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1: Hi, I'm Donna Cruz. Life can be moving along at a good pace, and then life hits you. Terry Wardle has been there. He grew up in a dysfunctional family with several traumatic events that led to deep emotional scarring. Terry's now a counselor, a college professor, and author of books like Every Breath We Take, and his latest, Some Kind of Crazy.
2: We long to be loved. We long to belong. We long to be secure and to have purpose and significance and understanding. And these longings are real, and they're deep desires. And in essence, they are meant to drive us to God. Off I went, trying to fulfill significance with multiple degrees and achievements, trying to belong by measuring up, trying to find purpose by making sure that I'm making a mark in the world, as the expectations that I placed upon myself to really perform for Jesus came face to face with the unrepaired emotional ruptures of my past. All of a sudden, I fell into what I call the Grand Canyon of my own brokenness. I ended up admitting myself to a psychiatric hospital and spent about a month there. I'm thinking my ministry is over, and I'm sitting on the edge of my bed, and all of a sudden, a statement from Corrie Ten Boom came right into my mind. And she said this: the object of your greatest pain can become the source of your greatest blessing if you offer it to God. And all I said was then, God, I don't know right now if you even exist, but if you do, I'm offering this. And that began a rather long journey of learning about emotional healing, of beginning to experience the Lord in new and powerful ways that began to bring some resolve to some of the complicated chaos of my past.

when you start declaring the truth of who you are, it will overshadow any facts that of your past that try to pull you down. It would be very easy to stay as a victim. And the truth is, we've all been a victim of something. And the next step is surviving. But the goal isn't to just survive. The goal is to become that overcomer. And an overcomer is someone who not only knows who they are, but now they're actually bringing other people to freedom.

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11: And welcome to Keep the Faith. My name's Donna Cruz.
12: And I'm Keith Stevens. When you take a moment to encourage someone around you, it becomes contagious. And that's what Keep the Faith is all about. It sounds a little something like this.
13: You are loved. If your heart's in a thousand pieces, if you're lost and you're far from reason, just look up, know you are loved.
14: We make it look like we're like a boss. We're just not a boss. We're just trying. But we get so wrapped around the axle with all of our screw-ups that we don't realize that our name is beloved.
15: And you know, when my daughter would question, why is all this happening right now, Mom? You know, I really felt that God wanted to give her her wedding. I said, it would have been great if Dad and I could pay for it. But God is giving this to you.
11: A riverboat cruise in the Ukraine can show us a lot about the image of ourselves that we portray. Bob Goff shares the story next on Keep the Faith. All the

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1: Hey, I'm Keith Stevens. The road to success is often paved with failure, and it's easy to get our feet stuck there. But Bob Goff has learned how to move forward. Bob is a popular speaker and author of the New York Times bestseller, Love Does, and he teaches a class at Pepperdine, which has an element to it that's just a bit different.
2: I just don't want people to graduate thinking that they're winners because they won or losers because they lost. I want them to think they're participants because they tried. And so each week I just bring one of my friends in who screwed up in front of Earth. And we've got a little bit of that guy in each of us. And if we could just get real with this, instead of having this facade of who we are, there's a famous story of this guy named Potemkin. And Potemkin set up these villages on this river by what's now Crema in the Ukraine. And Queen Catherine would float down the river in the barge, and he would set up these villages at every turn in the river. And then when the barge passed by, they'd tear down the village, they'd set it up at the next turn, just to like impress the heck out of the queen. But it was all fake. And I think what we do sometimes is, it doesn't come from a mean place, it's just we're all tremendously insecure. And we set up these Potemkin villages. We make it look like we're like a boss. We're just not a boss, we're just trying. But we get so wrapped around the axle with all of our screw-ups that we don't realize that our name is Beloved. And if you're not hearing the word Beloved spoken over your shoulder on your biggest mess up, it ain't Jesus talking.
3: There's

we can either kind of roll through our lives and say, next stop, next stop, next stop. Or we can roll through and we can say, wait a minute, what can I be grateful for? If you can get a child that understands I need to be grateful for this, I mean, just think of all the doors that will open for that child because they're going to roll through life and people are going to be happy to see them because they're a grateful kid. I am

0: keep the faith.
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1: Hi, I'm Jonna Cruz. It's amazing what can happen when, instead of worrying, we choose to pray. Suzanne Niles and her friend Wendy Simpson Little have written a book called Fast Friends. They diligently prayed for each other one day a week. As Suzanne shares, they've seen the results in very meaningful ways.
2: Not long after we agreed to write this book, we were planning my daughter's wedding, my only daughter's wedding. And about a week or two after we signed the deal, my husband lost his job. That was really tough because when we told our daughter, the first thing she said was, "Do I need to call off the wedding and just elope?" Or say, "Oh, broke my heart." And of course, there were the questions of, "How are we going to pay for this?" I mean, I had to go the next day and make a payment on my daughter's wedding dress. And I was telling Wendy all these things all along. I know she was praying, I was praying. The day before I had to go pick up that dress, I hadn't told anybody else. A friend who lives near me came to me and said, "I don't know what's going on, but God told me to give you this for Nikki's dress." It was exactly the amount I needed. Exactly. And you know, when my daughter would question, "Why is all this happening right now, Mom?" You know, I really felt that God wanted to give her her wedding. I said, "It would have been great if Dad and I could pay for it, but God is giving this to you."

0: Some stories make you laugh. Some make you think. Steve Brown's often do both. Here's one now, thanks to our friends over at Key Life for helping to make encouragement contagious on Keep the Faith.
1: When I was a small boy, I did something really bad. My mother was angry. She yelled at me, spanked me, and threatened me. I have an authority problem and always have. And I remember thinking, you can yell at me all you want, but when I get out of here just to show you, I'm doing it again. Then I walked by the kitchen and noticed my mother crying. I didn't become perfect, are you kidding? But better. Tears will do that. The cross is a lot of things, but it's also a reflection of the tears of God for us. If that doesn't affect you, your authority problem is bigger than mine. I get mad at stop signs. I'm Steve Brown. You think about that. For more encouraging stories plus a free gift, go to youthinkaboutthat.org.
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2: 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And this is a girl who couldn't walk before, and now she's walking in a beautiful dress.

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1: I'm Donna Cruz. Bodies aren't always the only thing that need healing. Sometimes hearts and homes do, too. Well, Brant Hansen has a nationally syndicated radio show and has written books like Blessed Are the Misfits. He also works with Cure International, a worldwide network of hospitals that brings God's love and medical care to kids with treatable conditions. Brant hears amazing stories of life change all the time.
2: Well, when I just heard, I was talking with a guy who's at our Kenya hospital, and he was telling me about a little girl named Abigail who couldn't walk. She was born with club feet, and her mom and dad were not married. And what happens a lot of times is the dad will see that the child has a disability, and he takes off because he thinks the woman is cursed, the mom is cursed, the child is cursed, and he leaves. So Abigail was left with no daddy. Her mom would not give up, and so she eventually found out about Cure. Abigail was able to be healed of her club feet. But her dad, this happens a lot too, her dad found out that she had been healed, went and saw her and the mom, and couldn't believe it. And our hospital staff, our ministry staff, wound up talking with him, and he decided to take responsibility for his daughter. And so they got married. And the sweetest thing was, I have a picture of Abigail walking down the aisle as a flower girl in her parents' wedding. And this is a girl who couldn't walk before, and now she's walking in a beautiful dress. And I just thought that was a great picture of the kingdom of God and how much he loves a little girl like Abigail.

0: joy for me is defined as believing that no matter what is happening to you, that it is all working out and that God's got it. Joy is something that can invade you and you can actually go find it, which I love because I think it's just as interesting that God comes looking for us than we're searching for God.
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6: 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Serving with the 100th Infantry Battalion in Italy, he identified and led attacks on enemy strongholds. Under heavy fire, he destroyed multiple machine gun positions, clearing the way for his unit to advance. His decisive action saved lives and ensured mission success. Kobashigawa's leadership under fire defined the moment. For his heroism in combat, Technical Sergeant Yeiki Kobashigawa was awarded the Medal of Honor.
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11: 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I try.

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3: I lost a job, a very public job that I loved working with the community and people in broadcast news. And I lost that job in a situation where I didn't know why, and no one ever told me why. And that was really hard because I'm a person that wants to serve people, make people happy. But through it all, I felt like God was leading me and telling me to start my own business, when in a million years in my past life, I never would have started my own business. But what I'm finding is that those connections that I made with people for the last 7 or 8 years have been such huge blessings in starting this new path. And now I'm able to help others by telling their stories to the world. I see the unexpected blessings now of a situation that I didn't quite understand. More time with my sons. I get up with them now in the morning when I used to be at work at that time of day, and really enjoying the little things around me, the surprises around the corner, and the good things that are going to happen, and the ways that it will shape my life will be immensely better for me in the long run.

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4: 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Keep the faith.
5: 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What you find here is something called contagious encouragement, which sounds like this.

0: She and I share stares and smiles in this sacred little pause. And though those 4 minutes, they didn't change everything, but they did change something. They changed me. They changed the presence of peace that I had in my heart.
1: Abigail was able to be healed of her club feet. Her dad found out that she had been healed, went and saw her and the mom, and couldn't believe it.
2: That's what faith can do.
3: 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Do you let it get you down, or do you use those circumstances to inspire others? 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
2: Hi, I'm Donna Cruz. You know, the difficult things you go through in life don't have to be wasted. They can become great tools to help others. Kevin Atlas knows that all too well. He was born without a full left arm and lost his father at a young age. He was able to persevere and become the first person to get a Division I college basketball scholarship with a disability. And now he inspires others all over the world. He shares his experiences in his new book, Get in the Game.
3: About a month or so ago, up in Seattle, and this girl came up to me and she talked to me. She's one of the first people. She's like, my dad is about to die and you touched me because of your father's story, him passing away from cancer. And, you know, I just need advice. What do I do? My mom has passed away and my grandma won't let me see him because they divorced and it's a bad relationship. He's about an hour away by a plane ride. What do I do? And I told her, listen, my biggest regret in life, 10 years old, even though I was 10, I never said goodbye to my father before he passed away. Couldn't bring myself to do it. And I'll tell you what, never leave anything unsaid. You got to do it. I don't care if you're a junior in high school. Get there. That girl was bawling, crying. I spoke to every other kid. She came up to me. She was the first and the last kid. And she told me, Kevin, I just booked a ticket for me and my 8th grade sister. We got bags packed. We're skipping town. We're getting on a flight. We're going to go spend time with them. They got out of school. They spent the last month with their father. And she messaged me 5-6 days ago and told me her father had passed. And just thanking me because she was there. They had real resolution. And she said, she'll never be able to repay me. And I said, you don't have to.

0: I think the biggest problem about forgiveness, quite frankly, is that most of the time people think they go to church, pastor preaches on forgiveness for 29 and a half minutes, we all hit our knees, we forgive those who have wronged us recently, we think that's it. I'm telling you, forgiveness is a matter of standing guard every day. Otherwise, you could really do a lot of harm.
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3: I admit it. I can get caught up in the race against time, especially on mornings when I find myself rushing frantically to feed the dog, brush my teeth, clothe my toddler, and remember my wallet before darting out the door for an appointment I'm inevitably late for. You know, these mornings remind me of exactly how I don't want to live, which is rushed and frantic. But it's not the race against the clock that's the problem. It's how I feel when it's happening. I feel stressed, anxious, distracted, ungrateful, disheveled. And just the other week, in a morning of madness, I stopped everything. I did slow down. I took a 4-minute pause. And I really think it was less of a choice and more of a breaking point. But I put the keys down. I took the time I needed to pour a cup of coffee into a real mug, not a travel mug. And I sat on the floor with my daughter, hugging her tightly with my full attention for 4 solid minutes. She and I shared stares and smiles in this sacred little pause. And though those 4 minutes, they didn't change everything, but they did change something. They changed me. They changed the presence of peace that I had in my heart.
4: I

And here's what Jones told me. He said, when you don't know what to do, do something. He said, you can't do everything right now, but you can do something right now. He said, your problem, son, is you have forgotten the very value that God placed in your life. You will become to them a person of value. You know what happens to people of value, don't you? They get advice. They get new friends. They get job offers. People of value become valuable to other people. And this is what is happening to people who do something even when they don't know what to do.

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7: 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And I ask you now, do you have that hope?
6: 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Right now, Phil Wickham gets us started in worshiping the Lord right here on Refresh.

0: You're listening to Refresh with Pastor Greg Laurie, a weekly dose of encouragement and inspiration. Right in the center of the Bible, I mean, right there, Psalm 119. It tells us of the benefits of reading the scripture. So if you want to know the will of God, Pastor Greg encourages you to get into the Word of God.
1: Technically speaking, the Bible is not one book. I mean, it is, but it isn't. It's actually 66 books written together over a 1,500-year span. It was written by 40 different authors from every walk of life, ranging from kings to peasants to philosophers to fishermen to poets and scholars. But each one of these men was inspired by God to write these words. In fact, 2 Peter 1:20 says, above all, you must understand, no prophecy in Scripture ever came from the prophets themselves or because they wanted to prophesy. It was the Holy Spirit who moved the prophets to speak from God. That is why we say that the Bible is inspired by God. 2 Timothy says, all Scripture is given by inspiration of God, or a better translation of that would be, all Scripture is breathed by God. And that's perhaps why Martin Luther said years ago, the Bible is alive. It speaks to me. It has feet. It runs after me. It has hands. It lays hold of me. And in the pages of these scriptures are the greatest stories ever told. Now, when we say stories, we don't mean fairy tales. We don't mean fables, nor do we mean myths. We are talking about documented historical events. However, the Bible is not merely a historical book, though it is that. It's not just history, it's His story. We read it to know God, and we read it to get a better understanding of God's will for our life. In this book, we have man's creation, his purpose, and uniqueness declared to us. We also find the origin of marriage, God's unique plan for a man and a woman, and the origin of the family, which is the infrastructure of any successful culture and society. And if there is a breakdown in the family, there'll be a breakdown in the culture and in the nation. In Genesis, we also have the origin of evil. If you believe that man is basically good and he just does bad things because he's merely a product of his environment, Genesis blows that apart. It basically declares to us, along with the rest of Scripture, that man is not basically good. Man is basically sinful. We are not sinners because we sin. Rather, we sin because we are sinners. It comes naturally to all of us. So it's worth noting that the objective of the Bible is not so much to tell us how the heavens go as much as it is here to tell us how to go to heaven.

0: 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The struggle with temptation is common to everybody, right? But so is the source of temptation. Pastor Greg alerts us to the wiles of the devil.
1: Well, we read of the parable of the sower that Christ told. And he talked about a sower that went out and threw seed, and some seed fell on the roadside, and the birds came and ate it quickly. Now, we all know what that's like. You ever go to a McDonald's and drop a fry? Birds are just like, you know. Sometimes they'll come and take them while you're eating them still. But anyway, the birds come and take it immediately. Jesus says, these are they that hear the word of God, and Satan comes immediately and snatches it out of their heart. That's why we need to pray for people that have just come to Christ. Because the devil's going to be there, bam, with temptation, with doubt, with an onslaught of other things. You know, you recall it when you first gave your life to the Lord. If some of you are young believers, you know what I'm talking about. So he came immediately with this temptation, which reminds us, whenever God is blessing, expect the devil to be opposing immediately. He's not going to wait for a year. He's not going to wait for a month. He may not even wait for an hour. Bam! So you come out of church, you're blessed. Oh, that was really good. You know, the Lord really worked on what? All of a sudden, temptation comes, and you're thinking, what's with that? What's with that? What did you expect? The devil wants to undermine what has just happened in your life, and you have a choice as to whether or not to let it into your heart and mind. You can just say, psh, that's from the devil. Get out of here. Reject it. Or you can take it in and sort of play with it and ponder it and so forth. But so the devil comes immediately, and he always will.

0: our God, Chris Tomlin, here on Refresh. So, Pastor Greg, the things we listen to, whether it's some form of secular entertainment or Christian music or messages, it matters, doesn't it?
1: Yeah, it really does. You know, the Bible says, whatsoever things are true and lovely and of good report, think on these things. So, you know, you're going to be impacted by what you listen to. If you listen to talk radio and people are always arguing, that can get you very agitated and upset. On the other hand, if you listen to, say, Christian music or a message on the radio from the Word of God, that can give you a different perspective, hopefully a heavenly perspective. So I think it's very important what we fill our minds and our hearts with. Psalm 1 says, blessed, or another word to put in the place of that is happy. Happy is the man or the woman who doesn't walk in the counsel of the ungodly or stand in the way of sinners or sit in the seat of the scornful, but their delight is in the word of God, and in it do they meditate day and night. Then the psalm goes on to say, and they'll be like a tree planted by the rivers of water, and they'll bring forth fruit in their season. So the idea is, when you meditate in God's word, it affects your outlook. It affects everything. And there's a lot of ways to do that. It can be hearing a message from Scripture. It can be hearing a song that's based on Scripture. So I think these are tools we can utilize to reinforce our faith and keep us on the right track. And most importantly, as that psalm promises, cause us to be happy people.
0: Right, Greg. And as we read God's word, we see that he's not only faithful and just to forgive our sins, he'll cleanse us from all unrighteousness. Admitting our own guilt, though, that's always been the hardest part. Pastor Greg explains.
1: You know, sometimes when we're in sin, we'll find a way to rationalize it. We might even think, oh, well, maybe God's okay with it because nothing has happened. I haven't been caught yet, or I haven't faced the repercussions of it yet. No, listen, God is never okay with sin. And know this, God says in his word, your sin will find you out. And if you were to translate that from the original language, it would come out to say this, your sin will find you out. It'll come out. Maybe today, maybe tomorrow, maybe a month from now, maybe 10 years, I don't know. But it's going to happen. Before sin can be forgiven, it must first be confessed. So God has a question for Adam. Adam, where are you? Now, what tone of voice did God use? Was it anger? Adam? Adam! Where are you? Can't wait to get my hands on you. I don't think so. Was it bewilderment? God was befuddled. Adam? Adam, where are you? I don't think so. Adam, where are you? It was the voice of a hurt but a loving father. Adam is hiding behind his cover up, and God was saying, Adam, where are you? Well, Adam, how did that work out for you, the whole sin thing? Was I right on this or was I wrong? How are you feeling about it? Did I tell you the truth or did the devil lie to you? You see, God was not looking for information. He was looking for confession. He knew exactly what Adam had done, and he knew exactly where Adam was. He wasn't asking because he was clueless. He was asking because he wanted Adam to confess it and say, Lord, here I am, and here's why I'm hiding from you in the first place. God wanted them to confront what they had done so he could set it right, because God cannot forgive a sin that has not been confessed. And if you want your sin removed, the Bible says in 1 John 1:9, if you will confess your sin, God is faithful and just to forgive your sin and cleanse you from all unrighteousness. But what does it mean to confess our sin? The word confess means to agree with. So in this case, you're agreeing with God. So what is God's opinion of sin? He hates it. What else does God think of sin? It offends him. So I have to see it that way and stop rationalizing it and justifying it and saying, you know what, God? Your opinion of sin is right. I agree with you. I hate it. It was wrong for me to do, and I'm sorry for it. And until we come to that conclusion, that sin's going to separate us from God. He actually knows everything that we've done. And he was wanting Adam to admit it. He wanted him to confess it. Adam, where are you? You know, it's a question he asks us at times.

0: This is Refresh with Pastor Greg Laurie. I'm David James, music from Casting Crowns, and Toby Mack coming up.
1: Did you know that we put our services that we do on Sundays online? It's called Harvest at Home. And you can be a part of our extended congregation no matter where you are. 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
0: We're so happy you are with us today for Refresh, a weekly dose of encouragement and inspiration. As we order our priorities of life, Scripture tells us to seek first the kingdom of God. Pastor Greg says that's an encouragement to make him part of every concern we have.
1: You know, when I was in Australia a number of years ago for one of our crusades, I noticed they have an expression there I really like. Now, you'll say, how do I get to this place? Or whatever you need, they're very friendly. And then they'll usually say this, no worries, mate. Right, you go right on over there and hey, no worries, mate. I like that. That's good theologically. No worries, mate. Because we do have a lot of worries, don't we? A lot of things that weigh us down, a lot of things that concern us, a lot of things that cause us anxiety. We worry about what we're going to eat. We worry about what we're going to wear. We worry about where we're going to live. We worry about our employment. We worry about our family. We worry about just about everything. We worry when things are going good because we're concerned when they're going to go bad. And then when they're bad, we worry about if they'll ever be good again. I think of that great theologian, Charlie Brown, who made this statement about worry, quote, I've developed a new philosophy. I only dread one day at a time, end quote. So let me quote now a real theologian, Dr. Martin Lloyd-Jones, who said this, quote, the result of worrying about the future is that you cripple yourself in the present, end quote. But yet there are so many things happening in our world today that can cause us to worry. But among the studies that have been done and people are asked what they worry about the most, usually at the top of the list is my appearance. That's amazing. Hey, I don't care if I lose my house or I die in a nuclear blast. How do I look in this outfit? So here's the question. How can we overcome fear and worry? Well, the Bible has something to say about this, and Christ himself addresses this topic. Matthew chapter 6, Jesus says, do not worry. Saying, what shall we eat? What shall we drink? Or what are we going to wear? For after these things the Gentiles seek, for your heavenly Father knows that you need these things. And here's the most important verse. In fact, I'd like us all to read it together. Matthew 6:33. But seek first the kingdom of God and his righteousness, and all these things shall be added unto you. Every believer should commit that verse in particular to memory. Now, Jesus is not saying that the believer should not be concerned about the necessities of life or plan for the future. The Bible encourages us to work hard to save our money and so forth. But what he is saying is that we should not worry about these things. God is in control of all circumstances that surround your life, and there are no accidents in the life of the Christian. That's an important thing to know.

0: So thankful you've tuned in today for Refresh with Pastor Greg Laurie. I'm David James. Though stress in life might seem unavoidable, Pastor Greg reminds us of a promise directly from Jesus. If we focus on the kingdom of God instead of our worries, we'll find rest in divine provision.
1: Here's the problem with worry. Worry does not empty tomorrow of its sorrow. It empties today of its strength. And the Bible tells us we should cast all of our care upon him, for he cares for us. That's 1 Peter 5:7. I like what Martin Luther said. He said, quote, pray and let God worry. See, God's not going to worry, so pray. And that's really the secret. In Philippians, it says, don't worry about anything, but pray about everything, and the peace of God that passes all human understanding will keep your heart and mind in Christ Jesus. So turn your worries into prayers. The next time you're gripped with fear and worry, what if this happens? What if that happens? Turn it into a prayer. Boom, straight to heaven. Lord, I don't know, but I trust you, and you're in control, and I commit this to you right now. Instead of worrying, put God and his will first in your life, but seek first the kingdom of God and all these things shall be added to you. What does that mean? The Greek word translated first means first in a line of more than one option. If you want a life free of worry and anxiety and fear, put God's kingdom before everything else. Seek it first. You say, well, Greg, you're a pastor. I mean, that's your job. It's easy for you to seek God first. But you see, my job is different than yours. And I work in the real world with real people. Okay, I understand what you're saying. But here's what your goal should be. To honor God in everything that you do. And I don't care what you do. Seek first the kingdom.

0: on you. Cast my cares. It's finding favor on Refresh. And one of the ways we're able to bring you this program each week is through the support of listeners just like you. And Pastor Greg, today's Refresh program made possible by someone we may never meet.
1: Yes.
0: You know, it was their partnership that covered the cost of broadcasting. And we're looking for other partners right now to help with next week's needs. And the week after that, aren't we?
1: Yeah, you know, when you go out and get a lot of media today, you pay a price. You have to pay to download it, or you have to pay to stream it, or you have to pay a fee to subscribe to the site that lets you watch certain videos, right? And we don't do any of that. We just offer it free of charge. You know, the Bible says, freely you have received, freely give. And that's what we do every single day. But there are expenses, and there are considerable expenses to do what we do. And so I'm going to ask people out there to help us do what we do and continue to offer it free of charge to whoever would want to hear it. You know, the Bible says, whosoever will, let him come and drink of the water of life freely. We don't want to put a barrier in front of any person to hear the gospel and to hear the teaching of the word of God. So when you give to us, you help us to do that. Over and over again, day after day, month after month, year after year. And we have so many stories of lives that have been changed for time and eternity as a result of your faithful giving. So help us to continue to offer the gospel freely to people by investing. Dave, tell them how they can become a harvest partner.
0: 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I'm David James. 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
1: Proverbs 3, we read God saying, honor the Lord from your wealth and from the first of your produce. So your barns will be filled with plenty and your vats will overflow with new wine. God saying, you take care of this. You put me first in all things and I'll take care of you. Paul tells us in 2 Corinthians 9, if you sow sparingly, you'll reap sparingly. If you sow generously, you'll reap generously. Put God first. Jesus says, give, and it shall be given to you, pressed down, shaken together, running over. With the same measure you give, it will be given back to you. Hey, there's only one time in the Bible God says, test me on this. Put me to the test on this. And it's in the last book of the Old Testament, the book of Malachi. And God says, bring the tithes into my storehouse, says the Lord, and watch if I will not open up the windows of heaven and pour you out a blessing that you won't have room enough to receive it. Oh, Greg, I think you're saying that we should give to get. No, not at all. You're misunderstanding. Because I've received, I should give. Freely you have received, freely give. So this is not giving to obligate God. This is giving because God has done so much for me. And when I do this, I lay up for myself a treasure in heaven. Listen, do your giving while you're living, then you're knowing where it's going. You can't take it with you, but you can send it on ahead. Because you know what? There is an afterlife. There is a heaven. Yes, there is a hell too. And a lot of us just spin our wheels in life. Instead of channeling your energies into chasing nothingness, why don't you instead chase after God and seek God and put God first, and you watch how he'll change your circumstances. He will. Your family's starting to unravel. You're having friction with your wife or your husband. Kids are rebelling. All kinds of troubles. Have you put God first? Have you started praying about that? Have you been a godly man, a godly husband, a godly wife? Put the Lord first and watch what happens. Same with your single life. Same with your business. Same with everything that you do. Same with your finances. You watch how the Lord will bless you.

0: Toby Mac on Refresh with Pastor Greg Laurie. So it's been said, you'll never see a hearse pulling a U-Haul. It's true, you can't take it with you. Well, here's Pastor Greg offering a more hopeful perspective for your eternity.
1: I read an article about Billy Joel. Remember him? Billy sold 150 million albums. He's been inducted into the Rock and Roll Hall of Fame. But in this article, Billy Joel says he's always felt like he was a failure because he never had love. He said, you know, you just need one love, one person out of millions to know and accept and love you for being, well, just the way you are. He's had three tortured marriages. And here's his conclusion. And when I read the conclusion that Billy Joel came to, it sounds like something Solomon said. He says, you can have all the money in the world. You can have mansions. You can have properties. You can have yachts. You can have limousines and you can have motorcycles. But without love, it doesn't mean a thing. End quote. I'll take it a step further for you, Billy. Without Jesus, it doesn't mean a thing. That's what he needs. That's what we need. It's Jesus we need. Because then we have hope in this life and the life to come. Put God first. Seek first the kingdom of God and his righteousness, and all of these things will be added unto you. And you'll be able to say with the Apostle Paul, to live is Christ and to die is gain. See, if you say for me to live is money, then for you to die is to leave it all behind, because you are going to leave it all behind. If you say for me to live is fame, then for you to die is to be forgotten. If you say for me to live is power, then for you to die is to lose it all. But if you will say for me to live is Christ, and you can say to die is gain. Now understand, Christians don't walk around hoping they'll die. Hope I die today. That would be so awesome. We love life. I think we love life more than anyone. But we know who controls life. And we know who gives life. We know who takes life. And we just leave that in God's hands. You know, if I live 10 years, 20 years, 30 years, that's up to the Lord. But I'm going to enjoy this day. And I'm going to put God first in all that I say and do and seek to honor him. And when that day comes or he calls me home, I'm going straight to heaven because I put my faith in Jesus Christ. That's the hope of the Christian. And I ask you now, do you have that hope? Do you know with absolute certainty that if you were to die, you would go to heaven? And if you don't, let's get that settled. Jesus says he stands at the door and he knocks, and if we'll hear his voice and open the door, he will come in. He can come into your life right now. He's just a prayer away.

0: It truly is awesome to know that we are loved by the creator of this world, Jesus. Stars go dim on Refresh with Pastor Greg Laurie. Jesus is ready to help us live the Christian life, but we also need him for the life beyond. Jesus is the only way to heaven. He said himself, "No one comes to the Father but through me." If you've never asked Jesus to be your Savior, did you know that you can take care of that right now? Pastor Greg, for the person listening, is it true that they can actually be saved at this very moment by just calling out to God?
1: They really can. And I think some people might say, well, what, pray while listening to the radio? Absolutely. Because guess what? Jesus Christ is with you right where you are right now. And if you want Jesus Christ to come into your life and forgive you of your sin, if you want to invite him into your life, why don't you pray this prayer after me right now? In fact, I would even encourage you to pray it out loud. Let's pray. Lord Jesus, I want you to come into my life and forgive me of my sin. I thank you for dying for me on the cross and then rising again from the dead. I choose to follow you from this moment forward. Be my Savior, be my Lord, be my God, and be my friend. Thank you for loving me and calling me and forgiving me. In Jesus' name I pray, amen. Now listen, as you just prayed that prayer, maybe you felt something emotional. I've had people write me and tell me of how they prayed with me at the end of our radio broadcast and tears came down their cheeks, or they felt a great joy. Maybe one of those things happened to you, or then again, maybe you felt nothing. Listen, irregardless of how you feel right now, I want you to know a fact. If you prayed that prayer and meant it, Jesus Christ has come into your life. Why do I say that? Because the Bible says, these things we write to you that believe on the name of the Son of God, that you may know that you have eternal life. That verse doesn't say, so you can think you have eternal life, or hope if God's in a really good mood, you may have eternal life. No, it says you can know it. And if you just prayed that prayer in a minute, Christ has come into your life. So let me say to you, welcome to God's family.
0: Yes, welcome. Welcome indeed. 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I'm David James.
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2: 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Your mind has them too. Andy Andrews will tell you what I mean next on Keep the Faith.

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1: Hey, I'm Keith Stevens. You want your kids, and yourself for that matter, to reach full potential, but it's easy to miss the keys that make that possible. That's where Andy Andrews comes in. He's a regular contributor on Keep the Faith who notices things below the surface that can really help. It's the basis of his latest book, The Bottom of the Pool. One of the principles he shares is that your mind has wings.
2: It's a story I build around the long jumper, Bob Beamon. For 100 years, the long jump was an Olympic record that it was only broken 13 times in 100 years. And every time it was broken by a half inch or, you know, a quarter of an inch. And so the long jump record stood at 27 feet. Well, some things came together on a day in the Olympics in Mexico City. A guy said to him right before he jumped that your mind has wings and it can take you places and you're going to do this. And this guy inexplicably jumped more than 2 feet past the record. People began to immediately ask, can Beamon do it again? He never did it again. Now, this is where the mind has wings. It's a very curious thing because they asked this over and over, can you do it again? Can you do it again? And I'm sure he was reading those things too, and that as he didn't do it again, the questioning intensified. It was the wrong question. The question should have been, will he do it again? Because can he do it again? Of course he can do it again. He already did it. Will he? I don't know. But when you say, can he do it again? And everybody started saying no, it clipped those wings that Bob Beamon had. A mind has wings. It can soar. But a mind also has an anchor. And that anchor

I'm right along with everyone else who turns on your phone in the morning and flips through your news feed, and you can become quickly discouraged at all of the negativity that we're just bombarded with. Hope is something essential. We need it like we need air. Without hope, we'll suffocate, because it's the very thing that causes us to wake up in the morning and believe that things are going to be better. I have

0: go.
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8: I remember a day on the ground crying for hours. The kids were in school and I just screamed, I can't do this anymore. Can't take it. Done. Done with everything. God doesn't get intimidated.

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1: I am so down for a couple of years, depressed, frustrated, angry. And I think that when I got to my absolute worst also represents the absolute best.
2: Wow. What would make you say that? Rick Rigsby is a dynamic motivational speaker and author whose message on hope has been seen by more than 200 million people on YouTube. But when his first wife passed away and he was left to raise their kids on his own, hope felt far away. He shares the story and the impact his dad had in his book, Lessons from a Third Grade Dropout.
1: I remember a day on the ground crying for hours. The kids were in school and I just screamed, I can't do this anymore. Can't take it. Done. Done with everything. And God doesn't get intimidated. I learned he's a real big God. and it was almost as if he said to me, I've been waiting for this moment your whole life. I remember talking to my father that day. And I'm saying, Daddy, I'm trying. I'm trying to get up, Daddy, but I've lost hope. Listen to what my dad said. He said, how can you lose something that God gave you? You haven't lost hope. You've lost perspective. Just try to think of one thing you can be thankful for. And I started just like that. Somehow got off the floor, got off the phone, and I said, God, I trust you, but I'm not real pleased with you, but I can be thankful for the 18 years I had with Serena. I can be thankful. And I just started putting one foot in front of the other. Yeah.

So instead of having a to-do list every day, can I see what I'm going to do every single day is a to-love list. We love as well as we're willing to be inconvenienced. If I can see every interruption, it's my way of loving people. Well, that changes my whole attitude. So

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1: When I was 19, I started losing all the hair on my body through a disease called alopecia. By the age of 22, I lost all my hair. It was a very, very difficult time for a young girl, but I clung to the Lord, and He made me a promise that He would use it to reach other women. So 10 years after that, I found out about a special wig that is sold in New Zealand by a little company, and I started wearing that. It made a huge difference in my life, and I kept sharing with women, encouraging them. Well, 2 years ago, this little company in New Zealand called me and asked me if I would represent them and reach out to women and men and children who have alopecia or hair loss. So since then, people invite me into their homes, and I'm able to share my faith.
0: 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Wow.
1: 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On the night

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2: I had an old car, and I had went to the laundromat, and I was just fixing to leave, loading up my stuff and everything. And I got in the car. My car wouldn't start. I had someone pull in, and they asked me, was everything okay? And I told them, well, I'd left the lights on, and the battery was dead and couldn't leave. They said, well, you know, you ought to have a new car. I said, yeah, that sure would be nice. And they said, well, I'll buy you a new car if you want one. And I said, oh, yeah, I just bet you will. You know, and they said, well, if you meet me over at Chevrolet place, they said, I'll buy you a new car. Next morning, I got up. My daughter was sick. She was in the first grade. I thought, well, maybe it's a sign that I shouldn't go. I said, no, I believe. I truly believe that God has sent this person. And so I went. They were there. I went in. They told me to pick out the car I wanted. And they bought me a brand new car. My little girl, she got in the back of the car. And she didn't get in the front seat. And later I asked her, I said, why didn't you sit in the front seat with Mommy? She said, I don't know. I just had to cry. She said, because I had told her, you know, it was a gift from God.
3: Sit

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0: I'm Donna Cruz, and this hour, we have songs and stories of encouragement to let you know that you're not alone, and there is hope, and they sound something like this.
1: You will never stop fighting for me when I can't fight for myself.
2: The question should have been, will he do it again? Because can he do it again? Of course he can do it again. He already did it. Will he? I don't know.
3: He said, how can you lose something that God gave you? You haven't lost hope. You've lost perspective. Just try to think of one thing you can be thankful for.
1: You are good to me. 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
1: Hi, I'm Donna Cruz. Life can be moving along at a good pace, and then life hits you. Terry Wardle has been there. He grew up in a dysfunctional family with several traumatic events that led to deep emotional scarring. Terry's now a counselor, a college professor, and author of books like Every Breath We Take, and his latest, Some Kind of Crazy.
2: We long to be loved. We long to belong. We long to be secure and to have purpose and significance and understanding. And these longings are real and they're deep desires. And in essence, they are meant to drive us to God. Off I went, trying to fulfill significance with multiple degrees and achievements, trying to belong by measuring up, trying to find purpose by making sure that I'm making a mark in the world, as the expectations that I placed upon myself to really perform for Jesus came face to face with the unrepaired emotional ruptures of my past. All of a sudden, I fell into what I call the Grand Canyon of my own brokenness. I ended up admitting myself to a psychiatric hospital and spent about a month there. I'm thinking my ministry is over, and I'm sitting on the edge of my bed, and all of a sudden, a statement from Corrie Ten Boom came right into my mind. And she said this: the object of your greatest pain can become the source of your greatest blessing if you offer it to God. And all I said was then, God, I don't know right now if you even exist, but if you do, I'm offering this. And that began a rather long journey of learning about emotional healing, of beginning to experience the Lord in new and powerful ways that began to bring some resolve to some of the complicated chaos of my past.

when you start declaring the truth of who you are, it will overshadow any facts that of your past that try to pull you down. It would be very easy to stay as a victim. And the truth is, we've all been a victim of something. And the next step is surviving. But the goal isn't to just survive. The goal is to become that overcomer. And an overcomer is someone who not only knows who they are, but now they're actually bringing other people to freedom.

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0: there, and welcome to Keep the Faith. My name's Donna Cruz.
1: And I'm Keith Stevens. When you take a moment to encourage someone around you, it becomes contagious. And that's what Keep the Faith is all about. It sounds a little something like this.
2: You are loved. If your heart's in a thousand pieces, if you're lost and you're far from reason, just look up, know you are loved.
3: 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We're just not a boss. We're just trying.
4: But we get so wrapped around the axle with all of our screw-ups that we don't realize that our name is beloved.
5: And you know, when my daughter would question, why is all this happening right now, Mom? Yeah, I really felt that God wanted to give her her wedding. I said, it would have been great if Dad and I could pay for it, but God is giving this to you.
0: A riverboat cruise in the Ukraine can show us a lot about the image of ourselves that we portray. Bob Goff shares the story next on Keep the Faith.

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1: Hey, I'm Keith Stevens. The road to success is often paved with failure, and it's easy to get our feet stuck there. But Bob Goff has learned how to move forward. Bob is a popular speaker and author of the New York Times bestseller, Love Does, and he teaches a class at Pepperdine, which has an element to it that's just a bit different.
2: I just don't want people to graduate thinking that they're winners because they won or losers because they lost. I want them to think they're participants because they tried. And so each week I just bring one of my friends in who's screwed up in front of Earth. And we've got a little bit of that guy in each of us. And if we could just get real with this, instead of having this facade of who we are, there's a famous story of this guy named Potemkin. And Potemkin set up these villages on this river by what's now Krema in the Ukraine. And Queen Catherine would float down the river in the barge, and he would set up these villages at every turn in the river. And then when the barge passed by, they'd tear down the village, they'd set it up at the next turn, just to like impress the heck out of the queen. But it was all fake. And I think what we do sometimes is, it doesn't come from a mean place, it's just we're all tremendously insecure. And we set up these Potemkin villages. We make it look like we're like a boss. We're just not a boss, we're just trying. But we get so wrapped around the axle with all of our screw-ups that we don't realize that our name is Beloved. And if you're not hearing the word Beloved spoken over your shoulder on your biggest mess up, it ain't Jesus talking.

we can either kind of roll through our lives and say, next stop, next stop, next stop. Or we can roll through and we can say, wait a minute, what can I be grateful for? If you can get a child that understands I need to be grateful for this, I mean, just think of all the doors that will open for that child because they're going to roll through life and people are going to be happy to see them because they're a grateful kid. I am

0: keep the faith.
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1: Maybe you wonder if God actually hears your prayers. 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
1: Hi, I'm Jonna Cruz. It's amazing what can happen when, instead of worrying, we choose to pray. Suzanne Niles and her friend Wendy Simpson Little have written a book called Fast Friends. They diligently prayed for each other one day a week. As Suzanne shares, they've seen the results in very meaningful ways.
2: Not long after we agreed to write this book, we were planning my daughter's wedding, my only daughter's wedding. And about a week or two after we signed the deal, my husband lost his job. That was really tough because when we told our daughter, the first thing she said was, "Do I need to call off the wedding and just elope?" Or say, "Oh, broke my heart." And of course, there were the questions of, how are we going to pay for this? I mean, I had to go the next day and make a payment on my daughter's wedding dress. And I was telling Wendy all these things all along. I know she was praying, I was praying. The day before I had to go pick up that dress, I hadn't told anybody else. A friend who lives near me came to me and said, "I don't know what's going on, but God told me to give you this for Nikki's dress." It was exactly the amount I needed. Exactly. And you know, when my daughter would question, "Why is all this happening right now, Mom?" You know, I really felt that God wanted to give her her wedding. I said, "It would have been great if Dad and I could pay for it, but God is giving this to you."

0: Some stories make you laugh. Some make you think. Steve Brown's often do both. Here's one now, thanks to our friends over at Key Life for helping to make encouragement contagious on Keep the Faith.
1: When I was a small boy, I did something really bad. My mother was angry. She yelled at me, spanked me, and threatened me. I have an authority problem and always have. And I remember thinking, you can yell at me all you want, but when I get out of here just to show you, I'm doing it again. Then I walked by the kitchen and noticed my mother crying. I didn't become perfect, are you kidding? But better. Tears will do that. The cross is a lot of things, but it's also a reflection of the tears of God for us. If that doesn't affect you, your authority problem is bigger than mine. I get mad at stop signs. I'm Steve Brown. You think about that. For more encouraging stories plus a free gift, go to youthinkaboutthat.org.
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1: Lord, why? Why is this happening to me?
2: When crisis or challenge hits, our lives are full of uncertainty. Pastor Greg Laurie says, don't let what we're uncertain about affect what we're certain about.
1: You know, life is full of questions. And even after we become Christians, we still have questions. I can be honest with you and say, I have questions for God. But one day, all of my questions are going to be answered.

0: adults lose sleep over their finances, and nearly three-quarters fear the future. Is that the way God wants us to live? Today on A New Beginning, Pastor Greg Laurie brings us a biblical antidote for the anxiety that grips our hearts. We'll follow the example of a reluctant warrior in the Old Testament and see how the same God that gave him courage can give us courage.
1: I want to look at what Jesus has to say to the person who is afraid. And that person might be you. You might come here to church today filled with fear or anxiety. And this is a story of a man who was afraid, and Jesus came to him. This man's name was Gideon. And Gideon was hiding from his enemy, the Midianites. And in his encounter with Christ, his life was changed. He went from being fearful to being faithful, from hiding to fighting, from panic to purpose. And man, you want to talk about things being upside down. Against the backdrop of Gideon's life, we have the book of Judges that introduces us to him. And in Judges 17:6, it says that in those days, Israel had no king, and whatever seemed right in the eyes of the people, they did. Everyone did what seemed right in their own eyes. If we were to put that in the 60s vernacular, we would say everyone was doing their own thing. And that's really true of our culture today. Everyone is doing what is right in their own eyes. So God raised up 13 judges to judge his people through these difficult times. And Israel was going from bad to worse. And when you contrast the book of Joshua, which that's a book of conquest, Judges is a book of defeat. Joshua is about the adventures and exploits of Israel as he obeyed God and entered into the promised land, while Judges is a book of unbelief and disobedience. And so everyone's doing what they want to do. And what happens? Jesus shows up. Jesus always shows up. No matter what you're going through, he will show up in your life. When things are going great and when things are not going so great. I think it's important for us to call on the Lord in the time of trouble. But it's also important for us to give thanks to him when he's gotten us through the time of trouble. I like what it says in James 5:13. If anyone is among you is in trouble, let him pray. Is anyone happy? Let him sing songs of praise. So probably right now, you're either in trouble or things are going reasonably well. If you're in trouble, pray. Absolutely pray. But if things are going well, just remember to give God thanks for that. So it's around 1256 BC, and Israel is reaping the consequences of bad decisions they made earlier. They were to drive out the inhabitants of the land. They were to destroy them, but they half did the job. And the Midianites were left and they grew stronger. And now as time has passed, the Midianites are dominating, even terrorizing the people of Israel. You know, it can happen in our own lives too. We'll deal with a certain problem in our life, but we won't deal with it completely, like a tree. You know how trees sometimes start tearing things apart as the roots spread through your yard? So you got to remove that tree. But you can't just chop the tree down. You got to take the roots out too. You got to take the stump out as well. Otherwise, it will come back again with a vengeance. And that's what Israel was facing, as things they should have dealt with earlier were now coming back to haunt them. But the Lord shows up and he brings deliverance to them through a man named Gideon, because Jesus meets fearful people where they are. So we're introduced to Gideon in Judges chapter 6, starting in verse 11. Read along with me. The angel of the Lord came and sat beneath the great tree at Ophrah, which belonged to Oprah Winfrey. No, I threw that in because you were thinking it. Of the clan of Abiezer. Gideon, the son of Joash, was threshing wheat at the bottom of a wine press to hide the grain from the Midianites. The angel of the Lord appeared to him and said, "Mighty hero, the Lord is with you." Kind of a funny scene. Here's a guy hiding from his enemies, hoping they don't see him. And an angel shows up and says, "Mighty hero, the Lord is with you." He's probably looking like, he's talking to someone else. "Well, you talking to me? Me, a mighty hero? The Lord is with you." And then Gideon says, "Well,

0: the Lord is with us, why has all of this happened to us? And where are all the miracles our ancestors told us about? Didn't they say the Lord brought us out of Egypt and now the Lord has abandoned us and handed us over to the Midianites? And the Lord said to him, go with the strength you have to rescue Israel from the Midianites. I am sending you. We'll stop there. What a powerful text that is. Heard the story of a mother that was reading Bible stories to her little girl. And as she heard the great stories of the heroes of the Bible, Moses, Joshua, Daniel, Esther, and others, she said, Mommy, it seems like God was more exciting back then. You know, and you might wonder, well, why can't I see something like I see in the Bible? You know, you hear of things that have happened in the past. Oh, the Jesus Revolution. I hear about that. Why can't we have that in our generation? And maybe we're starting to have that right now because God is certainly at work. Or you might say, well, God's working in that person's life. Why isn't he working in my life in the same way? God healed that girl. God provided for that guy. The Lord got this other person out of that crisis. But I'm still sick, and I still need his provision, and I'm still facing a crisis. And that's what Gideon was saying. Lord, why? Why is this happening to me? It's interesting. You know, life is full of questions. And even after we become Christians, we still have questions. I can be honest with you and say, I have questions for God, unanswered questions. But I've learned in life that I cannot live on explanations, but rather on the promises of God. But one day, all of my questions are going to be answered, and yours are going to be too, when we stand before God. And 1 Corinthians 13 says, right now we see things imperfectly, like puzzling reflections in a mirror, but then we will see everything with perfect clarity. All I know now is partial and incomplete, but then I will know everything completely as I am known by God. Isn't that great to know? So Gideon says, why? And God responds with who? As in, you got the wrong question, buddy. Don't be asking why. Be asking, who should I turn to? So Gideon says, why is this happening? God says, I am with you. I'm with you. That's the answer I'm giving to you. You are not alone in what you are facing. And Christ appears to him. Now remember, we're calling these Christophanies. That's a theological term for an appearance of Jesus in the Old Testament. The first Christophany we looked at together was in the book of Genesis when Abraham offered his son Isaac in obedience to the Lord, and the angel of the Lord appeared, who was none other than Jesus Christ. Then we looked at Jacob wrestling with an angel, which turned out to be Jesus, because he said afterwards, I've wrestled with God and I've seen God face to face. Then Joshua, who encountered the angel of the Lord, or actually Jesus, before he went into battle against Jericho. And here we are now with Gideon having an encounter with Jesus. You say, well, Greg, you're wrong because the Bible says an angel of the Lord came to him. Well, actually, it says the angel of the Lord came to him. The angel. That's different from an angel. Now, if an angel were to appear right now, it'd be pretty awesome. Angels are magnificent creatures, and they are surrounding the life of the believer, and they are actively involved in our lives. And in fact, the Apostle John had an angel appear to him, and he bowed down to worship it, and he was strictly forbidden to do that by the angel. But this encounter is different because first it's identified as the angel of the Lord, and then the narrative shifts, and we find Gideon calling him the Lord. And also this angel, or the Lord, says, I am sending you. So he uses the first person pronoun, assuming divine authority. So it's not an angel, it's Jesus. And Jesus is commissioning Gideon to lead the people of Israel into battle.
1: Pastor Greg Laurie will have the second half of his message in just a moment.
0: Hey everyone, I want you to know about our app called Harvest Plus. 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
1: Well, Pastor Greg has just taken us to the moment when the Lord had commissioned Gideon for battle. But Gideon isn't quite on board.
0: Gideon's thinking, you got the wrong guy. Are you kidding me? I'm the last guy you should choose to do this. Look at verse 15. But Lord Gideon replied, how can I rescue Israel? My clan is the weakest in the whole tribe of Manasseh, and I'm least in my entire family. Another translation put it this way, I'm the runt of the litter. So not too long ago, I was thinking about buying a dog. My wife is not in favor of this, and she hates sweeping up after dogs. But I was looking at a possible dog because we have friends in the church. They have a chocolate lab, and it just had a litter. They said, you want to come see the puppies? She said, Kathy said, don't buy a puppy. But I went over, and I'm playing with the puppies, and they're so adorable. And some were black, and some were dark brown. And I said, ooh, I like this one. Oh, that one's spoken for. Okay. I like this aggressive one. Now, that one's already been bought. Oh. What about this one? That one's already spoken for. Well, what's left? And they show me this one kind of sad little puppy. He would just sit there, sort of fall over. Not really, but he was in the pick of the litter. He was a runt of the litter, literally. Now, I wish I could tell you, but I bought that puppy, and he's a wonderful dog. I didn't buy him. I didn't want him. I don't know who ended up with him. But let me just say, even he would be better than any dog with a word oodle in its name. How many of you own some kind of an oodle, a labradoodle? Raise your hand. Get out. No, don't. Okay, now, let me give you my opinion. And it's not a criticism as much as it's an observation. Because I've wondered, what is with these oodles? What's with the labradoodles and all the rest of them? Because they all seem to have the same collective personality. They're very active. They run around a lot. They don't always seem to obey their owners. So I did a little deep dive, and why is this happening? I'm not the only one who thinks it. I see the Labrador, very affectionate, loyal dog. Poodle, very intelligent dog. Something weird happens when you put it together. Oh, but Greg, they're hypoallergenic. Duly noted. Still. Anyway, I digress. So, because I know I'm offending people right now, and there's no point in going on. But you probably know I'm right. But Gideon was the runt of the litter. So Gideon says, who am I? And I love the Lord's response. Who am I? Verse 15, the Lord says, that's not the issue. It's who am I? Not who are you? Who cares who you are? Who am I? And I'm going to be with you. And the Lord calls him a mighty hero. Hey, mighty hero, the Lord is with you. I think Gideon felt more like a pathetic zero than a mighty hero. But God doesn't just see you for what you are. He sees you for what you can become. You know, we see a vacillating Simon. God sees a rock-like Peter. We see a hate-filled, persecuting Saul of Tarsus. God sees a powerful Apostle Paul. We see a frightened Gideon. God sees a military leader, and he chooses him. I mean, to call Gideon a mighty hero, that would be like seeing some kid who can't throw a football and saying, hey, Tom Brady, let me ask you a question. Or finding some kid who's failing in class and saying, Einstein, come up here. It's kind of a joke, but it wasn't a joke. God saw him for what he would be. But before public victory, we have to obey God at home. So the Lord says, here's your first test, Gideon. Before you lead the troops into battle, you got to make a stand in your home. So as it turns out, Gideon's father had erected an altar to Baal. The Lord showed Gideon he needs to tear the altar down, which Gideon did. And then the people were so angry, they said, we should execute Gideon. And the funny thing is his father was really moved by what he did and defended his son and got closer to the Lord as a result. But he took a stand in his own home. And I appreciate that. And I think it's important for us to never give up on our families. But also to remember this, the hardest people to reach with the gospel is your family. You know, and there comes a point where they don't need any more sermons. They need you to live the sermon. But every one of us should do everything we can to point our family to Christ. So if you're a kid living with your parents, Be the best Christian kid you can be, especially if they're not believers. Do your chores, be responsible, be respectful. And that's how you can win your parents to Christ. If you're a Christian woman married to a non-Christian man, be a godly, loving woman. That's how you're going to reach them. The Bible even says you can do it without a word by the way that you live. And for a husband, if he is married to a non-Christian woman, he should love her as Christ loves the church. Even as we came to Christ because of his love for us, you can win that lady over in time, God willing. Don't give up on her. But I would like to say a word to men. How many men are there out there? Raise your hand if you're a man. Get up that muscular arm of yours. Men, God has called you to be the spiritual leader in your home. Ladies, you need to do everything you can to support him as the spiritual leader in your home. You should be able to say, guys, along with Joshua, as for me and my house, we will serve the Lord. Men, husbands, fathers, you should be reading the scripture to your children. You should be leading prayer. You should be saying, we're going to go to church now. You say, but what if my kids say, we don't want to go? Say, that's interesting. Get in the car, right? Be a man. Be a leader. Set an example. Here's some interesting stats you might consider. A survey was done that found if mother and father attend church regularly, mother and father, 72% of their children will attend regularly when they're young adults. That's pretty good. And chances are your kids, when they're young adults, are going to do the same thing. But it goes on. If only the father attends, 55% will attend church regularly. Sorry, ladies. If only the mother attends regularly, only 15% of the children will attend regularly. These are the stats. I didn't write them. But if neither mother nor father attends regularly, only 6% will remain faithful. You see how important an example is? You see how important that discipline is? So Gideon made a stand in his home. Now it's time to go to battle.

0: such good counsel for all of us. Pastor Greg Laurie is bringing us practical insights from our study of the commissioning of Gideon today, here on A New Beginning. And there's more to come in this message. You know, when it comes to leading our families, it's important to point out how crucial it is that we're following the Lord ourselves. We can't show the way until we go the way. Do you have a personal relationship with Christ? Pastor Greg, if the Lord is speaking to someone right now and they want to come to God to make a change, what would you say to them?
1: What I would say is, He's only a prayer away, which means if you will call upon the name of the Lord right now through prayer, He will hear your prayer and answer your prayer. Listen, if you want Jesus Christ to come into your life, if you want Him to forgive you of your sin, if you want to know that you'll go to heaven when you die, just pray this prayer right now after me. Just pray, Lord Jesus, I know that I'm a sinner, but I know that You're the Savior who died on the cross for my sin and rose again from the dead. I turn from my sin now, and I choose to follow You from this moment forward as my Savior and Lord, as my God and my friend. In Jesus' name I pray. Amen.
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2: Yes.
0: Statistically speaking, you and Kathy had a high probability of divorce yourselves, and yet you've been married over 50 years. Whatever your secret is, you ought to write a book. How's that for a setup, Pastor Greg?
1: That's a good setup. Well, as a matter of fact, Dave, I did write a book. Now, I've written a number of books on marriage over the years, but this is a brand new book, and it's not just about marriage. It's about singleness as well. And the title of the book is, Am I Doing This Right? God's Design for Relationships That Last. This book is built on tried and true biblical principles. Listen, God has given us the user's manual of life. And the Bible tells us what our roles should be as husband and wife. Let me just illustrate. The Bible says, husbands, love your wives. And it also says, wives, see that you respect your husbands. Let's just think about that for a moment. Women need love and men need respect. That's not to say that women don't need respect and men don't need love. But it is to say the Bible specifically tells us as husbands to love our wives. You need to express your love to your wife. You need to verbalize your love to your wife. Last night, we had a great meal that my wife made. It was ravioli. She hasn't made that for a long time. And I said, This is really good. Well, she didn't hear me. And at the end of the meal, she said, well, did you like it? I said, yes, I loved it. I said in the beginning, oh, I didn't hear you. You know, women need affirmation. They need to be told you love them. They need to be told you find them beautiful. They need that affection. Men, they need respect. Sometimes women will undermine the man, tell him all the things he's doing wrong, tell him the things he isn't getting right. You need to just stop periodically and say to your husband, I love you so much. You're such a good provider. You're such a great husband. Thank you for all that you do. These are simple principles, and there's a lot more like it in this new book, Am I doing this right? God's design for relationships that last. Why don't you order a copy? There's no charge, but we're going to give it to you for your gift of any size. And we mean that, by the way. So if you just send a little, you'll get your copy of this book. Some can maybe send a little bit more. Whatever you send will be used to help us continue to bring this radio broadcast to you so we can strengthen your marriage and call people to Christ and teach you how you can be stronger in your faith. So order your copy of Am I Doing This Right? And we'll get it to you as quickly as possible.
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0: What does it mean to be born again? 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
1: Open your Bibles with me to John's Gospel, chapter 5. As I just prayed, we're going to be studying the deity of our Lord Jesus Christ, that which is under attack continuously, that which of which cults and false religious systems will not believe that Jesus is God in the flesh. Let us go to John chapter 5, first and foremost, in regards to the deity of Christ. Let us begin with verse 17, John 5, 17. Jesus answered them, this is the religious leaders, He said, My Father has been working until now, and I have been working. Therefore, the Jews sought all the more to kill him, because he not only broke the Sabbath, but also said that God was his Father, making himself equal with God. The Jews got it. They understood it fully. Jesus is God in the flesh. They knew exactly what Jesus was saying. Jesus is saying he's God in the flesh, and they were upset about that. They didn't like it. What happens next? Then Jesus answered and said to them, Most assuredly, I say to you, the Son can do nothing of himself but what he sees the Father do. For whatever he does, the Son also does in like manner. For the Father loves the Son and shows him all things that he himself does, and he will show him greater works than these, that you may marvel. For as the Father raises the dead, he gives life to them. Even so the Son gives life to whom he will. Yes, Jesus continues the theme of thought. I am God in the flesh. Yes, I am equal to God, if you want to call it that. For the Father judges no one, but has committed all judgment to the Son, that all should honor the Son just as they honor the Father. He who does not honor the Son does not honor the Father who sent him. Most assuredly, I say to you, he who hears my word and believes in him who sent me has everlasting life and shall not come into judgment, but has passed from death to life. Most assuredly, I say to you, the hour is coming and now is when the dead will hear the voice of the Son of God, and those who hear will live. For as the Father has life in himself, so he has granted the Son to have life in himself, and has given him authority to execute judgment, also because he is the Son of Man. Do not marvel at this, for the hour is coming, which all who are in the graves will hear his voice, and come forth those who have done good to the resurrection of life, and those who have done evil to the resurrection of condemnation. So throughout Jesus' teaching, his exhortation, he is referring to the Father, he's referring to himself, what's been given to him from the Father, and also that which the Father has, he also has, meaning he is truly equal with God, he's God in the flesh. Turn with me next to John's Gospel, chapter 8. Chapter 8, beginning with verse 31. John spends a lot of time in talking about the deity of our Lord Jesus Christ. We find it also in John chapter 8. Verse 31, then Jesus said to those Jews who believed him, If you abide in my word, you are my disciples indeed, and you shall know the truth, and the truth shall make you free. And that is a beautiful statement, because that's exactly what's happened to all of us born again believers. We're filled with the word of truth, we're filled with the spirit of truth. We come to him who is the way, the truth, and the life. No man comes to the Father except through him. They answered him and said, We are Abraham's descendants and have never been in bondage to anyone. How can you say you will be made free? Boy, it's a sad condition when you don't know you're a slave to sin. Amen? When you're in the authority of Satan, his dominion. So then watch what happens. Jesus answered them and said, Most assuredly I say to you, whoever commits sin is a slave to sin. And a slave does not abide in the house forever, but a son abides forever. Therefore, if the Son makes you free, you shall be free indeed. I know that you are Abraham's descendants, but you seek to kill me, because my word has no place in you. I speak what I have seen with my father, and you do what you have seen with your father. They answered and said to him, Abraham is our father. Jesus said to them, if you are Abraham's children, you would do the works of Abraham. But now you seek to kill me, a man who has told you the truth, which I heard from God. Abraham did not do this. You do the deeds of your father. Then they said to him, we are not born of fornication. We have one father, God. Now, I don't know if there's reference because supposed to be born of a virgin. They said, well, you guys weren't married when you were born. Jesus said to them, if God were your father, you would love me. For I proceeded forth and came from God, nor have I come of myself, but he sent me. Why do you not understand my speech? Because you are not able to listen to my word. You are of your father, the devil, and the desires of your father you want to do. He was a murderer from the beginning and does not stand in the truth because there's no truth in him. When he speaks a lie, he speaks from his own resources, for he is a liar and the father of it. But because I tell the truth, you do not believe me. Which of you convicts me of sin? And if I tell the truth, why do you not believe me? He who is of God hears God's words. Therefore, you do not hear because you are not of God. Boy, Jesus does not back down. Amen? He's not going to back away from this. He's speaking the truth to their hearts. You're of your father, the devil. You want to kill me. Twice he said that. And you know what? The devil was a murderer from the beginning, and he's a liar. And you're not of your father, Abraham. Wow. You mean I can't live off my parents' Christianity? No, you can't. You need to be born again of the Holy Spirit. You have to have your own personal relationship with Jesus Christ. Amen? It's very important because so many people think in America, oh, I'm an American, I'm a Christian. No, you're not. Well, my parents were Christian. Well, I went to church. No. Are you born again of the Holy Spirit? Have you surrendered your heart to Christ? You can't be a homosexual Christian. You can't be a transgender Christian. You can't be an adulterating Christian, a fornicating Christian. You need to repent of those sins as you follow Jesus Christ. As I said time and time again, the culture doesn't influence the church. The church influences the culture with the righteousness of Jesus Christ. I repented. I was a sinner, full-on, blown, party animal kind of guy before I was saved. And now God has saved me. And we repent. We change. We now serve the Lord. There's a lot of Christians out there. They call themselves Christians who are still living for their original father, which is the devil. They're not living for the Lord Jesus Christ. Paul writes about all these sins that he lists in 1 Corinthians chapter 6. And he says, and such were some of you. In other words, you've repented. You've changed. You're not no longer doing drugs. You're no longer being an alcoholic. You're no longer being a fornicator and so forth, living immorally. No, you've changed. Why? Because you've met the Savior. He is now the Lord of your life. And you know the righteousness of God. When a man or woman comes born again, they will be convicted of their sins by the power of the Holy Spirit. And their life will begin to change. Notice I said, will begin to change. Because so many times as a brand new baby in Christ, you don't even know what all needs to change. Your lifestyle will change. Your language will change. The way of thinking will change. The way you treat people will change. You're not going to be a selfish person. You're going to begin to love people. You're going to begin to help people. You're going to begin to bless people. You're going to begin to serve people. Why? Because that's what Jesus did. Amen. And I share that for truth's sake. We're not going to follow our father, the devil, anymore. Amen. But they felt because we're descendants of Abraham, we're not slaves to sin. And Jesus says, yes, you are. You're slave to sin because you're filled with envy. You're filled with jealousy. You're filled with anger. And it's all towards me. In fact, it's to such a degree you want to kill me. You know, we talk about fornication and we talk about adultery. We talk about drunkenness. We talk about drug addiction, sorceries, pharmakia, you know, illicit drugs. But we tend to leave out, many times we leave out where it also says jealousies, anger, outbursts of wrath, heresies. Wow. God wants to do a complete job on us. Amen. And praise the Lord, because that's when we're the happiest. When we begin to unload that sinful character of Satan and begin to upload the character of Jesus Christ. That's when you have peace. That's when you have joy. That's when you have happiness. That's when you have blessings flowing, because now you're living the Christian life. You're not perfect. We all got that. But you know what? You're not going to get stuck in the rut of the old sinful lifestyle as a lifestyle of habit and practice. You're going to catch yourself. That was wrong. I blew it, Lord. I'm sorry. I need to change. Amen. So here's this lesson Jesus is giving them. And they said, then we get, this is funny. We get to verse 48. Then the Jews answered and said to him, Do we not say rightly that you are a Samaritan and have a demon? Name calling, right? You're a Samaritan. Is he a Samaritan? He's not a Samaritan. He's full-blown. He's fully Jewish. He's not half Gentile, half Jewish. Both his parents, Mary, fully Jewish, right? Joseph was fully Jewish, although the conception wasn't through Joseph. But Jesus is full-blown Jewish, from the seed of Abraham, from the seed of David, as the Messiah must come from, and so forth. And so we find this. And then they said, you have a demon. You have a demon. Watch what Jesus says. Jesus answered, said, I do not have a demon, but I honor my Father, and you dishonor me. And I do not seek my own glory. There is one who seeks and judges. Most assuredly, I say to you, if anyone keeps my word, he shall never see death. Is that awesome or what? You never see death. You live forever. You keep the word of God, right? The words of Jesus. You'll never see death. You're never going to die. That last breath in your body is your new breath in heaven forever and ever. You're not dead in darkness and all this stuff, torment. No, you're more alive than you've ever been and will be forever and ever. Then the Jews said to him, now we know that you have a demon. Abraham is dead and the prophets. And you say, if anyone keeps my word, he shall never taste death. Are you greater than our father Abraham, who's dead, and the prophets are dead? Who do you make yourself out to be? Well, you're accused of making all these names about him now. Okay, now you finally ask the question, who do you say you are? Watch what Jesus says. If I answer myself, my honor is nothing. It is my Father who honors me, of whom you say that he is your God. Yet you have not known him, but I know him. And if I say I do not know him, I shall be a liar like you. Oh boy. But I do know him and keep his word. Why do we preach the word of God the way we do here at Calvary Chapel Pearl Harbor? Why do we want every ministry at Calvary Chapel Pearl Harbor to be sending forth the word of God? Because we are required to keep the word. We're required to teach the word. We're required to preach the word, because the word is living and powerful, sharper than a two-edged sword. The word is Jesus. Amen. John 1:1. We'll talk about it in a moment. Now watch what happens. Keep his word. Your father Abraham rejoiced to see my day, and he saw it and was glad. Then the Jews said to him, you are not yet 50 years old, and have you seen Abraham? Jesus said to them, most assuredly, I say to you, before Abraham was, oh boy, here it comes, I am. Yes, please, all of those that deny the deity of Jesus Christ out there, Mormons, I think I've read two stats on Mormonism. There's 18 million Mormons 18 million Jehovah's Witnesses, 10 million Mormons, I think it is, in the world. And so Jesus said to them, most assuredly I say to you, before Abraham was, I am. Then they took up stones to throw at him, but Jesus hid himself and went out of the temple, going through the midst of them, and so passed by. So I want you to write down, to share with people that don't believe in the deity of Christ, whether they be progressive liberals in what's called modernism or progressivism in liberal Christianity, or they be those in the Mormonism, or they be those in Jehovah's Witness, or anyone else who doesn't believe in the divinity of Christ, write down for yourself, make a notation. I have a lot of notations I put in like the front covers of my Bible. And, you know, I like the deity of Christ. I'll write down scriptures for it. So that, because I can't remember everything. And so I make a little notation in front of my Bible on those blank pages, and I write it down right there. And then I can make myself also, a lot of times I'll write in the columns next to the passage, I'll give myself a little, like a chain reference to it, you know. John chapter 5, verse 17. John chapter 8, verse what? 31, John chapter 10, verse 22. At least those are starting points, right? And it'll lead you right through the process of then and say, hey, let's look what does the Bible say? Let's look what the Bible says. What does Jesus say? Is he God or not? Is he equal with God? Is he the great I am? He's saying it. This is not my words. Jesus is saying this. So obviously he is. And why did the Jews pick up stones to stone him? Because they knew exactly what he's saying. He is saying, I am God in the flesh. And you can add more scriptures to the deity of Christ. In fact, probably just simpler too. Also, you can print the notes, whatever. So let's get started into our notes now. But I want to preface everything with those three beautiful passages on the deity of our Lord and Savior, Jesus Christ. Now, what is the secular view of Jesus across the world? Those that are secular, perhaps the most popular secular concept of Jesus is that while he was not divine, the world says, he was a great moral teacher and leader. A great moral teacher and leader. While he is no more God than you or me, they say, he's a wonderful example to follow. We're not even hearing that much anymore. It used to be that way. This is a difficult concept to hold consistently. I like what C.S. Lewis wrote in his book, Mere Christianity. He wrote skillfully, he said, that this is the thing we must not say, that Jesus is a moral teacher or leader. A man who's merely a man and said the sort of things that Jesus said would not be a great moral teacher. He would either be a lunatic on the level of a man who says he is a poached egg, or else he'd be the devil of hell. You must make your choice. Either this man was and is the Son of God, or else a madman, or something worse. You can shut him up for a fool, you can spit at him and kill him as a demon, or you can fall at his feet and call him Lord and God. But let us not come with any patronizing nonsense about his being a great human teacher. He has not left that open to us, and he did not intend to. False religious organizations. There are many religions that do not believe in the deity of Jesus Christ. Whereas some religious organizations call themselves Christians, they are actually a cult because they deny the biblical fact that Jesus Christ is God the Son. Some of the well-known false Christian religions, cults, include Mormons, Church of Jesus Christ of Latter-day Saints, Jehovah's Witnesses, Children of God, Christian Science, Scientology, Unification Church, Unitarian Universalists, and the Way International. Now, last week I read to you from a pamphlet by the Rose Publishing Company on Christianity, cults, and religions. I read to you what they thought of the Trinity and also what they thought of the deity of Christ. I didn't want to do it again, but if you weren't here last week, go to the website, watch the study, and you'll understand fully what these folks teach. We know that Jehovah's Witnesses say that Jesus is not equal to Jehovah God, to Yahweh. They believe that Jesus is Michael the Archangel in his pre-existent state, having a brother named Lucifer who rebelled against God while he, known then as Michael, remained obedient. Because we know Lucifer was an angel, right? Fallen. And if you want to say Jesus is Michael the Archangel, you say Jesus is an angel then. No, he's not. He didn't give that inference, what we just read in John 5, John 8, John 10. The Jews clearly understood what he was saying. That he's equal with God. He's God in the flesh. He's the Son of God, the Son of Man. The Mormon Church teaches also that Jesus Christ was the spirit brother of Lucifer. Mormons believe that Jesus was one of many gods. So what the Bible says. We talked about the Trinity last week in depth. In the Lord our God, the Lord is one, Echad, in the Old Testament. It was fascinating. I was talking to my Jewish friend, Greg, who's going to give us the Seder this Friday, Good Friday. And he was saying, you know, Daryl, that passage is the Shema. He says it's actually Shema. It's a little hard to say, but it is Shema. And he says it's the prayer that all the Jews pray, possibly 2-3 times a day in their prayer times. The Lord our God, the Lord is one. The Lord is the Lord our God. The Lord is Elohim. The Lord, Elohim, our God, Yahweh. The Lord, Elohim. The Lord our God, Elohim, and then you have Yahweh, and then you have, again, the Lord is one, is Elohim again. And we know that Elohim is defined as El being singular, Elo being dual, Elohim being plural, not plural gods, because they put at the end of the sentence, the Lord our God is one, which we know is the Hebrew word echad, E-C-H-A-D, which is a compound unity. So in that passage, as we were discussing it, you have Elohim, three in one, Yahweh, God, the Father, known to the Jewish people, of course, and again, you have Elohim, which three times in that passage, God is mentioned, as well as the compound unity, echad. Fascinating. Little conversational trivia to bring your way. Many of these false religions and cults knowingly or unknowingly follow a heresy found through what's called Arianism, A-R-I-A-N-I-S-M, which originated in the 4th century A.D. and argues that Jesus doesn't share the same essence with God and thus does not share in the same divine nature with eternity and authority. So this teachings of Mormonism or Jehovah's Witness and others is nothing new. In the 4th century, they had to battle this Arianism, false heresy and doctrine that was going on throughout the world and the church. Thus, they came up with what's known as the Nicene, the Chalcedonian, and Athanasian creeds are primarily responses to this heresy, which speaks of the Father, the Son, the Holy Spirit, all three being one in the Trinity. And then it goes on to talk about the divinity of Jesus Christ and what he did on the cross, and he rose from the grave. He was in a physical body, so on and so forth. And this was to combat the false teaching of Arianism, which today we have these cults with millions of followers that we must reach. We don't hate them. We want to reach them with the truth because they've been deceived by the devil and by these false prophets and teachers that of which they follow their writings from the Book of Mormon, from the Pearl of Great Price, from the Doctrine of Covenants, Volume of Discourses, Mormonism, and then, of course, Jehovah's Witnesses with their Watchtower and Awake magazines and their false translation of the New World Translation, which they've taken liberties to try to destroy the deity of Christ as you try to read that, which we don't want to read that particular Bible. So this brings us to our third point. Who is Jesus Christ? Jesus is a transliteration of the Hebrew Joshua, meaning Jehovah or Yahweh is salvation, is the Savior, a common name among the Jews. It was given to the Son of God in incarnation as his personal name, in obedience to the command of an angel to Joseph, the husband of his mother, Mary, shortly before he was born. Christ is a title, Jesus, who is the Christ. The Greek word means anointed one. He is the Messiah, the Mashiach. The Bible says in John 1:1, in the beginning was the Word, and the Word was with God, and here it is, and the Word was God. We know that the Word is speaking of Jesus Christ according to John the Beloved. For he then writes in John 1:14, the Word became flesh and made his dwelling among us. We have seen his glory, the glory of the one and only who came from the Father, full of grace and truth. In 1 John chapter 1, verses 1 and 2, that which was from the beginning, which we have heard, which we have seen with our eyes, which we have looked at and our hands have touched. So Jesus was physical. There's those that believe that Jesus was just a spirit, didn't have a body. There's no materialism to him. But John's combating that right now. As he says, look, we saw him with our eyes. We looked at him. Our hands have touched. This we proclaim concerning the word of life. The life appeared, we have seen it and testified to it, and we proclaim to you the eternal life, which was with the Father and has appeared to us, the Lord Jesus Christ. Eternal life's with the Father, eternal life's with the Lord Jesus. Amen.

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16: The Gospel of Matthew was written for the religious man, and Mark was written for the strong man. But to whom did Luke and John write? Who were they trying to reach? Well, stay with us and find out.

0: verses get into the canon of Scripture? That is really the question that I've wrestled with, and I've come to the conclusion in my own thinking, and as I've read about the evidence pro and con of whether they should be in the Scripture, first of all, let me say that some of the older manuscripts that have been found since the King James was translated have now been discovered to be inferior to the ones that were used in the King James, the Textus Receptus. And as a result, that would mean that many of these questionable scriptures belong in the canon of Scripture. I personally take the position that they do, although I always call attention when I get to them. That's just to let anyone listening in who knows about the fact they're questionable to understand that I'm aware of the fact, but that I do treat them as Scripture. And I do believe that we ought not to build any great doctrine or system of theology on questionable passages of Scripture. I think that it would be better to not do that. In fact, I feel that we ought not to base any great doctrine or system on just one verse of Scripture. That's, of course, what many of the cults have done, and other systems of theology have done that. And that is not a sound hermeneutical approach to the Word of God. Now, may I say that the way that I think that they got into the canon of Scripture is that they probably were there in the beginning. And some scribe, in making a later manuscript, had a reason for taking them out. Now, I feel like that the last part of this 16th chapter of Mark was specifically given to the apostles, and that it had a direct reference to them, and that a scribe later on that made a manuscript, he felt, I guess, justified in just leaving this out because he says this has already been fulfilled as far as the apostles are concerned. So I take that position relative to this particular passage. I feel like, for instance, in the 8th of John, the woman taken in adultery is another example. I think that was in there from the beginning, should be treated that way, and I think some scribe felt, well, this might teach a looseness of morals, and for that reason, he felt justified in leaving it out. And so it was left out of certain manuscripts, put in others. So that would be my explanation of why they were left out. But my question is, how did they get in the canon of Scripture? Well, I believe they got in because they were there originally. And that's been my position for a long, long time. I trust that gives you maybe not a satisfactory answer for you, but for me, it's very satisfactory.
1: Here now is Dr. McGee with his final segment in his series, Why Four Gospels.
0: All right, we have already looked at why Matthew wrote his gospel. It was written for the religious man, and the religious man in that day was Israel. And so the gospel is slanted in his direction. We have already seen the gospel of Mark, and it does not contain a genealogy. Why? Because it's written for the strong man. The strong man in that day was the Roman, and it's the gospel of action, the gospel of Mark. And so it does not include the birth of Jesus. And when you come to the gospel of Luke, where we are coming today, that's written for the thinking man, the Greek, and it contains the longest genealogy. And we need to look at that. The virgin birth is clearly delineated in the Gospel of Luke. Now, Dr. Luke wrote his gospel of the person of Christ for a twofold reason. First of all, his purpose was a historical purpose. He wrote the most complete historical narrative in the Bible.

0: Bible of the Lord Jesus Christ. He definitely had a literary aim. He had more wide-reaching references to institutions, customs, geography, and history of those times than does any other gospel writer. For instance, notice how he dated the birth of Christ. In Luke 2, 1 and 2, it was in the days of Caesar Augustus. And he even pinpoints it down to the time that Cyrenius was governor of Syria. Now, Luke was a poet. He records the songs of Christmas. If you've never read them, you ought to go and take the first two chapters of his gospel and read them. They're songs, Song of Elizabeth, Song of Mary, and the songs are recorded for us. Now, Luke was an artist. We saw that Mark majored in the miracles of Christ, presenting the Lord to the Romans as the man of action. But here in the Gospel of Luke, Christ gives his marvelous, matchless parables. Luke alone records the parables of the prodigal son, the good Samaritan, and the rich fool. Dr. Luke was probably equal to Paul in scholarship. Luke and Paul wrote the best Greek that we have in the New Testament. And you find in that very first sentence, it is a marvelous periodic sentence. For as much as many have taken in hand to set forth in order a declaration of those things which are most surely believed among us, even as they delivered them unto us, who from the beginning were eyewitnesses and ministers of the word, it seemed good to me also, having had perfect understanding of all things from the very first, to write unto thee in order, most excellent Theophilus. And the word that he uses here for eyewitness is the Greek word autoptai. What he says is he made an autopsy of the Lord Jesus Christ. He was an eyewitness. And the word here for minister is another interesting word. It's not the word from which we get our word deacon. Rather, it's the Greek word huperetai. That means an under-rower in a boat. Well, in a hospital, an under-rower is called an intern. And that's what he says that he was in writing this gospel that tells about the Lord Jesus. He put a spiritual stethoscope down upon that baby at Bethlehem. And he is the one to declare that he's virgin-born. Read Dr. Luke's account of how he goes into detail concerning the virgin birth, how it came to pass. And believe me, he's the man that is in a position to make the right kind of a statement. Now, Luke had another purpose in view when he wrote his gospel. He presents the perfect divine Son of God. Now, in the Gospel of Matthew, he's the Messiah who fulfills all the prophecies of the Old Testament. He's the King. And as you go through the Gospel of Matthew, you think of the words that King Lear uttered according to Shakespeare, a king, every inch a king. He's a king in Matthew. And then in the Gospel of Mark, well, he's the mighty conqueror. He's the virile ruler of this universe. He is the one with power. But now here in the Gospel of Luke, he's our great high priest, touched with the feeling of our infirmities. And today he can extend help and mercy and love to any other human being because he went through it all down here over 1,900 years ago. And I want to tell you, friends, the record that we have of the virgin birth of the Lord Jesus Christ given in Dr. Luke's account, very candidly, I have more confidence in him than I do in a great many of the theologians today that pretend to know so much about a virgin birth, but actually I don't think they know anything about the virgin birth. It's Dr. Luke who presents it. Dr. Luke says he's the Savior for all men. For unto you is born this day in the city of David a Savior, who is Christ the Lord. He was born of a woman. Paul wrote that, and Dr. Luke shows how it came to pass. He shows even that Mary had some doubts at the beginning. She says, "How can these things be, seeing I know not a man?" The angel explained how it was to take place. It's Dr. Luke, therefore, that gives us the virgin birth. Now, the Greek was looking for a perfect man. That's the reason their art and their literature, their philosophy, their architecture is always moving toward perfection. They were attempting to attain it, but they never did. Even their gods were quarreling. You have in the Greek world an idea that there was perfection out there. Luke writes for the thinking man, and he says, here he is. He is a Savior. And if you're a thinking man, you need a Savior. And so Dr. Luke's gospel has the longest account of the virgin birth, and it was written by a doctor. Therefore, it's very important because he's presenting him as the perfect man. How could he be a perfect man and be born of a sinner? Well, he was not. His father was not a sinner. And that is something that we need to keep in mind in these days in which we live. And Dr. Luke comes near explaining the virgin birth, of course, than anyone else. Now, I must get to the fourth gospel, the Gospel of John. Now, it's generally assumed that the Gospel of John is easy to understand. Often you hear the cliche, the Gospel of John is a simple gospel. And the simplicity of the language has deceived a great many folk. It's written in monosyllabic and disyllabic words. Let me lift out a couple of verses to illustrate. Notice how simple these words are. He came unto his own, and his own received him not. But as many as received him, to them gave he power to become the children of God, even of them that believe on his name. Now, we have no problem with the words themselves, but actually we're dealing there with the most profound gospel. Take an expression like this. It's found in John 14:20. Ye in me, and I in you. Seven words. One conjunction, two prepositions, and four pronouns. You put these words together, ye and me and I and you. Neither the most profound theologian nor the greatest philosopher has ever been able to probe the depths of their meaning. Ye and me, we know, means salvation. And I and you, that means sanctification. But beyond that, none of us can go very far. We think sometimes because we know the meaning of words that we know what is being said. The words are simple, but the meaning is deep. Let me assure you that. Jerome said of John's gospel, John excels in the depths of divine mysteries, and no truer statement was ever made. Dr. A.T. Pearson put it like this, it touches the heart of Christ. Now, though it's assumed that John is the simple gospel, it's not always assumed that the Apostle John is the author of it. The Bauer Tübingen School in Germany years ago began an attack upon the Gospel of John, and this has been a place where the liberal has really had a field day. This began way back in the days when I was a student in seminary. I had a course on the authorship of the Gospel of John. We studied it in Greek and we studied it in English. And the professor finally concluded the course by saying he thought John was the author. And we had a fellow in the class, he was quite a wag. He shuffled his feet when he was ready to make a remark, and we knew something was coming when we'd finished and the professor had made that remark. He says, well, I believe John wrote it before I started this class, and I believe it now, so I've just wasted a semester. Well, in one sense, he had. But we at least found out that there were some very good arguments for the authorship of the Gospel of John. Therefore, that has been debated a great deal. Now, one of the reasons it was felt that John might not be the author was because Papias was thought to have never mentioned the authorship of John. But Professor Tischendorf, the German who found the Codex Sinaiticus, which is probably our best manuscript of the Old Testament, by the way, that was found down at St. Catherine's Monastery in the Sinaitic Peninsula. He was working in the Vatican Library when he came upon an old manuscript that has a quotation from Papias in which it was clear that John was the author of this gospel. Now, I personally wouldn't want any better authority than that, but there's other authorities. Clement of Alexandria, who lived about A.D. 200, makes the statement that John was persuaded by friends and also moved by the Spirit of God to write a spiritual gospel. And I believe that the gospel of John is that spiritual gospel. There is not a shadow of doubt in my mind that John wrote it. And also, I believe that John wrote it around 100 A.D., I think it probably could have been one of the last books of the Bible that was written. What is the purpose of the Gospel of John? Well, accordingly, when we come to the Gospel of John, we find that he does not take us to Bethlehem because he wants you and me to grow as believers. And so many people at Christmas time spend time singing Christmas carols, and some of them actually are not Christmas carols. Joy to the World refers to the second coming of Christ, but we all sing it at Christmas time, and we just keep on singing it year after year, and we never grow. And John wants us to grow. Now, why didn't he give us an account of the virgin birth? Well, I have news for you. He did give us an account of the virgin birth. John won't take us to Bethlehem because he wants you and me to grow and become mature believers. John takes us down the silent corridors of eternity, through the vast emptiness of space, to a beginning that's not a beginning at all. Now, will you listen to this? John 1:1, in the beginning was the Word. Now, some say that the world came into being 3 billion years ago. I think they're pikers. It could have come into being billions and trillions and squillions of years ago. But no matter how far back in eternity you go, it's in the beginning was the Word. In other words, he was past tense, and that's imperfect, and that in Greek means continued action, and it means you can go back trillions of years, squillions of years in the past, and Jesus will come out of eternity to meet you. And at that time, he's already the Ancient of Days. So you can't go back to him from everlasting to everlasting. Thou art God. That's who we're talking about here. And in the beginning was the Word, and the Word was with God, and the Word was God. Now, notice something else. All things were made by him. Now, whenever that took place, whether it's billions of years ago or whether it was just a few thousand years ago, I don't know. All things were made by him. And without him was not anything made that was made. He is the one that made them. And John, in the 14th verse, says this, and the Word was made flesh and dwelt among us. The Greek philosophers and the Greek mind for which Luke wrote would stop right there and say, we're through with you. We can't follow you. But John was not writing for them, and he goes even farther than that. He says, no man hath seen God at any time. The only begotten Son, which is in the bosom of the Father, he hath declared him. The word declare means to exegete. He let him out in the open for men to see. Now, what is it he's saying here? The Word was made flesh. Now, I'm going to change that, and I'm going to change it for accuracy's sake. and the Word was born flesh and pitched his tent, that is, this tabernacle of flesh, pitched his tabernacle here among us. And he was tempted in all points, like as we are, sin apart, came down here among us. And when he walked through Samaria, that woman at the well said to him, "How is it thou, being a Jew, askest drink of me, a woman of Samaria?" He was a human being that walked on this earth. How did he come to this earth? He was born flesh. That's the virgin birth, my friend. And John gives you it in exalted terms here, and then goes on to say that when the Word was made flesh, why, he walked among us, and no man, he says, hath seen God at any time. The only begotten Son, who is in the bosom of the Father, he hath declared him. In other words, he's led him out in the open, and if you are to know God, my friend, you will have to know the Lord Jesus Christ, because he is God manifest in the flesh. Now, the Gospel of John, therefore, is for those who already believe. When you come to chapters 13 through 17, you can write a sign over it, for believers only. And you could put under that, all others stay out. I don't think that section was ever meant for an unbeliever. Jesus took his own into the upper room, and he revealed to them things that enable them to grow. And no other gospel writer gives us that. Why? Because they're the evangelists who are presenting Christ as the Savior of the world. But doesn't John do that? Yes, he does. But he is writing primarily for the growth of believers. And now will you notice something? Out yonder in that mysterious Orient, there were multitudes of people. And when I say Orientals, the Egyptians, the Babylonians, the Persians, the uncounted millions in India and in China, even to this good day, we know so little about that area of the world. What about Tibet and Outer Mongolia? It's still a mysterious East. We do know that there is fabulous wealth there, and there is abject poverty, and there is a cry. Still, the mysterious ease, the wretched man. And the Gospel of John is written to meet the need of those folks. May I say to you, that's the reason we have four gospel, to reach out and touch every area of the world, not just races, but every type of thinking of mankind, the religious man, the intellectual man, the man that is after power, than those multitudes out there today in the Orient. The Lord Jesus is reaching out for them. And friends, that's the reason that we have four Gospels, and three of them give us the virgin birth, and one of them didn't need to give us the virgin birth. I hope you believe in the virgin birth today. If you're a Christian, you couldn't deny it.
1: 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An expanded version of this issue is available in a booklet by the same title. Or consider getting Dr. McGee's complete study on this subject, which is available on a single MP3 disc. To place an order for the book or CD, or to ask for a resource catalog, give us a call at 1-800-65-BIBLE, Monday through Thursday, from 6 a.m. to 3 p.m. Pacific Time. 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
1: From Honolulu, Private First Class Leroy Mendoza served with courage during World War II. Fighting in Italy, he led his unit in a direct assault against enemy forces. Facing heavy resistance, Mendoza charged forward, engaging the enemy at close range. His fearless leadership inspired others to press on. Though he was killed in action, his bravery helped secure the objective. For his selfless courage and leadership in combat, Private First Class Leroy Mendoza was awarded the Medal of Honor.
0: In honor of Military Appreciation Month, and on behalf of your friends at the Hawaii Theater, Ko'olau Federal Credit Union, and Timmy T's Sandwich Shop, mahalo for your service.
2: 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This message is courtesy of the United States Air Force.
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0: You've probably heard someone say, love the sinner but hate the sin. But as Alistair Begg wraps up his study in Psalm 139, he points out why that's not always the right approach. We'll take a closer look at King David's prayer for divine vengeance and personal scrutiny today on Truth for Life Weekend.
1: If you remember when we began, we said that although this psalm is attributed to David, there is no historic reference that allows us to pinpoint it with any accuracy. We mentioned that the closing section and the presence of these enemies in verses 19 and 20 probably provided for David the context for the way in which he then reflects on the security that is his in God. And if you like, the presence of the enemies finds him retreating, or if you like, advancing into the security and provision and protection of God. You know when I sit down, you know when I rise up, you hem me in. Not a word of constriction, but a word by way of protection. And if the harsh reality of the wicked did give rise to the first 18 verses, to all that is contained there, then I think we can also say that the first 18 verses prepare the way for this closing section. In other words, when we read this closing section, we need to remember that David is not bloodthirsty, that the one who writes the concluding verses is the same one who has written the first 18 verses, who has spoken of the intimacy and care and protection and provision of God. Now, the reason that it's important for me to say that is because if we are honest, when we come to verse 19, it almost appears to be a discordant note. There's no question that of the 24 verses in the psalm, we would regard it as the most difficult, because it seems on first reading to be a kind of abrupt intrusion, a strange intrusion, causing us, as we read our Bibles perhaps, or the morning on our own, and we're reading through Psalm 139, and as we perhaps even every so often read it out loud to ourselves so that it might stick in our minds, and we come to verse 19 and we say to ourselves, we just stop and say, well, where in the world did that come from? Well, the answer is it came from verses 1 to 18. It is not an inappropriate interruption. And I hope to be able to show us this morning that it is because of the immensity of David's experience of the living and true God that he responds in the way that he does to the wicked. God is so precious to him that he finds those who speak against God as intolerable. He finds, if you like, their revolt to be revolting. You see, when a person's world is full of God, then that person will actually long for the elimination of evil. If you think about it this morning, you realize that any true believer longs for the day when evil will be destroyed, when sin will be no more, when God will complete what he has purposed from all of eternity, a reality that David had only the slightest hint of, and which we understand will be a reality in the new heaven and in the new earth. It is because of the immensity of his love for God that he is so careful to respond to all that opposes God. These individuals, verse 19, are bloodthirsty, they are blasphemous, and they rise up against God. You've got to get this clear in your mind. David does not turn cantankerous in this final section. It is because he has such an understanding of the magnificence of God, the indescribable God, the holy God, that everything that is antithetical to that God is a concern to him. Now, to try and guide our way through this, I want to point out, first of all, that this is a prayer. To whom does David direct these comments? If you look in your Bible, you will see that he is directing these comments to God. He has begun the psalm, "O Lord, Yahweh, you have searched me and you know me." And he's still speaking to God. And he's speaking to him, if you like, in prayer. It is an imprecatory prayer. It is one of about 30 imprecatory psalms in the book of Psalms. An imprecation is essentially a curse. And the cursing psalms are there as an expression of the magnificent holiness of God and how all that opposes God will one day be destroyed. What it is a prayer for divine vengeance, a prayer for divine vengeance. Now, immediately people will find themselves embarrassed by this. Old Testament scholars throughout the ages are very, very tempted to do all kinds of things when you come to passages like this. Some will say, well, this was not David, this was somebody put this in here, and so on. It doesn't help anything at all. It's really quite stupid. The fact of the matter is, we are tempted then to play the Old Testament against the New Testament. So people come to this, and they seek to get out of it, as it were, by saying, well, this is the Old Testament, of course. And we know, wrongly, that the Old Testament is obsolete. You don't find this stuff, do you, in the New Testament? Well, yes, actually, you do. Now, here we go. Matthew chapter 23. And you can read the whole of Matthew 23, but we won't. Verse 29, this is Jesus speaking. Woe to you, scribes and Pharisees, hypocrites, for you build the tombs of the prophets and decorate the monuments of the righteous, saying, if we'd lived in the days of our fathers, so on and so on and so on. Fill up then the measure of your fathers. You serpents, you brood of vipers, how are you to escape being sentenced to hell? How are you going to escape the destruction? This is Jesus. This is New Testament. If we turn it around the other way, we also need to understand this, that in both the Old Testament and in the New Testament, vengefulness is expressly forbidden. You see how we need a whole Bible to understand the Bible? So that people say, well, they did that kind of stuff in the Old Testament, and it wasn't a problem at all. Well, listen to the book of Leviticus and chapter 19. You shall not hate your brother in your heart, but you shall reason frankly with your neighbor, lest you incur sin because of him. You shall not take vengeance or bear a grudge against the sons of your own people. But you shall love your neighbor as yourself. I am the Lord. So in other words, in the Old Testament, love for our enemies is not an option, it is an obligation. That's the first thing. Notice that this is a prayer. He's not standing on a rooftop shouting at people. He is not up in a position of exalted kingship, saying, look at all these wretched people down there. That is not what he's doing. In fact, I've thought long about it. I wonder, was he standing up? Was he sitting down when he wrote this? Did he write it and then lie down on his bed? Did he lie on his bed and say, oh, Lord, you've searched me and you know me. You know when I'm lying down and so on. Was he still lying on his bed when he said, oh, God, oh, that you would slay the wicked. Oh, that you would bring this to an end. First of all, it's a prayer. Secondly, it's not a program. It's not a program for David to implement. He, like us, is longing for a day when wickedness will be destroyed. The first psalm, remember, blessed is the man who doesn't walk in the counsel of the ungodly or stand in the way of sinners or sit in the seat of scoffers, but his delight is in the law of the Lord. By nature, we are that person. No delight in God, no interest at all. You remember how the psalm ends? As for the wicked, they are not so. They're like the chaff that the wind blows away. Therefore, the wicked will not stand in the judgment, nor sinners in the congregation of the righteous. David understands this. That's how he began his book of Psalms. This is not a program for David to go out and implement. Well, I won't take time to turn you to it, but if you're interested, you can go back and check, and you'll find a number of occasions when we studied in 1 and 2 Samuel, David consistently refused to take matters into his own hands. Do you remember? In the cave, and his friends said, "Take him out now. You can kill him now." David says, "No, I'm not going to do that. I will not do that. I will not take matters into my own hands." But David realizes that he is not driven by spite or vindictiveness or by a desire to get even. He is driven by a zeal for God. He's God's king, and as a result, his enemies were not simply private enemies, they were enemies of God. Remember again, when we studied in 1 and 2 Samuel, we said, well, why would the king then exercise such punishment on those who were opposed to him? And the answer is because they were opposed to God Almighty. He was God's king, and therefore their opposition to him was an opposition to God. The fact is that David sees evil, and he sees how evil evil is, and so he hates it, as he says here in verse 22, with a complete hatred. The challenge for us, isn't it, that it's hard for us to give voice to that kind of expression of divine purity without actually it being mixed with an agenda of personal venom and animosity. There is a perversity about our souls that while at the same time saying, "I absolutely despise and hate that," and something in your mind going, "I wonder what it would be like to do that. I wonder what that would be like." We have to be very honest, don't we? It's a prayer, it's not a program. Thirdly, in dealing with it, it reveals our predicament or our problem, a problem to which I've already alluded. Because if we are honest, as I say, within ourselves, we're hesitant to pray in that way. And not just because this was the prayer of God's king and we are not God's king, but because we actually find this kind of confrontation to be distasteful. And yet, I was helped by just a sentence from Dick Lucas this week where he said in passing in a talk that he gave in the 80s, it's never wise to dismiss from the Bible things we find difficult or distasteful. It's never wise for us to seek to dismiss from the Bible the things we find difficult or distasteful. These are not aberrations. These are part of the living Word of God. So then what is our predicament? Twofold. Number one, we are confused in our thinking. Confused in our thinking. You say, well, you could speak for yourself in this regard. Okay, then I am confused, easily confused in my thinking. Because we have grown very comfortable with the idea of love the sinner, hate the sin. And David doesn't seem to be doing that. No, he actually hates the sinner. I would like that you got rid of them, that you destroyed them. They are malicious in their intent. They take your name in vain. They blaspheme you. I loathe them. I hate them. I count them my enemies. Now, there is truth to this, isn't there? That we do love the sinner and we hate the sin. We could think of ways in which that would be immediately applied. But it is easy to overstress that notion, to make that notion say something that it doesn't mean. Listen to John Stott. Evil is not something abstract. It exists in the hearts and ways of evildoers. So, when the judgment of God falls, it will fall on evildoers, not upon evil in abstract. So David recognizes this. He realizes that he lives in a world in which evil abounds. He's not speaking about evil as a construct of an idea. No, because evil reveals itself in the hearts and lives of each of us. And so again, our confused thinking has to be brought underneath the jurisdiction of the Bible. The Bible will help us out on every case. So for example, John chapter 3 and verse 16, everybody knows it, right? For God so loved the world that he gave his only begotten Son, that whoever believes in him should not perish, but have everlasting or eternal life. That's John 3:16. John 3:36, 35, the Father loves the Son and has given all things into his hand. Whoever believes in the Son has eternal life. Whoever does not obey the Son shall not see life, but the wrath of God remains on him. So simultaneously, God's wrath is revealed against all sin, and his love is extended in the person of his Son to those who are in rebellion against him. We could say more on that, but we won't. The challenge for us, the predicament for us, is that we are so easily confused in the way we think. We pay too much attention to cliches, often generated by well-meaning people, but not really true to the unfolding story of the Bible. We're confused in our thinking, but here's what I think is even more devastating, and I've struggled with this all week. We're compromised in our living. My bigger problem with this psalm is not intellectual, it's moral. You see, because if God's king, David, who writes this, sees how evil, evil is, we fail to. We fail to see how evil, evil is. And as a result of that, we recoil from God's judgment. Why would he ever do this? Why would he ever respond in this way? Because he is absolutely holy. He is of purer eyes than to look upon evil. And so David says, these folks blaspheme your name. They use it as a curse. They are opposed to you at every point. We've grown accustomed to disgrace, haven't we? The fact is, evangelical Christianity, if we are very honest, as we must be, evangelical Christianity is weak when it comes to the matter of moral outrage. Oh, you say, no, wait a minute. There's tremendous moral outrage. So people are greatly concerned about matters of public morality. But it is relatively easy for us to stand, as it were, on the bridgehead and deal with matters of public morality. It's fascinating that at this point in history, both sides of the Atlantic Ocean, people are making a career out of apologizing for things that they had nothing at all to do with 200 and 300 years ago. So we become adept at being able to ask for forgiveness for things we never did while failing to ask for forgiveness for the things I did 20 minutes ago. That's what I mean about the compromise that is there in moral terms. It's what James is addressing. Out of your mouth comes blessings and cursings. Brothers and sisters, these things should not be. In other words, you're radically different. But are we? It's a prayer. It's not a program. We have a problem. And finally, this is to be our posture. Verse 23 and 24. David is calling upon God to deal with the wicked. And now he submits himself to divine scrutiny. He doesn't confine his attack to the evil around him. He faces up to what is within him. When we began, we quoted from the introductory prayer to the communion service in the Anglican prayer book, Almighty God, before whom all hearts are open, all desires known, and from whom no secrets are hidden. You see what he's doing? He's actually concluding as he began. Lord, you search me, you know me. Lord, you know how I hate those who are opposed to you. Before I close this off, he says, I want you to search me. Try me. Check for grievous ways in me. Lead me in the way of everlasting. What he's acknowledging is what we must acknowledge, that our hearts and in our hearts are the seeds of appalling evil. McShane, he said that he considered that the seeds of every sin known to man clearly dwelt in his own heart. When Isaiah saw the Lord high and lifted up, and his train filled the temple, when he saw God as God is, then he saw himself as he is. It's quite staggering, isn't it? The prophet of God, he said, woe is me, woe is me. Fascinatingly, he'd been doing the woes before he got to this one. You can do this for Homer, but in chapter 5, he says, woe to those who do this. In verse 11, woe to those who do this. In verse 18, woe to those who draw iniquity with cords of falsehood. Woe to those who call evil good and good evil. Woe to those who are heroes at drinking wine and valiant men and mixing strong drink, who acquit the guilty for a bribe and deprive the innocent of his right. His prophetic voice sounds out with great clarity. And then he says, woe is me, for I'm lost. I'm a man of unclean lips. I dwell in the midst of a people of unclean lips. For my eyes have seen the King, the Lord of hosts. Isaiah was arguably the greatest preacher of his day, of his generation. Everybody listened to him. And yet, before the bright intensity of the revelation of God in all of his holiness, what did he discover? He discovered that it was precisely in the area of his strengths and his gifts that he was deeply sinful. Isaiah got it. David gets it. I hope we get it too.
0: 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I'm Bob Lapine. 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

friend, and he is my strength. He is my portion. With me in the valley, with me in the fire, with me in the storm.

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1: From Hilo, Technical Sergeant Yeiki Kobashigawa showed exceptional leadership during World War II. Serving with the 100th Infantry Battalion in Italy, he identified and led attacks on enemy strongholds. Under heavy fire, he destroyed multiple machine gun positions, clearing the way for his unit to advance. His decisive action saved lives and ensured mission success. Kobashigawa's leadership under fire defined the moment. For his heroism in combat, Technical Sergeant Yeiki Kobashigawa was awarded the Medal of Honor.
0: In honor of Military Appreciation Month, and on behalf of your friends at the Hawaii Theater, Ko'olau Federal Credit Union, and Timmy T's Sandwich Shop, mahalo for your service.

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2: 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Today, we're reaching into the vault for a classic interview. When I hosted this show in Hawaii, I'm joined with my co-host, Suzanne Maurer. Join us now. Open your heart to what God has to say to you. How does a third-string quarterback his junior year in high school and someone who sits on the bench 2 years for Dartmouth slip into the NFL as an undrafted free agent and play quarterback for more than 10 years in the league? This is the story of Jeff Kemp, who's faced life's blitzes with God's help. Talking about blitzes. Talking about those overwhelming moments. Are you going through that right now? Are you facing that in your life? Has that reached into the circumference of your life at this moment? Well, we pause at the beginning of our show, as we typically do, to remind you the reason we have the Good Life radio program, my friend, is to bring you closer and closer, to lead you closer and closer to Jesus Christ. To the one who knows you and loves you. In fact, he loves you so much. He died on the cross for your sins. He shed his precious blood on that cross to wash your sins away. He was buried, and 3 days later, he rose again from the grave. And today, the living Christ, who has touched and changed and transformed Jeff Kemp, is reaching out to you. No matter where you've been, what you've done, or how far you feel you've gone, there is always hope in Jesus.

0: quarterbacking at Dartmouth, his NFL career spanned 11 years, playing for the Rams, 49ers, Seahawks, and Eagles. Jeff, welcome to our show.
1: Thank you, Danny. Good to be with you. Hey, you know that title, Facing the Blitz, the subtitles are really the most important part. The blitz part is the metaphor from football, but the subtitle is three strategies for turning trials into triumphs. And you were talking about the people in your listening audience that might be facing some trials, some difficulties, something they didn't expect and didn't want. But that Jesus you talked about, he's got a bigger purpose for that thing, and he can turn blitzes into touchdowns and trials into triumphs.
0: Mm-hmm. Jeff, where did you grow up?
1: I grew up, started off in California. My dad was on the Los Angeles Chargers and then the San Diego Chargers. And then he got sold to the Buffalo Bills for $100. We moved to Buffalo, and he was a quarterback for the Buffalo Bills. So a lot of elementary school years were in Buffalo. And then he ran for Congress from Buffalo and became the congressman. And so we moved to D.C., where we had dinner with him five nights a week. And that's where I went to high school. Went to school at Dartmouth College in New Hampshire. And then it was off to be a free agent with the Rams and the NFL. So I grew up in San Diego, Buffalo, and Bethesda, Maryland, outside of D.C.
0: You mentioned your father. You write about your father with such tenderness in your book, Facing the Blitz. When you hear the prayer, Heavenly Father, help Jeff to remember his talent, the difference he can make, and help us both remember that the only thing that matters is thy will be done. Jeff, what stirs in your heart when you hear that?
1: That's so fun to have someone else remind me of that. Those were the last words my dad really was able to say to me before he died of cancer back in 2009, other than I love you on the phone. But I was there live with him when I asked him to pray for me, and he prayed a blessing over me. So what stirs in my heart is a deep sense of gratitude that my dad really, really loved me, and my dad prayed for me. And my dad, imperfect as he was, knew the grace of God and is with Jesus today. And that he blessed me. But, you know, it also makes me think that it's sad that most people, many men in particular, don't know that they have a perfect Heavenly Father who says words even better than that to all of us, that we are his beloved sons because of our belief in Jesus. And that he's pleased with us because he forgave all of our sin, past, present, and future. And we're going to be perfect in heaven, and he can already see the perfect us, and he gives us credit for that right now. So I just wish that little boys and little girls, older men and older women would realize the blessing that the Heavenly Father wants to say over us and wants us to hear, and that we can live kind of from that identity and from that blessing, as opposed to always trying to earn it, because you can't earn God's favor. He had to give it through Jesus.
0: You speak with conviction when you talk about Jesus, when you talk about God. How did you become a Christian?
1: Well, I had a good advantage, I guess, in that my mom and dad took us to church. We had a solid Bible teaching church, and in junior high school, the things my mom had been talking to me about started to make sense, and I accepted Christ in junior high at some of the camps that our church had. But I don't think I understood the personal nature of a relationship with Christ, and I don't think I understood that when you choose Jesus, a God that would die on the cross for you and then be raised from the dead and who is going to be, you know, reigning in eternity, that it really means he knows how to run your life better than you do, and you want him above everything else. So I didn't understand that. I had kind of head knowledge, Christianity. So high school, I started to drift a little bit. College, I drifted completely. I never really rebelled, but I didn't need to. If you're not going to church and not reading the Bible and not hanging out with Jesus, you will drift off

0: course, and the crowd will move you. And I got moved far away and compromised a bunch morally and in other attitudes and behaviors. And when college ended, we had about a week of parties after the last class before graduation. And it was a blast. I was having fun. I was living kind of the wild fraternity life, getting ready to go play pro football. My life looked like a super success. I had a degree from an Ivy League school and great future ahead of me. But I'd go to bed at 4 or 5 in the morning inebriated a couple nights in a row. And inside, I felt empty. And all that success and happiness and joy wasn't satisfying. And I realized inside that I was a follower, I was insecure, I was selfish, and I really didn't know if I could make the NFL or not without God, and I wasn't happy with the person that I'd become. But the wild thing is that even though I was drunk at the time of these two nights in a row, I was sober as could be spiritually, because I think God was speaking to me, and he cut right through all of the alcohol and all the craziness, and he spoke these words to me. All things work together for good for people who love God and who are called according to his purpose. And that was a verse from Romans that I had memorized as a little boy, but I hadn't even thought of it for 4 years. But it came to me in those two nights in a row. And what I realized was the reason I'm unhappy, even though I'm successful and popular and doing all this supposedly fun stuff, is because Jeff Kemp is my purpose and not Jesus. And so, Danny, that is when I turned my life over to Christ and went out to California and met Christians on the Rams team, started pursuing the Bible and a relationship with Christ. And soon I met my wife, who loved Jesus. We built a relationship on his principles, and God unfolded a great plan, but I had to choose his purpose first. So that was it. The summer that I left college and went to the Rams is when I gave my life to him. And certainly I wasn't mature yet. I didn't change overnight, but the trajectory of my life changed dramatically. And he's been changing me ever since, and there's still a long way to go.
1: You're listening to Jeff Kemp. Jeff is the author of the book Facing the Blitz, Three Strategies for Turning Trials into Triumphs. Have you ever experienced a situation in life where you feel like things are going from bad to worse? Well, Jeff talks about situations and things that can be done and attitudes or lenses that can be, that can allow you to perceive the situation that's tough, that's daunting, where God can use that to change it from bad to good. When we come back, we'll hear more from Jeff Kemp. Jeff is a speaker, former NFL quarterback for over 11 years, a rare feat, really. And he will be speaking throughout the islands at a very key time where football players are going to be gathered to watch NFL teams. And that's something that you certainly don't want to miss. You can find out more about him and where it will be. Places like Inspire Church, Grace Bible, and Kamaki Christian. Find out more at jeffkempteam.com. Stay with us. We'll be right back. Wandering the road of desperate life.

This is Danny Yamashiro. Don Pick Benson wrote, "When I was growing up, my dad was a farmer, not a Christian. He had little interest in faith, having been told by his father that the Bible was a fairy tale. But then a local pastor took an interest in my dad, asking if he could help plow the fields on the weekend. That one act of service spoke louder than words ever could to my dad. By his actions, the pastor made my dad feel loved, and that did more than any preaching could have. He didn't need convincing about the theological correctness of the Bible. He needed to feel God's love for him. This pastor met that need in a practical way, and that's evangelism."

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1: Danny Yamashiro here. 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Well, they were the first of six NFL father-son player teams. I think he mentioned quarterbacks. 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You say, what about the book, Facing the Blitz, Three Strategies for Turning Trials into Triumphs? 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Danny Yamashiro here with my co-host, Suzanne Maurer. Thanks for joining with us today. We're grateful that you're sharing in this moment. And this indeed is a divine moment. Hey, Jeff, how does a blitz in football relate to unexpected circumstances in life?
2: Well, the blitz in football is when the defense will take more than four players from their side of the football and send them across the line of scrimmage to attack the offense, attack the quarterback. And they try to do it in a way that's disguised, that's a surprise. It's oftentimes a full-out attack. It might be even like six or seven guys that are coming, and you might only have five or six offensive players that can block. So it's just too much to handle. It's meant to be a surprise and to cause fumbles and interceptions and sacks. But when the defense blitzes, if the offense is prepared for the possibility of blitzes and has a positive attitude and game plan for how to respond to them, and if they know how to adjust real quickly and sacrifice themselves and change their footwork, change the pass route, get rid of the ball sooner, run a different play, if the offense makes those changes, even though the blitz may be painful, in fact, I've ended up on my back before, the ball can end up in the end zone with a receiver that's caught a touchdown pass. So the worst dangerous play of the game, the blitz, can turn into a touchdown because it's not just a crisis with danger. It's also an opportunity. So that's the essence of the blitz in football. And in life, bad things can go from bad to good. And if you look at the way God chose to come to the earth and show us he loved us and that he could fix the problems that we'd gotten ourselves into by rebelling from him, Jesus Christ, on purpose, let himself go to the cross, even when it looked like he was supposed to be a superstar success and become the king there on earth. But no, he let them crucify him. He let them mock him. He let them beat him. And then he was buried for 3 days. But remember, Jesus prayed the night before, Father, I'd rather not drink this cup and carry out this mission. But if this is the only way to do your will, to love and rescue humanity, your will be done, not mine. So Jesus took a blitz that, of course, turned into the resurrection and victory. If that's the way God handled things, why would we think that we need to handle things any differently? Why would we be surprised that cancer happens or that a child is lost in birth, a miscarriage, that a drug addiction shows up in our family, that we get fired from our company, that we hit financial trouble, that we get sick or a bad doctor's report? Those are all not things God intended, but those are things that happen because of the fall, human rebellion. But God takes things that were meant for evil and he turns them for good. I know many people that had an alcohol problem who never sought God or found Jesus until they became an alcoholic and went to AA. And people who got cancer who turned to God. People who lost a loved one and turned to God. People who started a new ministry because they lost their child or did have cancer. I lost a nonprofit one time. We ran out of money and I had to resign so that it could stay alive. I gave it to a young man that was ready to run it in a different way, and it set me free to join another larger national ministry and do more speaking instead of administrating. So I faced my own blitzes. My dad's cancer led him to know Christ better than he ever had before. And we saw him go to his death in heaven with peace and grace because the cancer let him focus on Jesus more so than in his lifetime.
1: Jeff, you write, if you're in a blitz right now or recovering from one, the decisions you make in the coming months will shape you for years to come. Well, someone's going through a blitz right now. Jeff, how so?
2: Well, first of all, we can draw a message from football that you can't face a blitz alone. You got to have a team, coaches and mentors and counselors and brothers and sisters, and a family, a church. So you need a team. And a lot of people, when they face something tough, they're embarrassed. They're too proud to ask for help. They're too depressed to reach out. They isolate. And in isolation, the worst things happen. So the first thing is you need to realize that other people have been through blitzes and you need to ask for help, not just from God, but from his people. Maybe go to a counselor. Number two, if your attitude is that I'm a victim and I don't deserve this, then you're giving up all your power to learn things through this experience. And you're giving up your ability to be close to Jesus. Because what you're basically saying is, God, you left me and this isn't right and I don't deserve this. Now, God invites us to say, God, I can't handle this. I'm still in my head. Why is this happening? I have nowhere to go. This is brutal. I don't know how to stay alive. He invites us to say all those things. David said all those things in the Psalms, but he always said, but you're God, and you've always loved us and come through in the past, and I trust you now. So, number one, you need a team, but number two, you need to not act like a victim, but say, God, how can I learn? How can I grow? And how can I somehow even help other people while I'm in the midst of this trial? And if you are in that moment thinking, this moment is the worst moment of my life, and this is the whole picture of my life, and you're just looking at the snapshot of that moment, you're going to have a very hard time making good, positive choices that will lead you to a positive future. So we really need to keep a long-term picture in mind that you're not just a body, you're actually a soul, and you're going to live forever, and you happen to have a body for a while here on Earth. And you got to think, you know, not just 5 years down the road or 10 or 15 years down the road, but think about eternity. How will handling this marital affair affect my faith? How will it affect my children's faith? How will it affect the future of our family and our grandkids? And I know people who face their spouse having an affair, who were in pain and were hurting, but they didn't turn themselves into a victim. They went to God. They found forgiveness from him. They forgave their spouse. They went through the tough work to repair their marriage. They even looked at their own faults that led to things and apologized. And the marriage reconciled. And the grandkids today have grandma and grandpa together and mom and dad together. Because someone wasn't a victim, and they got a team, and they turned to God, and they persevered through a tough thing because they had a long-term view.
1: Let's look at that from a different angle. What would you say, Jeff, to someone whose dream no longer matches reality? Their dream, the dream no longer matches reality, and it's holding them back.
2: So I get. Let's think of maybe a person who wanted to get a college scholarship and to play sports, but they blew their knee out, or maybe they just weren't good enough for a college to sign them up, or someone who wanted to be popular and have a singing career, or someone who wanted to have a successful business and be their own boss, but either they never got enough money to start it, or They started a business and it failed and now they're in debt. Or someone who wanted to be married, but they didn't find a partner. No one asked them. Or they wanted to stay married, but their husband left them. Or their wife left them. Those are examples of a dream. You know what? If your dream is limited to the circumstances you have in life and the benefits you gain from those circumstances, then your dream is too small. Our dream needs to be more about the things of God, which is love, forgiveness, reconciliation, blessing other people, using our strengths, whether we can use them to help one person or 10 or 100 or 1,000. Our dream needs to be about helping people find the love of God and the kingdom that will last forever and ever and ever. And that dream can actually be better and can erase some of the pain from losing a marriage or not having that business, not getting to be a college athlete, not getting a scholarship. So sometimes we need to recalibrate our dreams to be more of a God vision rather than a personal dream. And it hurts. It hurts a lot. You need to share it. You need to be open about it. You need to tell it to God, maybe tell it to a couple of friends, a pastor, a counselor, a mentor. But be open to replacing a lesser dream with more of a God dream, a God vision for your life. If you want to be a loving, kind person, if you want to mentor kids, if you want to spread joy, if you want to tell people about Jesus, if you want to show folks that you can recover from cancer, there's nothing that can stop those type of dreams. But sometimes you got to let go of lesser dreams, even though they meant a lot to us.
1: 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Jeff Kemp, you can find out more about Jeff at the JeffKempTeam.com. You got to check this out because August 14th, we're talking about the Dallas Cowboys and Los Angeles Rams playing there at Aloha Stadium. It's going to be a week of incredible festivities. Of course. I heard that the tickets sold out within the first 24 hours.
2: Unbelievable. The game's August 17th, Saturday the 17th, but I'm coming into Honolulu on the 13th, and I'm going to be doing a whole bunch of fun and important events with Youth for Christ and Inspire and Kamaki Christian and Grace Bible Church Pearlside. We're doing a father-son coach breakfast. So it's going to be a great week of talking about our identity and our soul and our relationship with God and our relationship with our family and how to be men and women who enjoy God's love and share it with others, how to turn bad things into good. So we'll make football count for more than just football that week.
1: 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And for his book, Facing the Blitz, Three Strategies for Turning Trials into Triumphs, FacingTheBlitz.com. When we come back, more from Jeff. He's been active in the marriage and family movement for over a decade. His articles have appeared in USA Today, Fox News Online, The Seattle Times, and American Enterprise. But he'll be in Hawaii that week leading up to the Cowboys-Rams game on August 17th. Check him out, JeffKempTeam.com. Plan to hear him. Plan to be there. Invite others. God is going to move in a powerful way in your life. Stay with us, my friend. We'll be right back. Wandering the road of desperate life.

James 3:13 says, "Who is wise and understanding among you? Let him show it by his good life, by deeds done in the humility that comes from wisdom." The Good Life with Dr. Danny is brought to you by generous sponsors. Thank you to Coach Dino Babers and Mrs. Susan Babers, Mr. Edmund Jung and Mrs. May Jung, Mr. Rodney Arias Sr., A1A Electrician, Cedar Assembly of God, and the Thursday Men's Breakfast, Boston. 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Thank you.

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1: Danny Yamashiro here. 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I'm joined with my co-host, Suzanne Maurer. 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Check out jeffkempteam.com for where he will be speaking. I mean, we're talking about a Youth for Christ fundraiser. We're also talking about speaking at Inspire Church, Kaimuki Christian Church, Grace Bible Church, Pearlside, with Pastor Norman Nakanishi. You've got Pastor Mike Kai, and again, Kaimuki Christian Church. JeffKempTeam.com. That's where you can find out all the details of where he will be leading up to that big game between the Rams and the Cowboys. Going back to football, Jeff, how does a third-string quarterback, his junior year in high school, and someone who sits on the bench 2 years for Dartmouth, slip into the NFL as an undrafted free agent and play for over 10 years?
2: Well, I got to say that God had a hand in it. I was a hard worker and was prepared for my opportunity, which I think that's one of the keys for anyone. Be prepared. You never know when your chance is going to come. But I had been turning my life over to Christ that summer. And I just really know that God, you know, is the one that pulled off that miracle to allow a bunch of other quarterbacks to get sore arms and broken thumbs. I'm sorry about my speakerphone. A lot of other quarterbacks had a lot of problems. And I got to play that summer. And in fact, I remember the first touchdown pass I threw in a preseason game. I was scrambling all the way to the sidelines and threw a long bomb towards one receiver, and another receiver on my team jumped up in front of him in the end zone and caught it. And all the players on the sideline were cheering for me, except the quarterbacks who were rolling their eyes thinking that was so lucky. But you know what? I worked hard. I was prepared. But God had a plan, and I thank him and give him credit for it. And I think he always wants us to be humble whenever we get success, because pride is the beginning of everything bad, and humility is the beginning of everything good.
1: Why is it important, Jeff, for our identity to be something more than our dream of accomplishments?
2: Oh, that's a good question. I think identity, Danny, Suzanne, is really one of the number one challenges in America today for young people. And I think it's particularly challenging for young men. It's an age of a lot of confusion and discouragement for men. We value just a few famous superstar successful men and kind of beat up on other ones a lot. And then women have the pressure of what does their body look like compared to all the, you know, Instagram photos and movie star and musician and even pornographic images that are all over the place in this culture. So our identity is based in the God that made us, the relationship that he gives us, the value and strength that he put in us, and then it's based upon doing esteemable things. And I'm not talking about accomplishing esteemable things like winning a trophy. I'm talking about being kind, being generous, knowing how to apologize, being humble, being honest. Those things build an identity. So a lot of people are trying to live to gain an identity. It's like they want to live for an identity, to be an athlete, to be a successful business person, to be a thought of as beautiful, popular, to be a newscaster or a musician, to have a fancy home and car, a lot of Instagram followers. That's living for an identity. And it's a never-ending treadmill of dissatisfaction and comparison. But we need to live from an identity. And the truth is, every single human being has a perfect Father, God. But when you receive Jesus Christ, then you find out that he actually gives you adoption as a perfected son or daughter who he can say, you know what, you're my beloved son, you're my beloved daughter, I'm well pleased with you because I've given you the forgiveness and the character and the righteousness of Jesus. And then we can live from that identity because we don't have to earn it anymore. We don't have to fake it, pretend, perform, put on an act, get depressed when we get cut from the team or fail or have acne. You know, our identity is given to us by God. And that's crucial for every mom and dad to get it over, across to their kids. And grandmas and grandpas need to get it across to their grandkids. And a lot of us adults need to go back to God the Father and get it from Him so we can become secure in who we are and start living the loving life that He intended rather than the performing and comparing and insecure life that a lot of folks are living.
1: Well, that's, I think you're hitting a nerve because that's the point where, especially when we talk about kids or grandkids, performance. Performance sometimes is equated with perfection. And I do wonder about this idea of failure, or maybe even the blessing of failure. The how can failure be our needed friend if we let
2: it? I think what you meant was that performance is equated with value, that we value people today according to their performance, and we put too much pressure on ourselves and too much pressure on our kids, grades and sports and looks. Christianity isn't a performance sport. There's no way you can avoid all sin and no way you can live the perfect life. You can't earn your way to heaven. Christianity is a grace experience. And the thing you asked about failure is when you fail, when you try and don't achieve what you tried for, you don't live up to the character you want, it gives you a message that I can't make it on my own. It also teaches you lessons. I talk to most business people and entrepreneurs. They learned lessons from business failures and mistakes. And I know quarterbacks, the coaches told them not to throw interceptions, and they drew up on the whiteboard how to not do it. But they usually had to go on the field and throw that interception before the pain was so great that they learned the lesson. So we don't fail on purpose. It's going to happen enough. But we go through trials and difficulties and failures to humble ourselves, to turn to God, to realize we need Him and His ways. And once we start becoming more humble, then we actually follow His ways more, and we don't fail quite so often. But when we do succeed, then we aren't going to be proud. We're not going to be arrogant. We're not going to brag. We're not going to think that we have our act together and that we're perfect. You know, that's a lie. Christians aren't perfect people. The church isn't perfect. It's like a hospital for people that are getting healed by Jesus. So we need to be real. We don't need to fake it. And that's what failure does sometimes for us. It shakes us up, puts us back in reality, gives us a lesson, helps us turn to God. And then other people go through failures that we now can encourage them in because we've been there. Hey, I was third string. Hey, I got booed one time. Hey, I got cut. Oh, you know what? We had a stillbirth. It was so tough. We were grieving for 2 years. I faced getting fired. And you know what? I learned my identity was in my job, and I needed to switch to Jesus. And I learned something through it, but I'm here with you. So our failures, our trials, our difficulties can end up being the things that we can help others through, which is God's point for us, to be ambassadors for love and for hope and for Jesus.
1: 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Jeff is the author of the book, Facing the Blitz, 3 Strategies for Turning Trials into Triumphs. He'll be in the islands the week of August, leading up to the August 17th game, so about the 13th. They're on to the 18th, speaking at a Youth for Christ fundraising dinner there at the Japanese Cultural Center, Men's Night Seminar at Inspire Church, two nights, the 14th and 15th, Inspired Church, Pastor Mike Kai. Youth Rally there at Grace Bible Church, Pearlside, Pastor Norman Nakanishi, Pastor Billy Lyle and crew. Father and Son Breakfast at Kamaki Christian Church. And that's with Pastor Brian Sands, Kamaki Christian Church. So check him out.
2: Oh, Jeff, you know what? We're also going to do a marriage, an early date night with Kamaki Christian. Kind of a date night with a purpose to encourage and strengthen marriages. So we're going to touch on a lot of fronts during that week.
1: 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When we come back from our break, more from Jeff in our final segment. We'll talk to Jeff about creating a relational value system. 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Why is it important to tell your story with humility? Humility, yeah. That and much more in our final segment, and a time of prayer for you, dear friend. Again, Jeff Kemp at jeffkempteam.com. Stay with us. We'll be right back.
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What can we learn about evangelism? Danny Yamashiro here. Rebecca Manley Pippert wrote in her book, Out of the Salt Shaker and Into the World, I once asked a woman if she felt comfortable about evangelism. Oh yes, she responded. I do it twice a week. Somehow it sounded more like taking multiple vitamins. Evangelism isn't just something you do out there and then get back to normal living. Evangelism involves taking people seriously, getting across to their island of concerns and needs, and then sharing Christ as Lord in the context of our natural living situations.

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1: Jeff Kemp's underdog status and sharing of the personal rejections he's faced in football served to build a bridge to experiences of others. Super Bowl champion coach Tony Dungy says of the book Facing the Blitz by Jeff, "This book will make a difference in your life. You'll want to read, digest, and reread it." And I am in full resonance with that. 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Danny Yamashiro here with Suzanne Maurer. Thanks for being with us. Find out more about Jeff at jeffkempteam.com, especially the schedule that he has in the islands the week of the 14th, going all the way on to the 18th around the Dallas Cowboys and Los Angeles Rams football game. So, Jeff, talking about your father, Jack Kemp, a little bit more on legacy. You quote St. Francis of Assisi, "Keep a clear eye toward life's end. Do not forget your purpose and identity as God's creature." How should that influence our daily lives?
2: Oh, man, Danny, we live in a fast, fast, busy, busy society. And, you know, we may have a higher standard of living than in the past, but we also are working two jobs and scrambling all over the place and sending our kids here and there to do it. And we're comparing to other people on social media. And there's just so much going on that it shortens our time horizon. We live kind of in the this week and the right now. And that kind of strips the soul of the peace and the joy and the perspective that God intends. So that Assisi quote, and then, you know, the blessing my dad prayed over me when he said, "Help Jeff remember his talent. Help him remember the force for good he is in this world. And help us both remember the only thing that really matters is God's will be done, not our will. God's smarter than us. We want what he wants." If we have a perspective that we are souls and we are of infinite value to God and he made us and we only have these bodies for a temporary period of time and then we're going to get new bodies and live forever and ever and ever with God if we've put our faith in Jesus Christ. And it's not going to be boring, you know, cherubs and clouds and harps and, you know, sitting on a cloud and singing forever. There'll be a ton of praise, a ton of joy. God will be, you know, the sunshine and glory. But everything awesome on earth will be even better in heaven. And so if we have a perspective that's eternal, that's about God's kingdom, it's about God loving us and his purpose for us to love others and show them his love so they can find the answers to this life, which everyone's trying to get satisfied through, you know, money and career and entertainment and activities and food and sex, the internet, you know what? Those are empty roads. Those things aren't evil if we use them for good, but when they become an end, a purpose, a goal, they're empty and they become negative because they distract us from God and his love. So I just urge people to make a relationship with God through Jesus Christ the number one part of their life. And not just so you can get some benefits and answered prayers from him. He's got a way better way of living than we do. You know, the silly thing is we think, oh, God's good. He can save me. I want to go to heaven. But I think I do a better job running my life than he does. And if I get in a pinch, will I ask him for help. Somehow, Satan has tricked us to make us think that God is a stodgy, no fun, boring, rules-oriented God. And that is not the true picture of the beautiful creator of the Hawaiian Islands who can create a little baby from a husband and wife's loving relationship and can create miracles. That God knows how to run our lives better than we do. And the trick for us is to give him ownership of our lives, our head, our body, our mind, our heart, our desires, our weaknesses, our money, our house, our kids, our career, everything in our life, if we give it to God and we let His Spirit and the Bible's coaching lead us, things will be much better than they would have been otherwise. It doesn't mean we'll become rich or famous or life is easy or we never get sick, but we don't dig holes for ourselves. We don't destroy relationships. We don't end up in addictions. We don't end up in jail. We end up having reconciled relationships and families that know that they're loved, and we have a purpose that lasts. So I think that's what it means to live with eternity in mind.
1: Let's extend this a little bit further on the importance of creating a relational value system.
2: Let me give you a quick example. I had a coach on the Seahawks who walked out of the Sunday morning breakfast meal, put his arm around me and said, "Jeff, I couldn't be more excited about you being the Seahawks quarterback today, because it was my first chance to be the starting quarterback for the team." And he encouraged me so much. I've never felt such encouragement. Well, I had a terrible first half of the game. We were playing the 49ers, and Joe Montana and them were playing great and beating us 28-0. I was getting booed, didn't play well. I got benched at halftime. That coach did not say one word to me for a month. The one who had so encouraged me and been so excited about me, he completely cut off relationship with me. Why? Because I didn't perform. And he's not a mean guy. He just has a head coach that has a performance conditional value system and an owner with a conditional performance-based value system, and Madison Avenue and Wall Street and a lot of America with a conditional performance-based value system that says, "What have you done for me lately?" It's why everyone compares each other on Instagram, and how many followers do you have, and how fancy is your life, how much money, and what kind of car do you drive? Did you make first string? Did your kids get into this fancy school or this good school? You know what? That's all performance, and it all goes away. It's all based in pride. But the ultimate and joyful value system is a relational value system. It's unconditional. It's based on God's love. And if we receive God's love, even if people treat us poorly, even if someone is not popular, not successful, has made some mistakes in life, they're ostracized by others, we can love them because God gave us love enough that we can love someone else. And God forgave us of all our sins, so how can we hold forgiveness back? That's an unconditional relationship-based value system. It's a value system that says marriage is more important than having sex with a whole bunch of people before I get married like a consumer, and then comparing and having insecurity and not being able to be loyal and having your spouse worry about will you be loyal. God's way is so much better. Form an unconditional loving relationship. Invest in that relationship. And guess what? A whole lot of joy and satisfaction and little kids who end up having mommy and daddy stay together happens because of a relational value system, not a conditional performance-based value system. We're all going to mess up. If we reject people when they mess up, we're in trouble. And if we get down on ourselves when we mess up rather than running to God, we're also in trouble. So we need that unconditional love. It's called grace, and a commitment to relationships over money or achievement or power is way more healthy than the way the world coaches us to live.
3: Jeff, you've given us so much, and it's all so good, but we only have about 3.5 more minutes. I'm wondering, I want to hear about Stacy. How did the two of you meet? And then, can you pray for our listeners?
2: Yes, I will. Stacy was 1 year behind me in college at University of Southern California, and she went through a hardship in her family where she felt rejected and treated poorly as a sophomore in college. And that negative thing, that blitz, sent her to a church counselor. The church counselor, after she asked her if she was a Christian, she said yes. Then he said, "What is a Christian?" And she realized she couldn't just say, "Oh, I'm an American, so I'm a Christian." And she said, "I don't know." So the pastor then explained to her the essence of a Christian being someone who has invited God to be their Lord and Savior and Jesus to be the most important thing in their life and has chosen to follow Jesus for the rest of their life. That's what a Christian is. And so she chose to follow Christ, and we met two summers later when she read an article about me in the newspaper trying out for the Rams. And they asked me if I was worried about getting cut from the team because I was a 50-to-1 odds against making it. And I said, no, I'm leaving it in God's hands. And she liked the faith that I said in that article, and she wrote me a letter. Didn't expect to meet me, didn't plan to meet me, just wanted to encourage me and pray for me. And she actually started praying twice a day at 9:30 and 2:30, the times of our team's practices. And we met on a blind date about 3 weeks after she wrote the letter. And I had an amazing connection at that point because we knew God had set this thing up. And that's how we met, 1981, my first year of football with the Rams. And then we dated 10 months, got engaged, and were married after my second season. Found out marriage is hard. I was kind of selfish and consumeristic and just thought, I'm a good guy, she's a beautiful girl, this will be easy. But I really didn't know how to put a woman's feelings ahead of my own and be a servant husband, and we needed to get a lot of coaching. And we did. Plus, we were so opposite. She's a dominant leader, and I'm a dominant leader. But other than that, we're different in every single way. So we had a lot of friction and frustration. But we believed in God. We were committed to lifelong marriage. And we got a lot of good coaching, counseling, mentoring, biblical teaching. And God has used all those challenges in our marriage to help us help other couples. So Stacy mentors young moms, and together we mentor young couples, and we speak together to marriage conferences with Family Life. She's awesome. And she raised four sons in an amazing way. I'm so thankful. So we got four sons, and God answered our prayers that they would meet Christian women that love Jesus, and they're all raising families now. Some of them are pregnant, and two of them already have kids.
3: Danny, I think we have a whole nother show that we need to do with Jeff about Stacy. But Jeff, I apologize. We've only got about 30 seconds. This has been
2: okay,
3: wonderful. Can you please pray? So good.
2: Yeah. Father God, I just pray right now that every single person listening would feel you come into their heart and their mind and their soul and remind them that you're real, that you love them, and that you're perfect and good and benevolent. And that you made them as a special creation of yours. And you know that we've rebelled and gone our own way. You know the mistakes that we've made. You know the blitzes we're facing, the bad things others have done to us. Lord, come into their lives. Lead them to accept Jesus if they don't know you. To say they're sorry and turn away from any wrong behavior and choices and sin that they may have so they can be set free. And if they're suffering from what others have done to them, heal them and protect them and help them to forgive so they can be people that bring peace and reconciliation in this world. So, Lord, strengthen marriages. Help husbands and wives put their wife first after Jesus. And we just pray for families to be strong, kids to find Christ, and the Hawaiian Islands to be places where aloha is truly lived out because of the power of Jesus, who is unconditional agape love. We pray all these things in Jesus' name. Amen.
3: Amen. Amen. Thank you so much.
1: 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I have overcome the world." 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Until next time, along with my producer, David Nasora, creative director, Brian Torres, web designer, Shana Kusumoto, social media director Luke Yamashiro, and guest coordinator Jan Yi, I'm Danny Yamashiro. Remember, the Lord is with you as you share the love of Jesus with someone today.
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0: The Good Life Hawaii with Danny Yamashiro is a program sponsored by Danny Yamashiro Ministries. 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
1: Charlie died after taking a single pill that turned out to be counterfeit.
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8: Andre Crouch is one of my favorite piano players and singers, and he wrote a song called Through It All. And one of the lines, so poignant, it says this: if we'd never had a problem, we'd never know that God could solve them, and we would never know what faith in His Word can do. But boy, that's so true. They become classrooms for you and me. And the Bible says he stayed where he was two more days. Ever experience the delays of God?
9: Welcome to Words of New Hope with Dr. Wayne Gradero of New Hope West in Eugene, Oregon. What do you do when you face situations that seem beyond repair? Today, Pastor Wayne will look at the story of Lazarus as Jesus waited 4 days before coming to the rescue. Take courage, my friend. You may be on day three as we speak. Here's Pastor Wayne with a message entitled, Lazarus, the Great Comeback.
8: Well, today we're going to start a new series called Saints and Scoundrels. There are some people that were scoundrels that turned into saints and others that were saints that turned into scoundrels. And just happened some time ago. I left church, went up to get into my car after the third service, and I drive a white Mercedes, so I park it right up here. But when I got there, there were these three guys sitting on the hood of my car. And they looked like U of O athletes. And I thought, those scoundrels. I thought, I could probably take one, but all three would do damage to my body. So I thought, I better use some diplomacy. So I walked up to them and I said, hey, nice ride, huh? And they jumped off the hood and said, yeah, nice ride. And I said, yeah, you guys live around here? You need a ride? And they said, oh, no, we're good. I said, you, because they looked like U of O athletes. So I said, do you live by Autzen? No, we live in Springfield. I said, well, I can give you a ride. And they said, no, we're good, really. So I said, okay, all right. And so I walked around, got in my car. And when I got in, the seat was pushed all the way back. I couldn't even reach the pedals. And I thought, those scoundrels, they were even in my car messing with it. And then I looked up on the mirror and there were some doohickeys hanging from the mirror. And I thought, oh crud, this is not my car. And I looked, mine is exactly identical to this one, two spaces down. And these guys are like looking at me like this, with this Cheshire smile, you know. And so what do? You're embarrassed, you're stuck. Nothing I could do. I'm sitting there. Thought, oh man, what am I going to do? This is so embarrassing. So I got out and I go, hey, nice ride. And I went over to my car. I think they're still laughing now about that whole deal. But I remember I thought, man, I was stuck. I didn't know what to do. It was so embarrassing. And I think about that, and I think about today, we're going to be talking about someone who was stuck. But this was not in a car. It was in a tomb.

What Jesus said, he is still saying. What he did, he is still doing. And so he puts these accounts in the Bible for us to read, because what Jesus did back then with Lazarus, he's still doing today. What he said back then, he's still saying today. And so he puts these accounts so that we go, oh, that's who he is. That's what he does. It was in the book of John, chapter 5, these religious leaders came to Jesus and said, hey, we know the scriptures. We know the text. And this is what we think. And the Lord said something really interesting. He said, you search the scriptures because you think that in them you'll find life. You'll find God's favor. You'll find the secret to God's blessings, how you can negotiate with the Father. He said, you look for life in that, the scriptures. But these scriptures speak about me. And I thought, wow. They're looking for a way to negotiate with and get God's favor, because I got it here. And they got numerology. They got all of these little secret things here. And the Lord said, no, you missed it. You see, the religious leader studied the text but missed the Savior. They knew that Moses gave the law, but they missed the Messiah that gave life. And today we're wanting to talk about that, that all of these Bible stories show us who Jesus is and what he did. He's still doing what he said. He's still saying. So he takes these and selects them and puts them in the Word of God so that you and I get to know Jesus, not religion, get to know Jesus and have a relationship with him, not just to get religious knowledge that we can use for our own good favor. God is saying, no, this reveals who I am so that you know who I am and how I work, so you can cooperate with what I am doing today because of what I said and did yesterday. Ah, now I'm starting to get it. So today we want to talk about Lazarus and what he did and what he said and maybe what he's doing and saying today. Let's read the scripture. This is just a portion of that story, but it'll come up on the board. And if you're in your Bibles, John chapter 11, or it's also in your notes, in your bulletin. Let's read it together nice and loudly. You ready? You ready? Yes. Here we go. Go. Now a man named Lazarus was sick. He was from Bethany, the village of Mary and her sister Martha. So the sister sent word to Jesus, Lord, the one you love is sick. When he heard this, Jesus said, this sickness is not to end in death. Nope, it is for God's glory, so that God's Son may be glorified through it. Now, Jesus loved Martha and her sister and Lazarus. So when he heard that Lazarus was sick, he stayed where he was 2 more days. I thought, no. If your friend is sick, you need to jump on a donkey and Uber over there. But the Bible says he stayed where he was 2 more days. I thought, yeah, that's really nice. But then I thought, wait a minute, there's a lesson there. Because you see, at various times in your life and mine, we will be Lazarus. You'll be stuck at a dead end. You're in a tomb. And you're going to wonder, why in the world is God delaying? To the point where you just get desperate and you want to give up. But there's principles here that God wants us to learn. Wait a minute. Doesn't God want us to have faith so we don't have to face these kinds of problems? I thought the reason we should believe in God and have faith is so life will be convenient. We won't have problems or flat tires or accidents. We won't have these things. That's why we believe in God, right? The Lord says, well, not really. You see, Mary and Martha thought that too. Mary and Martha even said, Lord, if you were here, we wouldn't have this problem. What? Oh, yeah. Isn't our faith supposed to mean that we don't have problems? If you were here, my brother would not have died. Mary said that. And Martha, like verbatim, said the same thing. That's right, she said. If you would have been here, we wouldn't have this problem. And the Lord has to correct their theology and say, oh, sorry, the rain falls on the just and the unjust. I'm not going to make you immune from problems, but I tell you, I will give you the

edge in it. Your problems will become a classroom. You will go through these setbacks because that's a classroom to help you to become all that I created you to be. But sometimes I'm going to delay a couple of days, maybe more, because you're not to the end of your rope yet. Andre, how many of you heard the name Andre Crouch? Raise your hand. Yeah, you're old. And Andre Crouch is one of my favorite piano players and singers, and he wrote a song called Through It All. And in one of the lines, so poignant, it says this: if we'd never had a problem, we'd never know that God could solve them, and we would never know what faith in his word can do.

0: why that's so true. They become classrooms for you and me. And the Bible says he stayed where he was 2 more days. Ever experience the delays of God? We don't like them. God, why don't you solve this? Did you forget about me? Did you just kind of drop me and deprioritize me to the bottom of your divine list? Am I like chopped liver? Ever experience the delays of God? One of the reasons God does is because he's got to get us to get beyond ourselves. You see, our tendency is to use God like a spare tire. Keep him in the trunk until I need you. And then get me just to where I need to go. And then back in the trunk you go till I need you again. In other words, I'm the source. I can get it done. If I need little help, I'll call on you. But I really trust me and help me when I need it. And the Lord's saying, you know, I've got to get you beyond yourself. To trust in the Lord with all your heart. And lean not on your own understanding. In all your ways, acknowledge me. So God, you know what he does? He delays until you come to the end of your rope. But remember this, would you write down somewhere and maybe at least on your heart, God's delays are not God's denials. God's delays are not God's denials, because sometimes we just give up or we take matters into our own hands. Do you remember when God promised Abraham that through Sarah he was going to have a son that would, they'd be the father of many nations? And then he thought, well, God's delaying this. So he goes and searches out a Hagar, has a son through her, and his name is Ishmael, the father of the Arab nation, and now they're still struggling with that today. You think about all of that, think, wow, God's delays. But he's got to take us beyond ourselves, otherwise God just becomes a spare tire. You know, the reason God does that sometimes is because sometimes you don't know that Jesus is all you need until Jesus is all you got. And then you start to realize, I need God bad. It's sort of like if I trusted this podium here and I just leaned on it halfway because I think it might crack. And so if it does, I can catch myself. But if I'm leaning just halfway, my muscles here have to be pretty tense, because I've got to be ready to jump up in case it moves or it cracks or whatever. But if I totally trust it and I lean completely on it so that if it cracks, I'm going to fall. Now, at that point, when I go over that halfway point, I kind of rest. It's like, I'm cool. It's like those guys on my car. We're cool. But when you lean completely on Jesus, there's a rest that comes into your life. Because I trust him fully. And if he moves, which he won't, I would fall. But I have to be able to say, I'm good with that. Well, why in the world does God do that? You know, there was a Jewish myth, there still is, there was a traditional belief that, you know, because they have different, sometimes I call it superstitions, but it's just their traditional beliefs and myths. But there's one myth that says that when a person dies, their spirit hovers up to 3 days. And then by the 4th day, it leaves, and then you're done. And it's almost like the Lord says, you have that belief? I'm going to wait 4 days until I'm going to dispel those doubts and those misconceptions that maybe that spirit's going to return. I'm just going to go past that Rubicon so that you know that it's only God that did this. Is it just God? Sometimes God has to do that to get us beyond ourselves. That's why he stayed there 2 more days. And then the people said, "Not well, he ain't going to come out now. Even if he does, he's going to stink. It's going to be bad. It's been 4 days. Now Jesus comes. And it's like if he comes out of that tomb, you know it's God. And sometimes we need to get to that point. Because if we don't, we don't really learn to obey. You see, there's a big difference between agreeing with God and obeying God. Agreeing with God is when God asks me to do something I kind of want to do anyway. I agree with him. I don't really obey him. I just agree with him because it fits my palate. However, obedience is when, because agreeing is when God asks you to do something you want to do and you do it. Obeying God is when he asks you to do something you really don't want to do, but you still do it. That's where the change takes place. This is just getting comfortable with God. This is obeying God. See, a lot of us have agreed with God for years, but we haven't obeyed God for 5-6 years. When God asks us to do something, go to church. Oh, you bet, man, my girlfriend's there. Oh, you bet my golf buddies are there. Oh, you bet because, yeah, you bet I'll go. But if the Lord says, Wayne, I want you to give generously to this thing here. Oh, you know, man, that's just me thinking that. That's not God. That's not God. See, I agree a lot. I don't obey. And God has to get us to a point where we finally give up and say, got it. I am going to obey. I've given this illustration before, but it's sort of like if you're in an airplane at 32,000 feet, you're enjoying your cheese and crackers. You're enjoying the flight attendant's hospitality. Everything is going good. All of a sudden, you hear on the right side of the fuselage something go kaboom, and one engine goes out. And all of a sudden, you're tilting, going, and you think, oh no. And all of a sudden, kaboom, on the other side of the fuselage. And you're just bulleting towards the earth. People are screaming. Wigs are on the ceiling by this time. And people who've never prayed before are praying like crazy. They're making vows to God. And they're going down to hit terra firma. And you'll hear people saying, God, I'll be good. I'll quit cussing, quit yelling at my wife. I'll quit drinking. Anything you want me to do, God, I am yours. Now, you're going down towards the earth. And the pilot is pulling back on the ailerons and doing everything he can to get that thing going. And all of a sudden, you hear one engine start up again. And then another one starts. And then you're just about ready to hit ground. But now that belly of that plane is pulling up eventually and scraping the tops of the trees. Everyone's still praying like they were saints of old. And then that plane gets up. Finally, it gets back up to 32,000 feet. Whew. But you know what? When you were going down, you're making decisions, commitments you would have never made at 32,000 feet. You make them at 3 feet. Your life changes. You say to God, whatever you want me to do, I'm going to do. And there's a heart change. But you know what? A lot of times when we're back at 32,000 feet, here's what God says. Now, Wayne, you're back at 32,000 feet, but never forget the commitments you made at 3 feet. And the reason I took you to three feet is because you would have never made those decisions at 32,000. Do we get mad at God for taking us down to 3 feet? No. Delaying 2 more days, 3 more days, 5 more days. Sometimes we do. We blame God. We get mad at God. We abandon our faith. We abandon everything because of the delays of God when God is saying, You see, suffering will change you, but not necessarily for the better. You must choose that. When God takes you down to 3 feet, we can get mad at God and say, forget it then. If you're going to do this, you're going to kill me. Kill me. I don't care. And we keep a hardened heart, or you can say, Lord, I'm good. Whatever you want me to do, I'm yours. I'm completely yours. I trust in you now with all my heart. And if I don't live, I'm done. But if I do, it's all God. And then when you're back at 32,000 feet, you say, everything I have is God's, not me. It's God. And then the Lord says, good. Because you see, when you come to the end of your rope, you come to the beginning of his power. Can I say that again? When you come to the end of your rope, you'll come to the beginning or the start of his power. But before that, it's still me, right? Just help me when I need help. Otherwise, stay in the trunk. And God is saying, no, I got to take you to 3 feet, Wayne. And when I do, things start to change. So I'm just going to hang on, and I'm going to let you be in there for 4 days. And I'm going to delay. That's why he said, this sickness is not unto death. It's for the glory of God. I've got a plan. Please write somewhere else. Don't put a period where God puts a comma. Sometimes we just bail out of everything. Well, if that's the way they're going to treat me, I'm done. That's the way it is. I'm out of here. No. The Lord often allows two more days to get us to 3 feet so that we make the decisions we should have made back then, but we wouldn't.
1: 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We'll finish up this message on tomorrow's program, but in the meantime, we leave you with the song Pastor Wayne mentioned. Reaching all the way back to 1972, here's Andre Crouch with Through It All.

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15: 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Whether you're stuck in traffic on the H1, washing the dishes, or picking up the cakey from practice, we are so happy you're joining us for today's message. We would like to personally invite you to our in-person services in our Waikele, Kailua, Honolulu, or Mililani location. 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To get to know us more, head to our website, inspiredchurch.live. But enough about us. Let's jump into part two of the message.
16: And what happens is you got to bring unity amongst the parents and unity amongst the team. Because here's what I want you to understand. What they're hearing is how they will act out. So the question I want to ask you today, who is in your ear? Because whoever is in your ear, who's ever whispering things in your head, who's ever dropping innuendos, who is ever throwing out the question, you got to be careful of what voices you are listening to, because they can often contribute to the disunity of what God is trying to do in your life. Come on, I'm going to preach to this side. They're a little bit quiet. Let me come to this side. Are you know what I'm talking about? That sometimes there's somebody in your ear, there's somebody that is whispering, there's somebody that is saying something to you that can often be the person that is often making you go, oh, I never thought about that. And then you start looking at that. And it never was there until that thing was dropped. Can I get an amen? You got to be careful of the voices that are in your ear. Because you're already contending with the voices in your head. You're already battling with that, right? You already got to, I'm already trying to process what God is trying to say. I'm trying to push out the negative thoughts. I'm trying to have more faith. I'm trying to get the peace of God that surpasses all understanding, guards my heart and my mind. And if you're taking notes today, one of the most important things that David wrote is when we fight the good fight, then here's number one, then unity wins out every time. Unity will win out every time. When unity wins out, people want to be a part of it. Whether it's work, I said a team, I said family. Unity is very attractive. It's very attractive. And I agree. I want to be a part of something that is totally unified. Like I can tell you this, I've been around a little bit, and I know that when a church doesn't have unity and people are arguing and they're gossiping and they've got this faction, they got this group, and they got that connect group that is talking about this person or even this ministry or this leader, I know, can you believe it? Who would talk about me? Like, who? No, I'm just kidding. When you realize that, all of these different things, you know that winity bobbity boo, when unity wins out, is good and pleasant versus bad and a turnoff. You guys want to hear something funny? Kind of funny. And I was a little bit younger, and I remember I got invited to this one part of Australia, the opposite side called Perth. And I went to Perth, Australia, and I was so nervous. I'm preaching for the first time. My book just came out, The Pound for Pound Principle. And I remember going over there, and you know what? I could tell that there was disunity, because just by talking, I stayed at the pastor's house. So we met, we ate, and I deduced that there were about three or four people that were making life very, very difficult for him. And so, you know, I'm just listening to him. So I walk into the building the first time. I'm nervous. I'm going to share a leadership session that I'm going to preach later on the weekend. And I walk in, I just want you to know that I'm nervous every time I come up to the stage, even in my own church. Like, I'm nervous. Just, oh, God, I need you. This has to be good. Oh, Holy Spirit, without you, I'm going to look like a donkey. You know what I'm talking about? I need you so bad. And I, same way that I was, but it's better, but I'm still like this at the age of 48. No, no, sorry, 55, 56. Never mind, we'll stop right there. So I don't know about you, but okay. So I don't feel my age, but anyway, moving right along. And I remember walking in, I'm in my mid-30s, and I walk into this building, and I walk in, and I'm not ready for the Aussie humor, okay? I'm not ready for the Aussie humor. The Aussie humor is they will take shots at you, poke fun at you. They mean well, but I'm a little sensitive, okay? So I'm walking in, I got my binder, I got my Bible, and I'm walking in, hallelujah, oh God, thank you so much for the opportunity. And this guy meets me at the door.
17: hey, you're the guest speaker, mate. Yeah, you're the guest speaker. And I said, yeah, I am, I am. He goes, well, you better be good, mate, or we're going to walk out. I was like, my mom, like, get thee behind me, Satan. Who is this guy? And I'm texting my intercessors. Oh, I just encountered a demonic spirit at the door. Oh, bro, I need prayer. I need prayer big time. Okay, I'm all nervous now. He threw me off my game. Threw me off my game. Oh, kind of, anyway, like for real, threw me off. And then, so all of a sudden, we calm down. I'm in the bathroom. I come out. I'm ready to speak, and my friend Ashley invites me. Ashley is a man. Okay, that's a common name in Australia. Ashley, and Great Britain, apparently. Ashley. So Ashley invites me, welcomes Mike Kai from Hawaii. Would you welcome to the stage? And I'm like, eh. I get up, and then when I begin to preach, I'm speaking. I'm just doing the best that I can, and I'm nervous. And there is brother in seat like 3B, 3C sitting over there, and I'm trying not to send him darts. You know what I'm talking about? That wouldn't be right. That would not be godly, so I'm not going to. And then all of a sudden, I'm done. I get off. I'm totally intimidated, totally sweating, totally insecure. And brother, and then we open up for Q&A. So the guy going around, nobody raising their hand, and Brada raises his hand. So what am I going to do with that, right? So I tell him, all right, what's your question? You know, I was wondering, he starts coughing, hacking. No, no, no, no, no worry, I'm okay. He starts hacking like crazy. He cannot speak. He starts choking, and I go, boom, that's what you get in the name of Jesus. Anyway, I don't think I would handle things like that today. Anyway, moving right along. Good and pleasant versus bad and a turnoff. You know, you can walk into a room, and sometimes if you are spiritually like attuned because you've been reading your Bible and you're spending time with the Lord, not because like, oh, I'm just this next level person. No, no, more than that. That you're actually spending time with the Lord. You're actually reading your Bible. And sometimes you walk in and you go, something's different. But you don't say nothing because you can tell. Because here's what happens is, number one, you can automatically tell what is good and pleasant, but then you can eventually detect what is not good and it is a turnoff. This is spiritual warfare, everybody. This is spiritual warfare, and this is why this is a good fight. The second thing that we understand about when we fight the good fight, number two, is we know how it feels. What does it feel like? David says, it feels like the oil of Aaron coming down his head, coming down his collar, his beard. What's the oil? Okay, the oil, we know it as the anointing. It's the anointing of God. But how do you get the oil? The oil goes through three different phases of pressing. If you've ever seen an olive oil press, basically they take the olives from the olive groves and they pit it out, and then they put the olives, and then there's an olive press, and the press is being pulled in a circle by a huge stone weighing about 500 pounds or sometimes more, and it's going around in a circle, and what it does is the oxen pulls or pushes the stone, so it begins to crush on a rounder stone or a rounder base of tiles and begins to crush the olive, and then you get the olive oil. But then they will crush it, not just the first time, they will crush it a second time. And the second time, the first time, is you get the olive oil for your food. Like, oh, do you have any balsamic vinegar to go with this? Yeah, olives, isn't this called the Olive Garden? Just, you know, and then I want to dip my bread in the olive oil and the balsamic. I like it mixed up like that. Okay, all right, good. Boom, that's the first press. You know what the second press is when they go through it one more time? The second press is how you get your soap. It's how you get your oil for your lamp. That's the second press. But you know the third press is when you press it one more time. You get all that you can get out of it. And that last press is the best oil. And that is the oil that is used to anoint kings and priests and prophets. And Aaron is saying, this oil, this olives went through a process that is good and pleasant, but it was crushed in the beginning. It had to be crushed, not one time, not two times, but it had to be crushed a third time. And some of us in this room, you've been through a third crushing, and God is bringing forth the best oil of your life and anointing than ever before. And David is saying, how good and pleasant it is. This is what it's like. It's like the anointing oil that is used on the priests, the third press. It costs something. It was expensive. And this oil, this the best oil that is flowing from the top of his head, down his face, all over his beard, all over his ephod with the 12 stones that represent the 12 tribes of Israel. And we've got unity when the oil is flowing. The second thing that he says it's like is it is like the dew from Hermon. Looks like Hermon, but it's Hermon. Hermon is a mountain just above Israel on the southern border between Israel and the northern border of Israel and Lebanon. And right there, in that territory where war is going on right now, is a mountain called Hermon. At Hermon, in the Gospels, it tells us that there was a mountain that Jesus took three of his disciples up with him. And while they were there on that mountain, those three disciples fell asleep because of the altitude. They had altitude sickness, so they were drowsy. They were sleepy, and they fell asleep, and it was cold. And here's Jesus. When they wake up, they can't believe it, that Jesus is talking, conferring, that God has brought them to encourage him. He's brought Moses and he's brought Elijah. He's brought the law, he's brought the prophets, and Jesus is the perfect fulfillment of both. And while he is there, the glory cloud, the cloud of God, the Shekinah glory that was in the temple of Israel that led the people by day, or that led the fire, pillar of fire by night, shows up. And while he is there, Peter looks up and says, Master, Rabbi. He actually says, Rabbi. He calls Jesus Rabbi. He dumbs down Jesus' status to rabbinical status in front of Moses and Elijah. And he says, Rabbi, let's stay here. Let's stay here. I'll build three tents. It is on that mountain called Mount of Transfiguration that they saw the glory of Jesus. They saw the glory of the Lord. They saw Moses and Elijah, Peter, James, and John, who were there to support Jesus. It's on that mountain that he says how good and pleasant it is when we dwell together in unity. It is like the oil, but it's also like the dew that comes off of Hermon and on to Mount Zion south. It's refreshing. There's nothing like it when you're unified. There's nothing like it when your family is clicking on all cylinders. There's nothing like it when you and your wife work out your differences because the oil is in between you. It is the anointing oil of God that it is working through your differences. It is smoothing over the rough edges. It is shaving off the things that God no longer wants in between you or with you. And that's what begins to happen. I want you to know that unity, there will be sparks that fly on your way to unity. Because the Bible says, as iron sharpens iron. We're not talking plastic cannot sharpen iron. Plastic can only sheathe it. It cannot sharpen it. And when you are going through situations where you are fighting for unity, sparks will fly. But eventually you'll get to a place where you need to be in Jesus' name. And if not, then you have to make some changes. That's how it feels. Here's number three. Number three, when we fight the good fight, listen to this. That is where you want to be. You know, when it comes to iron sharpening iron, let me go back a little bit. You're going to have tension. Everybody say tension. Tension. Think about it for a moment. Tension can be good. I don't like a lot of tension. Matter of fact, I'm already a tense person as it is. I don't like tension. I don't like tension between me and Lisa. I don't like tension with the kids. I don't like tension anywhere. I just don't like it. But I do know if pressure applied appropriately, tension can be good. For example,

0: away from home, home. 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That was butter. I'm just kidding. I'm talking about a musical instrument that is applied tension. That was a bass. For some of you, never catch that. That's an upright bass. Upright bass. When you see Darian or Elijah apply tension to a key that presses on the chord, woo, when you get tension and you do it the right way, you make beautiful music. Oh, come on, somebody. Oh, I'm preaching better than you gave that to me. Come on. Let's go. Think about this for a moment. You will make beautiful music together when you begin to get through the tension in your life. Number one, good and pleasant. Number two, what it's like. Number three, this is where you want to be. Why is this where you want to be? Because he says this. There is where he commands. What? He commands. Where? There. There he commands the blessing. And the worship team can come up, or at least the keyboards, because I'm going to have to leave and go to Kapolei. And this message is for them, just so I'm letting you guys know. No, just kidding. It's for all you guys. Think about this for a moment. There, he goes, there, I command the blessing. Where's there? Wherever there is. Wherever there wants to be. Wherever your there is. Wherever you are. There, he commands the blessing. Okay, where's your there? There in your house. There in your job. So you fight for unity in your job. Wait, they're not Christians, I know. Do the best you can. That's where your skills come in. That's where God comes in. That's where prayer comes in. There is where he commands the blessing. There. And the word he commands. He commands. He appoints. That's what it means. He appoints the blessing. I want to live under the blessing. I don't know about you. I know you do. I know you do. But I want it too. I want the blessing and I want him to command it. Because why? Because we are fighting for unity. So there are things that I'm going to lay down on the ground because I want unity. There are things that I'm going to look and inspect in myself because I want unity. There are things that I'm going to try and fix because I want unity. There are conversations I must have because I want unity. And sometimes in order to get to unity, you want peace. Ultimately, you want peace. You want peace and the blessing. In order to get to that, sometimes you got to travel on a road called conflict. You got to go through the conflict. And I don't like conflict. Nobody in this room likes conflict. I love conflict. No, you don't. No, you don't. You like to fight. I think what happens is oftentimes we want peace, but we don't want to travel on a place that has to have the tough conversation. So what do? We pull back. We get passive aggressive. Do you hear? Let me give some things that stops unity, okay? Number one. Let me go look at my notes. Here it is. Grumbling and complaining. Oh, that's going to stop unity. Like that. It'll stop the blessing like that. Grumble, complainer. Are you a grumbler and a complainer? Are you a grumbler and a complainer? I can go there a little bit sometimes. Just a little bit. Oh. Is it just me? No. That's the person next to you. He's talking to you. Nah. No need. Don't do it. You came to church. You got to go home happy. All right. Dishonor. Dishonor can stop the blessing. When you treat someone or something as common, when you can take something or somebody for granted. I take this for granted. It happens all everywhere. No, it doesn't. It happens in a few places. It doesn't happen like this all the time. So you take this for granted. You can take each other for granted and dishonor one another. Right? You can grumble and complain. You can dishonor. You can gossip. Gossip stops the blessing. Gossip. Here's my rule on gossip. You can't have a meeting after the meeting if you didn't say it one-on-one or you never said it respectfully in the group. Because we're famous for that. We're famous for the meeting after the meeting. You had a meeting, then you walk out, and they go, you heard that. Bruh. What'd you think about that? Too late. Too late. You lost your right to say anything once you left the meeting. You got to bring it all to the meeting, but you say it in respect, or you say it one-on-one, because anything after that might be suspect. Here it is, number one, Another one, offenses. I'm offended. I'm an offendable person. Or I'm offended and I carried that and I never brought it to the right place because I was offended. Here's the other one, pride or entitlement. I thought I deserved, I thought you would give me, I thought. You have unspoken expectations that you already came into it with expectations that you never said. So here's what God wants to do. Come on, watch this. When we fight the good fight, unity wins out. When we fight the good fight, this is how it feels. When we fight the good fight, this is where you want to be. And when you fight the good fight, there the Lord commands the blessing. What does he command? He's commanding the blessing. Let me give you a couple of scriptures. Here it is, one of my favorite. John 13:35 says, by this everyone will know that you are my disciples if you love one another. 2 Corinthians 13:11 says, finally, brothers and sisters, rejoice, strive for full restoration, encourage one another, be of one mind and live in peace. Be of one mind and live in peace. And then the God of love and peace will be with you all. I love Philippians chapter 2. I want to go straight to verse 2. It says, complete my joy, Paul says, by being of the same mind, having the same love, being in full accord of one mind. And you know how the church got started? Because of unity. 50 days later, after Jesus was crucified, Acts chapter 2, verse 1, when the day of Pentecost had fully come, 50 days of Pentecost, they were all in one accord in one place. To be in accord means unity. We are all in one accord and in one place. And there is then suddenly there came a sound from heaven as a mighty rushing wind and filled the whole house where they were sitting. It comes suddenly. You know what I love about it? Is they were all different. They were all from different places. They were not all Jerusalemites. They were not, they were not all Galileans. They were not all people that were from one place. There were people from different places that came together that saw Jesus, loved him, witnessed his crucifixion, heard about his resurrection. He appeared to them in a 50-day period, told them to wait. And when they waited, I wonder if 50 days in an upper room will begin to change the way that you see each other. I wonder that 50 days, God was doing some heart surgery, pulling back some preconceived ideas or notions about one another. And finally, until they could have a heart to heart and be of one person, of one unity, of one vision, that God began to do something powerful. I want you to feel in this place that when you walk out and when you walk in, love. I want you to feel that when you sit down, that you are part of something greater. That we have unity and that we are part of the body of Christ, the kingdom of God, in the name of Jesus. Amen. Amen. So let's close our eyes and bow our heads right now and let's just pray. Lord, I pray that if there's anything in us, in me, that needs to be shaved off or needs some surgery on, God, that you would circumcise that part of us. And Lord, that you would begin to help us to understand how good and pleasant it is that when we are part of them. We're not talking about organizational unity. We're not talking about organizational alignment for the sake of the goal. No, we're talking about a love, a deference, a respect, and an honor. We're talking about a laying down of our lives. We're talking about that you consider yourselves or consider one another better than yourselves. Consider one another better than yourself. That we would see each other as servants and that we are servants to Jesus Christ. And that when we come down, there is no Jew, no Greek, right? There is none of us. It is just us who love Jesus and we're battling for the right things. We are fighting the right fight. We are fighting the good fight. We're not fighting in the wrong fights because there are fights that we are getting into that we shouldn't be fighting. But we are fighting the good fight. And let it be so of our church. We love you, Lord. We bless you, Lord. In Jesus' name. And everybody said,
1: amen. Hey, everybody. This is Mike. Thank you so much for listening in. If you felt God tugging on your heart while you were listening to this, I want to lead you in a prayer of surrender that gives your life to Jesus. It's the same prayer that I prayed when I was 21 years old and walked into a church for the very first time. In a very long time when I gave my life to the Lord. It's the same prayer that I lead people in every single weekend at our church. hundreds, if not thousands, every single year pray this prayer to surrender their life to God. And if you want to surrender your life to Jesus today, if you want to make a change, if you want Him to come into your heart, change you from the inside out, do a work in you that only He can do, that you've tried before, that you can't do it on your own, that if you want to give Him your life, and if you want to make Him your Savior and your Lord, then I want to lead you in this prayer. So if that's you, I just want you to hitchhike off of my voice and repeat these prayers and receive it into your heart. And He's going to come into your life and change you from the inside out and make you different from this moment on. So He's not going to make everything perfect for you, but He's going to walk you through every valley and every summit of your life, because He's the God of the hills and the valleys. So if that's you today, I want you to repeat this prayer after me to surrender your life to Jesus. Say, "Dear Jesus, today I give you my life. Thank you for dying on the cross and shedding your blood that washes my sins as white as snow. I also thank you that when I die, I'll be in your presence for all eternity. But while I'm here, be my strength for today and my hope for tomorrow, my ever-present help in my time of need. You're my God and I'm your child. The old is past, the new has begun. I'm a new creation in Christ Jesus, created to serve you and to bring you glory. Thank you for what you've done. When I read the Bible, may it come alive. May your Holy Spirit speak to me. When I spend time in prayer, may I sense your presence and even hear your voice. Thank you for loving me just as I am. Thank you for my new life. In Jesus' name I pray. Amen." Congratulations. If you prayed that prayer, let me tell you what just happened. Number one, you've been forgiven of all of your sins, everything that you've ever done. Secondly, He's prepared a place for you in heaven that when you die, your last breath on earth will be your first breath in heaven, and you'll be with Him for all eternity. But He has a plan, a purpose, a calling, and a destiny for your life, something greater than you ever expected could ever happen to you if you keep walking with Him. So don't pull back. Just keep walking forward. Don't let the devil distract you. Don't let life distract you. Receive the words that God gave you and keep on walking with Him, and your life will never be the same. But you got to do something. He does all the work, but there's something that you have to do as well. So what's next? If you're already connected in a church here on Oahu, then man, get into that church like never before. Serve, belong, grow. That's what you got to do. But if you're connected to a church, let them know that you gave your life to God. Whatever church that is, doesn't have to be Inspire. A lot of great churches, all kinds of sizes. That's perfect for you in the state of Hawaii. Secondly, you got to get yourself a Bible. I like paper Bibles, but you also got to download the Bible app. Go to YouVersion.com, download the YouVersion Bible. My wife has an app on that. You know, she's got a devotion called Perfectly You. I've got one called the Pound for Pound Principle. Pick anyone. Just get consistent with the Word of God. Spend time in prayer. Tell your pastor you gave your life to Jesus. Or if you don't even go to a church, find one. If you need one, come to Inspire. If you got one closer to you, go there. I don't care where you go. Just go somewhere. Get rooted and grounded in the Word of God, a Bible preaching, Holy Spirit believing kind of church. May the Lord bless you. God bless you. Thank you.
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7: I think it's about time. Whether it be the rapture for us in the church, but Lord, things are getting really chaotic, radical. Come quickly, Lord Jesus. But even if that's coming for you personally, you know, maybe in your own personal coming, you know, if he came for me today, I think I'd be a very happy camper in heaven. You see, but that's the reality of heaven. It's not guesswork. It's not a pie in the sky kind of thing, wishful thinking. But it's a tangible reality.

Akako e komo mai. Welcome to As We Gather, the Bible teaching ministry of Calvary Chapel Honolulu with Pastor Bill Stonebreaker. Today, Pastor Bill continues in Matthew chapter 27.

family was from Galilee, and they were without a burial tomb there in Jerusalem. And so God comes through with Joseph of Arimathea. He's waiting for the kingdom of God. The Gospel of Mark says he's a good and righteous man, and he didn't consent to their plan. In Luke 23, it says, and he's a secret disciple for fear of the Jews. Secret because he feared the Jews. Still loved the Lord, but he feared the Jews. And that's John 19:38. You see, hearing about the Lord in the midst of all this controversy, all this criticism of his peers, of the Sanhedrin, yet his faith, imagine now. Isn't it interesting? Kind of hiding out in the shadows up to this point. And now his faith rose. It rose and it came in to fruition at this point. Now, like a rose growing in a junkyard, his faith rose up. The Bible says faith more precious than gold. And now he comes and he asks for the body of Jesus. He goes to Pilate. What a surprise. Goes to Pilate. He's a Jew. If he would go into the court or the area of a Gentile, he would become unclean for the Jewish Passover. If he would touch a dead body, he would become unclean. But notice what love does. You see, he really quite a surprise that now he handles the dead body of Jesus, goes in to the court of a Gentile. He doesn't care about all these religious traditions. It doesn't matter anything to him. He just wants to get to the Lord. Just wants to get to Jesus, the unjust crucifixion. And here he is. Can you imagine handling the body? Maybe looking into Jesus' face, you know, at that point, carrying him to his own tomb. Boy, what a dramatic kind of scene that would make. But Pilate being kind of surprised.

peer pressure. Love drove him on in spite of all the anxiety that might have been going through his mind. And then Nicodemus joins him as well at the tomb with 100 pounds of spice. And it's really remarkable to me, here are Jesus' disciples that had followed him for 3.5 years. They've left. They're running in fear. They're scattering. And here, these secret disciples, Nick at Night and Joseph of Arimathea, who for fear didn't let his following Jesus be known, now they make themselves known. It's remarkable that the disciples that were so visible ran away. And those that were so invisible, now they come and they're no longer secret disciples. They're the brave ones. Why is it that some scatter and some gather, you know, in these times? You know, it's hard to know why, but Jesus had predicted that his disciples, smite the shepherd and the sheep shall scatter. He knew that. But I just think maybe these guys, all along, they were living a lie. They really wanted to follow Jesus. They really believed in Jesus, but peer pressure got to them. They wouldn't say anything. And so they kind of hung out in the shadows. And now they saw the injustice. They saw the evil done to Jesus. And so now they came out of the shadows. They were tired of living in the shadows, cowering before the crowd of unbelievers. So they came to the forefront and risked whatever it takes. You know, I think there needs to be a point in time where we do just that. You know, we risk it all. Notice the women. They didn't cower. They didn't back off. They're always there with Jesus. The women at the cross weeping as Jesus is being crucified. They're at the cross they're at the tomb when he's being buried. And they're at the tomb after 3 days coming to anoint with spices. Just amazing. The bravery of these women that followed the Lord. And boy, we can really take a page for our Christianity out of some of these brave women that we have, you know, past and present. Chrysostom, who was the 4th century church father, actually his name means golden mouth because he was such a great preacher. He said, let us men imitate these women. Let us not forsake Jesus in times of trial. These women exposed their lives so much for him, even when he was dead, even as they had spent so much for him when he was alive. They didn't waver in their faith. That's beautiful. Well, let's go on. Verse 62 and to the end. It says, now on the next day, which is the one after the preparation, the chief priests and the Pharisees gathered together with Pilate and said, sir, we remember that when he was still alive, that deceiver said, after 3 days, I will rise again. Therefore, give orders for the grave to be made secure until the 3rd day, lest the disciples come and steal him away and say to the people, he has risen from the dead, and the last deception will be worse than the first. Pilate said to them, you have a guard. Go, make it secure as you know how. And they went and made the grave secure. And along with the guard, they set a seal, Roman seal, on the stone. You know, it seems so odd at this point as we read through this. So odd that the ones who condemned Jesus for showing mercy on the Sabbath, remember how every time he showed mercy, they would say, you're breaking the Sabbath? And that's really why he was breaking their traditions, their man-made laws. That's why they wanted him crucified. And yet on the Sabbath, now notice they're violating the Sabbath by gathering in Pilate's chambers, which would cause them to be unclean in their Jewish laws. For the purpose of what? For the purpose of malice. Purpose of malice. Hey, we're accusing him. We're condemning him. He's merciful. And now, because of malice, we're here.

0: basically, they falsely accuse him for insurrection, saying that he said he's a king as opposed to Caesar. And he's saying, don't pay taxes. Such malice, such lying. You know, often, and I've used this before, it's a psychological term called projection. And it's a term that says quite often you will project on others what's really in your heart. Notice what they call Jesus, a deceiver. And yet they were the ones that were deceived and deceiving others. Oh, this deceiver, look at what he's done. You see, when a person doesn't want to face up to the reality of the things that they have to deal with in their life and they have to repent of, and they have to give to God and ask God to deal with those, quite often they'll point the finger and put those inconsistencies and those sins, they will project them on others. So that's what they're doing at this point. Matthew Henry says, see how they compliment Pilate with the title of sir, while they reproach Christ with the title of deceiver. Thus, the most malicious slanders of good men are commonly the most sordid flatterers of great men. Oh, they want to get into goods with Pilate. You know, they're just, corroborating with Pilate and wanting Pilate to do their dirty deeds. You know, it's really when it says here that they want to put a guard and a seal over the tomb, lest the disciples steal the body. That's so ridiculous to imagine that the disciples who fled, who ran away at his crucifixion, are going to regroup now when he's buried in the tomb. When he said, I'm going to rise again, and yet he doesn't rise again, they still think he's dead. They don't believe that he's going to rise again. Even when the report goes out, they don't believe it. To think that now, that they're going to perpetrate a hoax and make believe that he's risen when he really hasn't. Totally ridiculous. It would violate every moral and ethical principle that Jesus taught them. But they wouldn't do it anyway. They were not in that condition. You see, it's foolish to think that you can go against God and win. And that's what they're doing. Pilate and these religious people going against God. We're not going to let the disciples in to steal the body, and we're going to secure that tomb. Nothing's coming out either. How ridiculous. You see, because if you do win, you actually lose. Jesus said, he who has the Son has life. He who does not have the Son does not have life, but the wrath of God abides on him. You see, if I go against God and I win because I'm so stubborn, I won't give in. I'm just not going to say no. I'm not going to say, I give up. I give in. I'm going to go my way. I really, ultimately, eventually, in the long run, lose. You see, hell is still filling up today. Somehow we don't realize that, but there are two worlds. This is John Stott, Between Two Worlds, great book, especially for leaders. But there is that world that we live in now, but there is another world. There's a heaven and there is a hell. And hell is still filling up today for those that do what Pilate and those that do what the Sanhedrin who have rejecting. Now, who knows, maybe, and I don't, some of them may have gotten saved after Jesus resurrected. Maybe so. But the point being, hell is still filling up. And the Bible says, broad is the way that leads to destruction. Narrow is the path that leads to everlasting life. And many are on the broad way. So I know many are now filling up hell. That's a reality. And those that we're talking about now, those that we were referring to now, there are those, many of those in hell right now. Just as alive as you and I are, Luke 16, read it, just as alive and experiencing that separation, but it's still filling up. And then there are those who love and trust in Jesus that are gone, but now they're with the Lord in heaven. That's the reality. This earth and where we're living, it's only temporary. The Bible says it's like a cloud. You see a cloud in the sky and it's gone. You don't remember that cloud tomorrow. You might see more clouds and then that's gone. It's like life. Look at life. Look at how many people you've known and are now gone. Go back, get the papers 100 years ago. Look at the obituaries, all those that have come and gone. You see, we live here in a temporal existence, a temporal society here. And we have one chance at salvation here. When you die, there's no purgatory. There's no second chance. It's like if we miss him now because of our stubbornness, because we want to really fight against God and win. Well, you may win in this life and get your way, but not in the next life. You see, because those atheists, those evolutionists, those that want to kick God out of his creation, they will be put into a place where their whole worldview, their whole ideology, because they believe that this all came from nothing, they will go into nothingness, outer darkness, weeping, wailing, gnashing of teeth. Can you imagine that? With all their theories, with all their so-called scientific proofs. You know, now in some places they say, oh, it's a proof beyond a shadow of a doubt. Evolution happened. Don't even bother yourself with creationism. You see, those people will be in a place where there will be utter darkness. You think, are you going to wait for another evolution to take place to create something that's never going to be? Because that's where they will be, apart from the creative power, creative influence, the love of God. You see, and that's where a lot of these that we're reading about are there right now. But then also, there are those that are with the Lord in heaven. You see, Jesus died on a cross for the sins of the world. He was raised from the dead. For our justification, it's a term. It's a biblical term that means that justification means if you had a courtroom and you're standing before the judge and you know that you're guilty, but you've trusted in Jesus, the judge would say, I know that you're guilty because you trusted in Jesus. I slam the gavel down and say, you're justified. You're made right with this court and with me as a judge and with all eternity. But if you stand before the judge without believing in Christ, without having your sins paid for, then the judge will say, you're condemned. You're paying for your own sins when you had the opportunity to have Jesus Christ pay for them. Depart from me into everlasting darkness where there's weeping, wailing, gnashing of teeth. You see, that's the reality of what we're dealing with, especially when we get to these last chapters here. And Jesus said, all who come to me in no way will I cast out. You see, salvation and forgiveness, it's just a prayer away. Yes, it's a prayer with your mouth, but it's believing in your heart. It's not just punching some, you know, heavenly time card. Okay, boom, I'm in heaven. Yeah, I got my time card. I'm all there. You know, it's not just a ritual. That's religion. That's what these people that were crying out for Christ's crucifixion, that's what they were all about. We're talking about relationship. If you don't have a relationship with God through Jesus Christ, then you're not saved. And that's why Jesus said, all that come to me, I will not cast out. When we acknowledge that we're sinners, I can't get into heaven. I have no audience with God because of my sin. And for you to say, well, I've been a pretty good person, Bill. I mean, I'm not been a, yeah, but you haven't been a perfect person. And only perfect people can fellowship with God. And there was only one perfect person on planet Earth. That was Jesus Christ. And because we're not perfect, he took upon himself our sin and our imperfection, went to the cross, and his Father judged our sin on the cross. That now if we believe and trust in him, if we'll admit that we're sinners and we'll believe in him, the Bible says he appropriates his righteousness to us. The sins were already forgiven. But by faith and trusting in the fact that what Jesus did on the cross satisfied God for our sins, and we can be made right with God if we just believe and accept Him in our hearts and confess with our mouth. You see, that's salvation. I didn't know what I was getting into when I did that. I sure do now. You know, as years go by, and as I've read the Word, and I realize that the reality of God and Jesus Christ, you see, but you have to be willing to turn from sin and turn to Jesus for forgiveness. He says He will give us life, and He will give us life more abundant. That's here and now, and then and there. If you don't believe in Jesus, well, then you make do with what you have here and now, but then and there is eternal damnation. It's without the creative influence of God. It's without God's creation, apart from God. It's a very lonely place. You're not there with your friends. You're not there doing all your dirty tricks that you did here on earth. You're there isolated, alone. And I suspect all the things that we ever did and thought about will come back into our minds. And we'll probably, not us, a person, probably be cursing God, because you basically reap what you sow. You got what you deserve. You know, so it's not going to be for people who go, oh, I wish I was in heaven. Oh, I should have repented. No, I think it's like they will be just as angry there and just as bitter there and just thinking that, oh, evolution's going to come anytime now. I know I'm in outer darkness now, that it's just maybe there's going to be another big bang, you know, and I'm going to live all over again. It just won't happen. It'll never happen. You see, it's a quality of life God says that we can have right now. But also in heaven, man, as the world gets darker and darker, and I read more and more what's going on in the world, whew, man, are we getting close to the end? It just makes me say, Lord, I've never prayed more for, Lord, You need to come back now. I think it's about time. Whether it be the rapture for us in the church, but Lord, oh, it's, man, things are getting really chaotic, radical. Lord, come quickly, Lord Jesus. But even if that's coming for you personally, you know, maybe in your own personal coming, you know, if He came for me today, I think I'd be a very happy camper in heaven. You see, but that's the reality of heaven. It's not guesswork. It's not a pie in the sky kind of thing, wishful thinking, but it's a tangible reality, a divine certainty. As Peter says, 1 Peter 1:3, blessed be the God and Father of our Lord Jesus Christ, who according to His great mercy has caused us to be born again to a living hope through the resurrection of Jesus Christ from the dead. You see, a living hope. It's not just some theory. It's not just some maybe it's going to happen. No, it's a living hope. But you see, you've got to act on it. Not just believe it, but act on it. Jesus said, come, follow Me.
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13: 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We're glad you joined us today for the study in God's Living Word.

0: What happened after the gospel accounts of Jesus' life, ministry, death, and resurrection? Did he leave his church to fend for themselves, or did he fulfill his promise to be with them even to the end of the age? The book of Acts is a history of the early church and how the Holy Spirit continued to spread the good news of the risen Christ through the body of Christ. Pastor Darrell Skinner of Calvary Chapel Pearl Harbor presents a study in the book of Acts, next on A Chosen Generation.
1: Jesus is Lord of all here in Acts chapter 10. Peter is so kind of thick in the head, right? That three times, not just one time. One, two, three. Didn't Peter have to deal with threes in the past also? Like, how about the time where Jesus says, you're going to deny me three times. I will never do that. And then the rooster will crow. That was at the time of his trial. Remember that? Sure enough, he did. Denied him three times. Even to a little slave girl. I'm not one of them. Cursing. Or how about after Jesus has resurrected and the guys decide, you know what? I don't know what the Lord has, but let's go back to our fishing trade. So they're out there in the Sea of Galilee, and all of a sudden they hear a voice from shore because they got skunked again. Nothing. They caught nothing all night. They hear a voice from the shore. Hey! Throw your net on the other side. Okay. 152 or 156. I think it's 152 fish. Pulled into it. There's so much they could barely get it in. Had help from the others. And Peter goes, hey, that's the Lord. He throws off his garment. Swims, you know, because he's Peter. You know, he's always ready to go. He swims the shore. He gets to the shore. And there's Jesus cooking breakfast. Hey, Pete. Then he has a conversation with Peter. Remember what he said? Peter, do you love me? Do I agape you? I phileo you. I'm very fond of you. I don't know if I could say I agape you. With that powerful God love. I want you to feed my sheep. Peter, do you love me? Not the way you love me. I want you to tend my lambs. Peter, do you love me? Three times. The sheet three times. Denial three times. Peter, hey, understand. Jesus finally says, I want you to feed my lambs. Peter's a broken man. Calling on Peter's life wasn't to be a fisher of fish, was it? What was it to be? A fisher of men. Jews, Samaritans, Gentiles. Who are we to reach for Christ? Jews, Samaritans, Gentiles. No matter who they are, no matter what they've done, no matter whatever sin they've been involved in, we're here to reach all people in the name of Jesus Christ. Amen? Peter needed this triple confirmation, if you will. Now, this isn't a magic formula, but for him, that's what he needed. But I believe it is important for us, if we're going to do a work for God, that one, it is confirmed through the Word of God, through the peace of God, and through the events of God. That's a good way to make sure you're heading in the right direction. Because many times, I can hear voices in my head that are not God's voice. Sometimes it's the voice of the enemy disguised as the voice of God. And he tries to trick me. So if God's going to do a work in you and through you, for whatever it might be, make sure the Word of God is spoken to you. There's a peace, a confirmation by the Holy Spirit. And you'll just begin to see things lining themselves up. Verse 16. This was done three times, and the object was taken up into heaven again. Now while Peter wondered within himself what this vision which he had seen meant, behold, the men who had been sent from Cornelius had made inquiry for Simon's house and stood before the gate. And they called and asked whether Simon, whose surname was Peter, was lodging there. While Peter thought about the vision, the Spirit, that is the Holy Spirit, said to him, behold, three men are seeking you. Arise, therefore, go down and go with them, doubting nothing, for I have sent them. Then Peter went down to the men who had been sent to him from Cornelius and said, yes, I am he whom you seek. For what reason have you set? Have you come? And they said, Cornelius, the centurion, a just man, one who fears, reverence God, and has a good reputation among all the nation of the Jews, was divinely instructed by a holy angel to summon you to his house and to hear words from you. Unwittingly, Cornelius was practicing what Jesus taught his disciples, which was, when you pray, ask, seek, knock. He's praying to God at 3 in the afternoon. We don't know what exactly the prayer was. God, I want to know you. God, are you real? Before I got saved, I said that right to God. I wasn't even saved. I said, God, I don't know if you're real or not. People are telling me you're real. I don't even know. And within that week, I got saved. He's asking. Then he gets the instructions. He's seeking. Follow the instructions. Sends his boys, the three, to Joppa, to Peter. And what do? They knock and the door is opened. And it's Peter. And Peter's going to come back because Peter's a man of asking, seeking, and knocking. Lord, where do you want me to go next? Where do you want, who needs to be saved next? How do you want to use my life next? So here, God speaks to him. These guys come knocking on his door. And he's going to follow exactly what's taught him. And he's going to go and deliver the message to this guy Cornelius. Can I bring it home for a moment? What are you asking? What are you seeking? What are you knocking on? If we are followers of Jesus Christ, which we are, we see this laid down for us by the Holy Spirit, this whole story, then what God wants you and me to do is this, to be asking him, who does he want us to minister to? Who does he want us to reach? What family member, what friend, what coworker, what stranger? We need to, this week and every week, be asking God, show me who's next, Lord. Whose door do I need to knock on? Who do I need to seek out? You're preparing hearts right now to get saved. I'm your ambassador. I'm going to go to them and I'm going to share my testimony. I may be planting a seed. I may be watering a seed. I may be harvesting a seed. But I want you to use my life. Let's keep going. We find ourselves in verse 23. Then he invited them in and lodged them. On the next day, Peter went away with them, and some brethren from Joppa accompanied him. And the following day, they entered Caesarea. Now Cornelius was waiting for them and had called together his relatives and close friends. As Peter was coming in, Cornelius met him and fell down at his feet and worshipped Peter. But Peter lifted him up, saying, stand up. I myself am also a man. Peter didn't get the memo. Peter, you didn't get the memo. You're the Pope. What are you doing? You're the Supreme Pontiff. You're the Vicar of Christ. People need to bow before you and kiss your ring and call you Holy Father. Is that what Peter did? Why are these popes doing this? Because they're in sin. Did I say that? Yes, I did. Exalting themselves as someone they're not. Peter says, stand up. I myself am also a man. When he writes about his leadership in 1 Peter chapter 5, he writes to the, he says, I write to fellow elders. Let me just find it real quick. The elders who are among you I exhort. I am a fellow elder and a witness of the sufferings of Christ, and also a partaker of the glory that will be revealed. I am a fellow elder. I'm your brother in Christ. I'm a leader in the church, but I'm just like all the other leaders. Peter understood that man isn't to be exalted. I'm your pastor. I'm an under-shepherd to the chief shepherd, the Lord Jesus Christ. And I'm not to be an authoritarian over you. I'm to be a servant to you. Because that's what Jesus said. If you want to be great in the kingdom of God, you've got to be a servant to all. Amen? I'm to serve you. My gifting is teaching and shepherding. And so I teach you and I shepherd you in the ways of the Lord. But I'm not to be exalted over you. You are my brothers and sisters in Christ, and I am your brother. This is who we are as a body of Christ. Some people, oh, Pastor Charles, you're going to get such great rewards in heaven. Oh, no, you guys, so many of you have outdone me. I watch your work. I understand the sacrifice, what it is to work hard at a job to take care of a family and then to come serve in the church, because I did that before I was a full-time pastor. So I am convinced that many of you are going to get far greater rewards than I'll ever get, and deservedly so. Amen. See, it's important for us that every pastor recognizes his calling to be like Jesus. Amen. And there's a lot of work that has to be done in me every day of my life. And so I work at it like you work at it. And we're all in this thing together as one. Amen. Hope that makes sense. It should, because that was the way of these apostles. Not one of them exalted themselves into this high position. Not one. Ever onwards. Peter lifted him up, saying, "Stand up, I myself am also a man." And as he talked with him, he went in and found many who had come together. Then he said to them, "You know how unlawful it is for a Jewish man to keep company with or go to one of another nation? But God has shown me that I should not call any man common or unclean." Up until this point, he wasn't convinced, was he? But he's now convinced. You know, God has a way of getting into the depths of our hearts and dealing with our prejudices, our partialities. And he roots them out. "I'm going to change you. Enough." That's what our America needs right now, yeah? More than ever. We're in a mess. And it's promoted by so many, unfortunately. Then it says here, Peter says, "Therefore I came without objection as soon as I was sent, for I ask then, for what reason have you sent for me?" So Cornelius said, "4 days ago I was fasting until this hour, and at the 9th hour, 3 in the afternoon, I prayed in my house, and behold, a man stood before me in bright clothing and said, 'Cornelius, your prayer has been heard, and your alms are remembered in the sight of God. Send therefore to Joppa, and call Simon here, whose surname is Peter. He is lodging in the house of Simon, a tanner, by the sea. When he comes, he will speak to you. So I sent to you immediately, and you have done well to come. Now therefore, we're all present before God to hear all the things commanded by God.'" Don't you love the hunger in this man's soul? Tell me about God. There are people out there right now, they want to know about God. And you know God. You know God. You know him. You know his love. You know his grace. You know his mercies. You know his goodness. You know his kindness. You know he's the creator of all things. You know his son, Jesus Christ, how he died on the cross for our sins, how he rose from the grave and conquered death, how he ascended to heaven, and all who believe in him will have eternal life. Amen. There are people out there, they want to know about this God of yours. Don't be afraid and don't be timid. Don't be shy. Ask people, "Do you know God? Would you like to know about him?" Because there's people out there all over the place right now. Our world is a mess. It is a mess without hope. It looks dismal. It looks dark. I'm even talking to Christians going, man, things are really bad, especially if you live on the mainland. We've got the answer. And the Bible says this, verse 34. Then Peter opened his mouth and said, in truth, I perceive that God shows no partiality. But in every nation, every ethnic group, whoever fears him and works righteousness is accepted by him. If you sincerely want to know God, he will meet you. He will come to you by an angel, by a dream, by a missionary, by a neighbor, by a family member, by a friend, by a co-worker. The word which God sent to the children of Israel, preaching peace through Jesus Christ, he is Lord of all. That word you know, which was proclaimed throughout all Judea and began from Galilee after the baptism which John preached. How God anointed Jesus of Nazareth with the Holy Spirit and with power, who went about doing good and healing all who were oppressed by the devil, for God was with him. And we are witnesses of all things which he did both in the land of the Jews and in Jerusalem, whom they killed by hanging on a tree, that is the cross. Him God raised up on the third day and showed him openly, not to all the people, but to witnesses chosen before by God, even to us who ate and drank with him after he arose from the dead. And he commanded us to preach to the people and to testify that it is he who was ordained by God to be judge of the living and the dead. To him, all the prophets witness that through his name, whoever believes in him will receive remission of sins. You know, I had to look up the definition of this word remission. I go, remission, I just kind of, so many times, I've always just kind of glanced over, you know, remission of sins. But the Nelson's Bible Dictionary, I looked it up, and I love this. I like this a little stronger. It says, the word remission means to be released or set free from sin. The active nature of the word for remission in the Greek language indicates that forgiveness is more than a passive act on God's part. Through the death of his son, God has taken the initiative to break the grip of sin and set man free for a new way of life in God's spirit. That's who we are. That's what he's done. That's how we live now. You're no longer, and I'm no longer a slave to sin. We sinned habitually, and we loved it, but no more. We don't like to sin habitually. It destroys us, it destroys our marriage, it destroys our family, it destroys society, it destroys people across the world. Now that we've come to Christ, our sins have been remitted, they've been removed. And the grip thereof, oh, I love that grip, it's been removed. Satan doesn't have a grip on you anymore, man. You're in the loving arms of Jesus, amen. And he's going to guide you day by day for the rest of your life. In verse 44, while Peter was still speaking these words, the Holy Spirit fell upon all those who heard the word. And those of the circumcision who believed were astonished, the Jews, as many as came with Peter, because the gift of the Holy Spirit had been poured out on the Gentiles also. For they heard them speak with tongues and magnify God. Then Peter answered, can anyone forbid water that these should not be baptized who have received the Holy Spirit just as we have? And he commanded them to be baptized in the name of the Lord. Then they asked him to stay a few days. No kidding. Don't stay a few days, stay weeks, stay months, man. I want to hear everything there is to know about Jesus. Tell me, tell me, tell me. Peter did stay there for quite some time. Now listen, the Spirit of God came upon them, they spoke in tongues. Why? Because it was a sign, the same sign to the Jews in Jerusalem on the day of Pentecost. Speaking in these tongues, we're speaking in languages, known languages, declaring the wonderful works of God. The same happens here. Now, if you don't speak in tongues, does that mean you don't have the Holy Spirit? No. Paul answers that question in 1 Corinthians chapter 12. Do all speak in tongues? No. It was a sign to show them, just as the Jews got saved, so are these Gentiles being saved. Now, as we ask Christ to be our Lord and Savior, the Holy Spirit comes into us, and then we want to get water baptized, right? Some people preach, well, you're not saved unless you're water baptized in our church. No, that's false doctrine. You are saved by believing in the Lord Jesus Christ. If you confess your mouth the Lord Jesus and believe in your heart that God has raised from the dead, you shall be saved. For with the heart, one believes in the righteousness, and with the mouth confession is made salvation. Anyone who calls upon the name of the Lord shall be saved. For God so loved the world that he gave his only begotten Son, that whosoever believes in him shall not perish but have everlasting life. Amen. You believe first, you're saved. The Holy Spirit comes in you. And then you go get water baptized. If you receive the gift of tongues, that's fine. You receive the gift of faith, the gift of miracles. All these gifts operate in our lives, 1 Corinthians 12, on a regular basis, okay? But it's nothing you're hung up on. We are saved, and what people need to hear in a clear language is the message that Peter just gave, salvation in Jesus Christ. And God did it this way, so these Jews, these all raised up in Judaism, that's all they know, are now recognizing that the gospel has gone to the Gentiles. They receive the same Holy Spirit as us as they come to faith in Yeshua, HaMashiach, their Messiah, the Savior, and they're saved also. God has commanded us to go forth and preach the gospel to all the nations, baptizing them in the name of the Father, the Son, and the Holy Spirit. Jesus says, teaching them to observe all things that I have commanded you. Lo, I'm with you always, even to the end of the age. You and I are called to ask, seek and knock. Amen. You and I are called to evangelize, to reach family and friends. Our highest priority in life as a Christian is soul winning. That is your highest priority. It's soul winning. It's not how I can get rich, how I can get blessed of God. It is soul winning. Jesus died on the cross so that we can get saved. Our second highest priority is discipling. Teaching others about Jesus. Amen. I'm to be salt and light in this world. Amen. And as I do that, the blessings come. That's what happens. But if I have these priorities out of order, you'll be frustrated as a believer in Christ because things just aren't happening. Get the priorities straight. We're reading it right now in the book of Acts. What are the priorities? Soul winning. Ask, seek, knock. Soul winning. Discipling. Now listen, I'll end you with this little song or poem. It's entitled, and I love this, Go Work. Go Work. You know, God rewards us for everything we do, right? He says, go work. Go work in my vineyard. There's plenty to do. The harvest is great, and the laborers are few. There's weeding and fencing and the cleaning of roots, and plowing and sowing and gathering of fruits. There are foxes to take, there are wolves to destroy. All ages and ranks I can fully employ. I've sheep to be tended and lambs to be fed. The lost must be gathered, the weary ones led. Go work, go work, go work in my vineyard. There's plenty to do. Go work, go work. The harvest is great, the laborers are few. Go work in my vineyard. I claim thee as mine. With blood did I buy thee, and all that is thine. Thy time and thy talents, thy loftiest powers, thy warmest affections, thy sunniest hours. Go work, go work, go work in my vineyard. There's plenty to do. Go work, go work. The harvest is great, and the laborers are few. And all God's people said, amen. We are the laborers in the kingdom of God. Let's go to the fields are wider than our harvest more than ever before. Let's share Christ with people. Amen.

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0: This is McGruff the Crime Dog, and I need you to help me take a bite out of crime. Another teenager fell victim to fake pills. 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
1: God wants to bring revival to our culture. And today, Pastor Greg Laurie says that plan involves you. But don't let that scare you.
2: God is not looking for ability as much as he's looking for availability. He's just looking for someone, well, like you, to say, Lord, here I am. I want to be an influence in my sphere of influence. I want to make a difference in the place you've called me to. So revival starts with us.

0: Remember Smokey the Bear? His correct name is Smokey Bear, a fictional spokesperson for the U.S. Forest Service. It's a only you can prevent forest fires. Fires can start by one careless person. But when it comes to the fire of revival, that fire can start with one person who does care. And today on A New Beginning, Pastor Greg Laurie helps us be that kind of person who lets God use them to share the love of Christ in a world that needs that message.
1: Turn in your Bibles to the book of Nehemiah. We're going to start a brand new series, and the title of this series will be From Rubble to Revival. And the title of my message is Revival Starts Here. So, I've told you this story before, but maybe some of you haven't heard it, about a woman who was walking down the beach here in Southern California. She saw something embedded in the sand, and she reached down and brushed the sand off it, and it turned out to be a lamp, and a genie appears. This is a true story, as I often say when telling genie jokes. And so the genie says, "Oh, master, I will grant you one wish." So this woman literally pulls a map of the Middle East out. She says, "You know what, genie? If I only have one wish, I'm going to go big. I'm going to ask for peace in the Middle East. They're always having conflict in that part of the world. I want peace." And then she thought about it for a moment and thought, "Well, wait, if it's only one wish, let's go even bigger. I want global peace. I want peace all around the world, genie. That's my wish." The genie says, "Are you insane? I can't grant a wish like that. That's too big. Come up with something else." She said, "Well, I've always wanted to find a good man. You know, a man that would smother me with affection and tell me how beautiful I am, a man that would help me with housework, a man that would actually pick up after himself, that would not sit on the couch and watch sports all day long, just a nurturing, loving, caring guy. That's what I want, genie. I want one good man." The genie said, "Let me see that map again." Okay, so kind of a put-down joke for men. Okay, so some things seem impossible, but with God, all things are possible, right? And our nation is a mess right now, as you all know. We have continuing violent crime on the rise. We have families falling apart. It seems like the very foundation of our nation is crumbling. And of course, we want to see America strong again. Yes, we want to see America prosperous again. Yes, we want to see America great again, but more importantly, I want to see America godly again. That's the key. And that's only going to happen as a result of a spiritual awakening, or what we often call a revival. So the book of Nehemiah is about a man named Nehemiah that played a key role in rebuilding the walls of Jerusalem. But it's not just about rebuilding the walls of a city. It's about restoring a nation's heart to God. Effectively, the book of Nehemiah is a blueprint for what happens when people cry out to God, confess their sins, and return to Him with all of their hearts. And so it's a good book to look at because God has given us a template for revival that we often quote. And it's 2 Chronicles 7:14, which was given initially, originally to Israel, but in principle it applies to any nation, including ours, when God says, "If my people, which are called by my name, will humble themselves and pray and seek my face and turn from their wicked ways," God promises, "then it will hear from heaven, forgive their sin, and heal their land." So we want to see our land healed, and God tells us what we need to do. So revival starts with us. That's why I'm calling this series From Rubble to Revival. But before we dive in, we need a little history lesson so we can understand what's going on in Israel as we enter into this story. So at this point, Israel has been a nation under the leadership of kings like Saul and David. Saul was the first king. He was rejected, replaced by David, who was the greatest king in the history of Israel. David was followed by his son and successor, Solomon. And during this 40-year reign, it thrived. These were the glory days of Israel and the glory days of Jerusalem. So God promised Israel. He says, look, if you obey me and walk with me, I will continue to bless you. But if you disobey me and turn from me, I will scatter you to the ends of the earth. And it really started with Solomon. He didn't take the sage advice of his father on his deathbed, who said, Solomon, my son, know the God of your father and serve him with an undivided heart. Soon Solomon's heart began to go astray, and he turned to immorality and even open idolatry, and it went from bad to worse. So when Solomon died, the kingdom split in two. The northern tribes were ruled by a guy named Jeroboam, and the southern tribes by Rehoboam, and both tribes turned to idols and false gods. So the northern kingdom fell first, and they were taken captive by the Assyrians. The people of the northern kingdom were absorbed into the various cultures of the world. But the southern kingdom fell later as they were sent into exile to Babylon. Babylon at this point was a powerful world power. And so they took control of the Jews. Why Babylon? Well, Babylon was idol central. So effectively God said, you guys want idols? I'm sending you to Babylon for 70 years. Let's see how that works out for you. And that's exactly where Israel finds himself. And so while they were in Babylon, God still was at work. He raised up Daniel as a prophet. You remember the story of Daniel and how he spoke boldly to the kings Nebuchadnezzar and his grandson Belshazzar. And an amazing thing happened. Nebuchadnezzar actually became a believer. It's the most radical conversion in the Old Testament. Completely unexpected. A world leader becomes a believer in the Lord God of Israel. But his grandson, as I mentioned, Belshazzar, didn't follow the advice of old grandpa, and he went his own way. And you remember the story of the writing on the wall that happened with Belshazzar as he was going out of his way to worship the false gods of his people. And God wrote on the wall, your days are numbered and your kingdom is divided. And along comes Cyrus and the Medo-Persian forces, and they conquer Babylon. And now Cyrus is ruling. And Cyrus tells the Jews they can go home again. So in 536 BC, the first wave of Jews returns to Judah under a man named Zerubbabel. Now I know some of you are going, oh, this is boring. Greg, where are the jokes? We need jokes. Okay, I got a joke for you. Ready? Knock, knock. Ach. God bless you. Okay, one more. Knock, knock. Boo. You don't have to cry about it. Okay, so there's your jokes. Now let's go back to the story. Why should we study history? Well, because history is his story, speaking of God. We can learn so much from the past, for the present, and for the future. And Malcolm Muggeridge once said, quote, all new news is old news happening to new people. So there's a lot to learn as we study history, especially biblical history.
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1: You know, I've heard people describe a trip to Israel as seeing the Bible actually come to life. Hey, everybody, Greg Laurie. And I've been to Israel many times, and I've led a lot of tours, and I have to say that's absolutely true. Listen, when you're walking on the same stones that Jesus himself walked on, well, that's something that's enriching to your faith. It's not just a travel experience, it actually energizes and enhances your study of the Bible. Think of it this way, it's a vacation with a purpose. And we're going to be taking a tour of Israel April 6 to 15, 2027. 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
0: Step right into biblical history. 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Well, we're opening the book of Nehemiah in Pastor Greg's current study series called Rubble to Revival. Let's continue.
1: So we have the first wave of Jews returning to Israel under Zerubbabel, and they have a good start. And then Ezra enters the scene. Ezra is a priest that turns the people to God. But there, he found problems. So the first wave comes and they don't really get the job done. Ezra now comes after Zerubbabel and he sees that the Jewish people have intermarried with the other people living in the land, and it's caused a breakdown and a compromise. And this can happen today, of course, you know, intermarriage. Now, God is not against interracial marriage, but he is very against interfaith marriage. So let me say a word to you if you're single and you're thinking you'd like to get married one day. You never want to marry someone who is not a Christian. And not that only, but someone who is godly, who is a real follower of Christ. That's what you want to look for above all other things in that person that you may end up spending the rest of your life with. Hopefully you will. And so when you marry a non-believer, let me take it a step further. When you even engage romantically with a non-believer, you're not going to pull them up. They're going to pull you down. Oh, no, I'm doing missionary dating, you might say. But here's the problem. The Bible says, don't be unequally yoked together with non-believers, for what fellowship does light have with darkness, or righteousness with unrighteousness? You see, the problem is they're going to pull you down far more often than you're going to pull them up. I could illustrate it if I pick someone from out there and I said, come up here and see if I can pull you on the stage. Now, despite my massive strength, even someone relatively small could yank me off the stage. And the reason for that is because I'm 72 and very feeble. No, that's not the reason. No, the reason is because you have gravity on your side, you see. So when you have a relationship with a believer and a non-believer, it's far easier for you to go backwards than for them to go forward. So you want to look for a godly person. Well, that's not what they were doing. They'd intermarried, and now soon the Israelites are worshiping this false god. So Ezra calls them out. He tells them to repent, and they did, and they start rebuilding the walls of the Jewish temple because everything was lying in shambles. And walls really mattered back in these days. I don't think we understand how important walls were. The walls of the city is where the elders would meet. It's where justice was meted out. The walls of a city in ancient times were the center of power. Now we have a lot of talk today about our border and having a secure border and how important it is to have a secure border. And by the way, that's biblical. Because in Acts 17:26, it says, from one man he made all the nations that they should inhabit the whole earth and mark out their appointed times in history and the boundaries of their land. So a nation needs secure borders. A nation needs to protect itself. And Israel needed that as well. But their walls were down and their borders were broken and ungodly influence was coming, and it was getting worse and worse, and the problem was growing greater. And by the time Nehemiah enters the scene, it's just a complete disaster. The once proud, strong walls that surrounded God's city of Jerusalem are now lying in rubble, in ruin. And so Nehemiah is such an interesting person for God to choose, because Nehemiah wasn't an architect, he wasn't a builder, nor was he a priest or a prophet. He was a different guy altogether. But what he was he was available. He was available to God. And as I've often said, God is not looking for ability as much as he's looking for availability. He's just looking for someone, well, like you, to say, Lord, here I am. I'll do whatever you want me to do. I want to be an influence in my sphere of influence. I want to make a difference in the place you've called me to. So Nehemiah was called to a very unique position. He was called the cupbearer of the king. Cupbearer means he tried the food before the king ate it, because people would want to poison kings back in those days. So he'd try the food. So your job could end really quickly. One bad meal, party's over. And, you died? Well, I need a new cupbearer. But the fact of the matter is, because you would be around the king every time he ate, you soon would have the king's ear. You would be advising the king. Bottom line, this was a really cushy job. Not a job that you wanted to miss. But despite this luxurious life Nehemiah was living, he was a Jew and he had a heart for his fellow Jews, and he wanted to do something about helping them. He wanted to be with them. In fact, he wanted to be with them in their struggles even more than he wanted to be in the luxuries and the comforts of the palace. Reminds us of Moses, who of course was adopted into the Pharaoh's home, and some believe he was being groomed to become the next Pharaoh of Egypt. But we read, Moses chose to suffer affliction with the people of God rather than to enjoy the pleasures of sin for a season. So, of course, Moses ultimately led the Israelites out of Egypt into the promised land. But Nehemiah, it's similar. He's thinking, what can I do to help the Jews? What can I do to help God's people? Because I want to do something. I care. I want to be with God's people. Is that how you feel? Are you glad you're in church right now? That's good. We should look forward to going to church. Like the psalmist said, I was glad when they said unto me, let us go to the house of the Lord. Not I was mad when they said, oh, church again? Or I was sad, oh, no. No, you should be glad. You should be joyful. And when you're living a godly life, you will want to be with godly people.

0: 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Pastor Greg Laurie is presenting an encouraging message called Revival Starts Here. And there's more to come as this lesson continues. 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And then, Pastor Greg, I know you had a further word you wanted to share.
1: So as you've been listening today, maybe you've thought to yourself, man, I wish I had this relationship with God that is being talked about. Well, you can. He's only a prayer away. You see, becoming a Christian, it doesn't take years, it doesn't take months, it doesn't take weeks, it doesn't even take hours. It can happen in a moment. That's how it happened for me. I just heard the gospel, and all of a sudden I realized this is all true. And maybe you've realized that as well. Let me ask you, would you like Jesus Christ to come into your life? Would you like him to forgive you of your sin? Would you like this relationship with God we've been talking about today? If so, why don't you just pray a simple prayer with me? Say this to God, Lord Jesus, I know that I'm a sinner, but I know that you're the Savior who died on the cross for my sin and rose again from the dead. Jesus, I turn from my sin and I choose to follow you from this moment forward as my Savior and Lord, as my God and friend. Thank you for hearing this prayer. And I ask this in Jesus' name. Amen. Hey, did you just pray that prayer? If so, I want to send you at no charge what we call a New Believer's Bible. Here's Dave to tell you more. And let me just say, congratulations. You've made the right decision.
0: Yeah, that's right. And listen, to help you begin to live this life where you're at peace with God and can begin to enjoy the peace of God, let us send you Pastor Greg's New Believer's Bible. 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Or write A New Beginning, Box 4000, Riverside, California, 92514. Or go online to harvest.org and click Know God. Well, Pastor Greg, in your new book called Am I Doing This Right, you write about friendship dying in marriage.
1: Yeah.
0: What's one simple friendship habit that you and Kathy still do together? I know it's not jigsaw puzzles.
1: Well, Kathy loves jigsaw puzzles, and yeah. I'm mystified by that.
0: Yeah.
1: Like if you walk into a hotel lobby or someone's home,
0: yeah.
1: and there's a pieces of a puzzle at a table, she'll immediately go there and start assembling it. I'll walk right by. I could care less.
0: She's just drawn to it, huh?
1: She just likes puzzles.
0: Yeah.
1: It's a good thing. But, you know, but we have different interests, but we just spend a lot of time together, Dave. You know, every morning, obviously, we have coffee, we have breakfast together. But then as we're out and about doing what we do, we're in constant communication. We have dinner together every night. But, you know, I like to just be with my wife. She is my most valued counselor. She always has an interesting perspective on things. And so I think it's just, you know, really, what is marriage all about in the very beginning? God said it's not good that man should be alone. And so the Lord brought woman to him. So it's really about companionship, first and foremost. Yes, there's love, and yes, there's sex, and yes, there's children, and all the beautiful things that come as a part of that marriage. But the thing that really is at the very basis of it is friendship. And friends love each other, and friends like to be around each other. And I've heard that the number one reason people get divorced is deficient communication. So when there's a communication breakdown, it affects everything in the marriage. So I would just say, spend time together, take walks together, explore things together, take an interest in what she wants. Girls, take an interest in what your husband wants. And you know, the best thing you can do for your family is have a strong marriage.
0: Mm.
1: You know, sometimes, strangely, even in a family, the children can become more important than the spouse. And you say, no, it's all about the children. Actually, It starts with the man and wife. The best thing you can do for your kids is to love their mother or love their father. That gives them a sense of security, because I know kids that are adults who had their parents divorced later in life, and it affects them even as adults. It's just something wonderful for the kid to know, even if they're an adult kid now and even have their own family, they just know mom and dad are together and they're having dinner at home right now. And that's sort of like your foundation that you built your life on, your family foundation. 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These are simple principles, and there's a lot more like it in this new book, Am I Doing This Right? 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So order your copy of Am I Doing This Right? And we'll get it to you as quickly as possible.
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Pentecost Sunday, 50 days after the Passover. Jesus died, Jesus rose again, Jesus went to heaven, Jesus said he would come back the way he had come, but he said for them to wait, and so for 10 days, 40 days he was here, for 10 days they waited and they prayed together. And then the Holy Spirit came, and on Pentecost Sunday, that is the birthday of the church, where the Holy Spirit comes. In the Old Testament, you know, you see him working, even in the life of Jesus, the disciples had seen the Holy Spirit work around them and through them, but now there was a distinct change that would change the world forever. And the distance between God and man, God would not just be on the outside, but the Holy Spirit would come and change our lives from the inside out. And we call that the filling of the Holy Spirit. This Holy Spirit would come and dwell inside each one of us. Two things happened on Pentecost Sunday. One is they took loaves of bread. Maybe I can steal one out from under here. And they would take a loaf of bread, and there were two sections, and they would wave it in the temple in front of God, because it was the beginning of the wheat harvest. And so they would take the beginning of the wheat, and they called it first fruits. Can we say first? First fruits, because Jesus, God, is to be first in our lives always. So whenever they received anything, they gave the first back. And at the wheat harvest, they made the first fruits, and they waved two loaves of bread. And some people have commented, one representing those who knew God now, the Jews, and the other representing those who, by the power of the Holy Spirit, would come to know God. So that's part of what, and today we're going to take communion, which is Jesus. Now, we don't just wave bread. He says, I want you to break it and eat it, because the power and the life of Jesus is to be inside us, not just on the outside. But a second thing happened on Pentecost Sunday, and that is they call it the joy of the law. Can we say that? The joy of the law. The law is God's teaching of who he is and what he requires of us. And for the Jews, that was in the Torah and the first books of Scripture. And they celebrated because it was on Pentecost that the law was given in the first in the Old Testament. And so here we see in the New Testament, in Acts chapter 2, we're going to read it, when the Holy Spirit comes, the law is not just on the outside something we read. The law is now implanted in our hearts. And this is what Jeremiah the prophet prophesied, that there would come a day when the Spirit of God and the law of God would not just be in the outside worship, he would be in the very depths of our hearts. We're going to read about this, okay? In Acts chapter 2, there's Bibles in front of you in the pews, if you can follow with me. Acts chapter 2. And the paperback Bibles, you're welcome to take home or give to someone. The other ones, if you can leave them, the large print. Acts chapter 2, reading the first 13 verses of this amazing story of the coming of the Holy Spirit and the impact on every believer. When the day of Pentecost came, they were all together. Say together. In one place. And suddenly a sound like the blowing of a violent wind came from heaven and filled the whole house where they were sitting. And they saw what seemed to be tongues of fire that separated and came to rest on each of them. And all of them were filled with the Holy Spirit. And they began to speak in other tongues as the Spirit enabled them. Now there were staying in Jerusalem God-fearing Jews from every nation under heaven. And when they heard this sound, a crowd came together in bewilderment, because each one heard them speaking in his own language. Utterly amazed.

staying in Jerusalem, God-fearing Jews from every nation under heaven. And then we go down to verse 7. Utterly amazed, they asked, are not all these men who are speaking Galileans? How then is it that each of us hears them in his own native language? Parthians, Medes, Elamites, residents of Mesopotamia, Judea, Cappadocia, Pontus, Asia, Phrygia, Pamphylia, Egypt, and the parts of Libya near Cyrene, visitors from Rome, both Jews and converts to Judaism, Cretans and Arabs, we hear them declaring the wonders of God in our own tongues. Amazed and perplexed, they asked one another, what does this mean? Some, however, made fun of them, and they said, they have had too much wine to drink. You see here, God coming in a new move of power. It's demonstrated there is a loud sound. I was on an airplane this week. I was flying from Washington, D.C. to here, and they had to change my flight, and they put me on a seat just behind the wing where the jet engines are. Really, really loud. When the pilot begins the flight, he pushes the throttle forward and the whole plane starts vibrating and shaking as the plane starts to move. It's a fully loaded plane. And then the roar of the engines, okay, and the plane lifts off. Well, here it says there is a violent, noisy, loud sound. So much so that the whole city was woken up and said, what is going on? It was 9 in the morning. They all came out and said, what's going on here? But then there were these tongues of fire, a tongue that came down from heaven, then divided and landed on each of them. This is pretty strange stuff. This is momentous stuff. But it speaks of the unity that we now have with God. God, who has been distant. Even when Jesus was here, he came from heaven, he came to us. But he's still on the outside, and now he's gone back to heaven. Where's God? And God comes in the person of the Holy Spirit close to each one of us. So there's no longer any distance between us and God. His law is not just written on a scroll that a leader reads. Now his law by the Spirit has come and to be written where? On our hearts. So we not only hear it and know it, but it's a part of our living and of our life. And then they used to go and worship in the temple. Beautiful, massive temple. And they would go and all these stones. But now the Holy Spirit has come and he has made us the living temple of God. And so your body, my body, becomes the temple of the Holy Spirit. And then he is bringing together, not only joining a unity with us in God, but with us together. We are so different. You want to see just how different we are? Just go to our services at 1 o'clock and 3 o'clock and 6 o'clock and come at 7:15. It's all different. We are so different. But we are the same in Jesus. And so now there's a unity of our hearts, not only with Jesus, but with each other. You understand? And that God is preparing his bride, not by making us all the same. Remember before the Tower of Babel? Okay, they all spoke the same language, same culture. And then God said, they're using this for evil. I'm going to divide them up and braid all the different languages. Now, God brings us united again, not by making us all speak Tongan or Koshayan or Japanese. No, he brings us together with one Savior, and that's the Lord Jesus. And with all of our differences, like different parts in a body, he brings us together by the Holy Spirit, and he unites us. And he calls us his bride, preparing us in beauty when he comes and gets us. This is what happens at Pentecost. So thank you for being here as we celebrate the wonders of Christ and his work through the Holy Spirit. And the Lord's Supper, which we will share in a few minutes, demonstrates all of these truths. That's why we just don't hold up the bread. What do? We eat it. Because we want to be filled with the presence and the character and the life of Jesus. That's why we just don't watch someone else drink the juice. We drink it because

0: We want to, on the inside, have the transforming power of Jesus. And it represents that Christ dwells within us and we dwell in him. Okay? If you have sermon notes, it will help you. If you don't, you can put up your hand. The ushers will bring you one. It'll help you following along because there's so much in this as we just take a few minutes and look at Acts chapter 2. It says in chapter 2, verse 9, it says that all of them were filled with the Holy Spirit. Can we read it together? All of them were filled with the Holy Spirit and began to speak in other languages as the Spirit enabled them. And so we see this power of God at work that actually is to touch each one of their lives. It talks about filling them up. And the power of God, remember that roaring sound? Okay, that sound was there not just to get their attention, say, wake up, people, but to give them awe of the power of God. If you've ever been in a hurricane or a storm, or we've been praying for Tonga as they've been rebuilding after the tsunami and all that awe of the earthquake and the volcano that blew up. I mean, those kinds of things go, whoa. But this was an awe that God was working of who the Creator is, who is also our Savior. And so if this awe is there so that we can serve, and there is an empowering that God gives to us so that each of us can serve and do what we cannot do on our own. If God asks you to do something, you say, that's too hard. God asks you to lead. God asks you to share Christ with a friend. God asks you to say no to things that your friends are doing. God asks you to say yes and to step out like the Hansons and go to the mission field. All kinds of areas. And you say, that's too hard. But the Holy Spirit has come to give us power to do what we are not able to do on our own. Understand? He gives us power. Doesn't matter how young you are, how old you are. Doesn't matter how different you are. The power comes from God. And in fact, one very, very ancient preacher, he used to say that someone who does not have the Holy Spirit is like a sailboat in the ocean and there's no wind. And that sailboat is useless and can go nowhere. And the wind is like the Holy Spirit who breathes into our life and gives us power for us to obey and to move forward with him and to do what he's called us to do. So the power comes, but it comes when we come together in one place. Okay, can we say together?
1: Together.
0: As a family, this is where the battle starts. If you want a family rooted on the Holy Spirit, if you want to be a community where the Holy Spirit is moving and filling, you first have to get together. We say together?
1: Yeah.
0: It's really key. It's true for a church. The church has to be together. Can we say together? It's true for multiple churches. The Holy Spirit moves. When you know that revival is happening, when you have multiple churches that begin to work together, that is always the sign that God is working, because unity is the sign of Christ. And so it's when churches, and thank you, those of you that have come and represented your churches are here. It means the world to us because we want to be together in Christ. But it's together where? In one place. And Satan will do anything to make excuses to divide us up where we're all in different places. And togetherness, you've got to be as a family in one place. And even with all of the technology and as a church, and this was key for each one of them. So for the Holy Spirit in moving, we have this power enabling us, but it comes when we first begin with prayer. Can we say prayer?
1: Prayer.
0: And then that prayer is an offering of praise to God. Can we say praise?
1: Praise.
0: Okay. And that God is praised. And then as a result, there is this curiosity of wonder. Can we say wonder?
1: Wonder.
0: You know, people around saying, what are you so happy about? What are you praising God for? Why are you actually singing or not just sitting there with your mouth closed in the pew? What's going on? There's a wonder that there's something more that God is doing than what they know. And then there is the proclamation. Can we say proclamation? That's when we preach Jesus. And then as a result, there is salvation. Can we say salvation? But all of this begins, it begins when we pray together and when we praise God together. If that's not there, and you're looking to have a united family or an empowered life or relationship, it starts. It starts when there is this together and praying and seeking the Lord and then praising Him by the power of the Holy Spirit. Secondly, you're going to see the power from God. It sounds for service in that it prepares us for the unexpected, right where we are now. When the Spirit of God fills people's lives and is moving on the inside, He creates an expectation that He's busy. And He's going to, and you're saying, okay, is there someone who's going to heal today? Did all of you see the pictures of Eddie and Sepe? Sepe's in Arcosayan, and Eddie finally, we've been waiting 9 months, he had a liver transplant. It was incredible, praise God. And there's this expectation of hope and of life. We thought Eddie was going to die 10 times over and over. And God has held on to him. It's the same kind of thing when the Spirit of Christ comes into your heart. There is a new lease on life. That I'm a new person in Christ. And we are waiting for what God is going to do and how He is going to move and transform. It's unexpected. And you can be old, you can be young, you can be new, you can be rich, and in any kind of setting, the working of God. You can be 5 years old, and the Spirit of God can fill you and use you powerfully. Or you can be 105. It's the power from the Spirit. It's not from ourselves. Okay? He is the one who imparts life. He implants hope. He reveals God. He is the one who creates a Christ-like character in us. The Holy Spirit saves us. He makes us new by the blood of Christ. He testifies to Christ. He guides us into the truth. He teaches us all things. He comforts us as believers. He convicts us of our sin. He builds the body and He makes beautiful the bride of Christ. That's the work of the Holy Spirit in us. Okay? So He comes and we have that noise with the great power. But after the noise, what do we have? We have the presence of the Holy Spirit who ignites us into action. Okay, so the fire came down. I think it was a lot bigger than this flame, but this is all I've got, so I'm sorry. Okay? And it came down, then it separated and landed on each of them. And what fire, you know, it may bring your mind back to when John the Baptist was pointing to Jesus. And he said to everyone, you know, I baptize you for repentance of sins. To turn away from your sin and turn to God. But someone's coming after me and he's more powerful than I am. He's so powerful I don't even deserve to tie the sandal, the thong on his sandal. But he said, he's going to baptize you. I baptize you with water, but he's going to baptize you with the Holy Spirit and with fire. And here, fire, when we think of the Holy Spirit and the holiness of God, fire is what purifies. Fire is what takes any disease, any germs, and it wipes it out and it consumes it. Fire takes and it cleanses. And so when it talks about the Holy Spirit, He's Holy Spirit because He's holy. That's not a trick question, okay? He's the Holy Spirit because He's and He's holy because He's completely pure. And so His representation of fire is what cleanses our lives, but also what ignites us to action, to have a fire. Now, Rex, where are you, Rex? Rex, good to see you. He built, along with Romeo and others, they built in the back a fire pit. All right? Now, in Hawaiian, we built an imu, right? It's a pit now, and you put it in, and the Kushayans, they built, is it pronounced an um? Okay? And some of you may have a barbecue this afternoon, or some of you for Memorial Day, you may have had a barbecue, and you had a barbecue, and you had different kinds of charcoal, okay? It doesn't matter whether you've got an emu or an oom or a charcoal pit or whatever you've got, you still need the fire. And in all of our churches, we're very different in how we operate, how we worship, but we all need the fire of the Holy Spirit to ignite our hearts, to ignite, first of all, our devotion to God. And I ask you a question. What level of devotion do you have for God? How hot is that fire? You know, is it red hot and flaming, or is it just sort of ouch? Or is it getting cold? Because the Holy Spirit comes to ignite a fire, first of our love for God, but then in our love for each other. You know, if you've got a marriage that's struggling right now, or if you're having issues between brothers and sisters in your family, or you got problems at the workplace or problems in your school, it's the Holy Spirit who comes and who ignites a love in our heart for people that really bother us. We had to do that with one of our Hanai sons about 30 years ago. And we said, Lord, how do we love this guy? And Trish and I just held hands and prayed and said, Lord, would you come and give us your heart and put it in our hearts so that you ignite in us a love. Some of us need to ask God for that. How much love do you have for God and then for each other? You know, one of the struggles, it just breaks my heart when anyone comes to church and no one gets out of their way and goes up and says hi to them. You know, we're always saying to our partner churches, don't stay out of the way. Don't think like, oh, you're over there and you stay out of the way. No, make this your home. So when someone comes to your home, what do? You welcome them and you go over and say, hi, and glad you're here. Okay, and you take that initiative and all of that. And that's an igniting of our hearts where we're not sitting and waiting someone else to come to us, but we go to them. And we say, we love you in the name of Jesus. Hey, I'm Jonathan. What's your name? But it's an igniting to action. And what will take you? I have another question. What will take you so that when you come, you just don't come in and you sit in your pew? But you come and you first take time with God and say, Lord, ignite my heart. But then when he ignites your heart, you say, okay, now God, who can I love in your name? Understand? That's the Holy Spirit. How are you at that? How many people do you go and before the service, you went and said, hey, this is who I am. I'm new here, or I don't know what I'm doing, but hey, good to see you. You see, the Holy Spirit comes not only to purify us, but to purify us in order to activate us into movement and into obedience, not only with God, but then in reaching out to each other. Amen? lots of neat stories on that one. Corrie ten Boom, she preached here in the church and used to stay in our home, and she was a Holocaust survivor. And she used to say, you can try by your own strength to do the work of God. But she says, you will be confused, you will be exhausted, and it will be tedious. But when you're filled by the Holy Spirit, the ministry of God just flows through you. So start by asking God to come and to change you from the inside out. And then to take what he puts on the inside and to let it come out of you to the people around you. Do you understand? So here we have the presence of the Holy Spirit igniting us to action. And these tongues of fire, it was the gift of God's Spirit, was available equally to everybody. Every single person. You are not excluded. The Holy Spirit loves you. Jesus loves you. The Father loves you just as much as anyone else. And he will work in you differently from the way he works in me. He will work in your church differently from the way he works in the other churches. But he loves you, and you invite him to come and work and move in your midst. whether you're an athlete or an artist or whether you're a teacher or whether you're a student or whether you are shy or whether you are someone who goes out and talks to people or you're smart and educated or whether you're simple, whether you work with your hands or whether you work with a computer, whether you're a man or a woman or a child, doesn't matter. The tongues of fire landed on them all, not just on the pastors, not just on the important ones, every single person. Don't we have a wonderful God? It's just a shift of the Holy Spirit. And this calling to remain in Him and His great love. So that our serving, remember, we're ignited to serve. It's not a humbug, but it's a joy. So in John 15, Jesus says, I am the vine, you are the branches. And if we're cut off from Him, then there's no life in us. But if we remain in Him, then we will bear much fruit.
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0: Face to Face with Pastor Jonathan Steeper is sponsored by Kalihi Union Church. 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
9: Tomorrow is not hopeless. Today you are not powerless. Evil shall not win. Christ shall reign, and he is here. And that reality of the power of Christ for us is to be claimed for the spiritual warfare that is certain to face us.
10: 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In today's episode, Pastor Brian shares a lesson from Ephesians chapter 6. Dr. Chappell investigates Paul's warning to the church, as well as the protection found in the armor of God. You can find this lesson and many others when you visit unlimitedgrace.com. And while you're there, look for Pastor Brian's commentary on the book of Ephesians, which he wrote for the Reformed Expository Commentary Series. Dr. Chappell reveals how when we lift our eyes beyond ourselves to share Paul's expansive vision, then we too will join his doxology for God's amazing grace that transforms the world. Let's hear now from Dr. Brian Chappell as he shares the lesson, Armor of Faith.
9: Who are the heroes of the championship NCAA final game? Duke. And who are the chief heroes then? Two freshmen. Do you remember? Two freshman guards, Grayson Allen, Tyus Jones, the smallest people on the floor. And yet they were the heroes of the game, giving inspiration to people of my stature that even in a game of giants, there may be those who contribute if they have the right power. It reminded me so much of my junior high basketball coach who put a plaque outside his office, I think just for me. It's not the size of the dog in the fight that counts. It's the size of the fight in the dog that counts. What is our fight as believers? The Apostle Paul has made it clear. It is spiritual warfare. And reminding us that the power that is within us is of Christ Himself. And the importance of that is recognizing that we're not talking about mystical fantasy things when we talk about spiritual warfare. We are talking about current, daily, present realities. What is spiritual warfare? It is as current as 147 college students being murdered in Kenya because they could not recite portions of the Quran at that Christian school. Young people, as of the age of those who were standing here on this stage just moments ago, 147 murdered for their faith. It is as ugly, this spiritual warfare, as 21 Coptic Christians, just normal construction workers, people such as workers in our congregation, taken from their place of work, kidnapped, and beheaded because they said, Jesus is Lord. People like you, people like me, in true spiritual warfare. It is as devastating, this spiritual warfare, as trying to muster faith and forgiveness and hope when a spouse or friend or family betrays you. It is as challenging as affirming that God is real and He is near when seven friends die in a plane crash in the fog. It is as personal and as hidden as when we struggle in the darkness against our own lusts and bitterness and our unforgiveness and pray, God, help me. Spiritual warfare is real and it is here. But what the Apostle Paul is saying is, when spiritual warfare comes, you are not alone. Tomorrow is not hopeless. Today you are not powerless. Evil shall not win. Christ shall reign, and He is here. And that reality of the power of Christ for us is to be claimed for the spiritual warfare that is certain to face us. How do we claim the reality of Christ's victory? It begins by simply claiming the spiritual advantages that are clearly ours. Those spiritual advantages begin with understanding Christ's nature for us. The opening words of this portion of Scripture, 6 verse 10. Finally, be strong in the Lord. I mean, just the word finally is the understanding of the Apostle Paul that we have background to what he is about to say. That already in this book of Ephesians, he has said, remember, you are loved eternally, from eternally past to eternity future. And not only are you loved eternally, you are loved unconditionally. Not based upon your works, not excluded because of your ethnicity, not excluded because of your past, not excluded because of your poverty, none of that. The dividing wall of hostility has been broken down between you and God and you and everybody else who is named by the name of Christ Jesus. You are brothers and sisters in the faith, which means not only are you loved unconditionally, you are strengthened corporately. Different people have been brought together of different gifts as well as different backgrounds, all in God's eternal plan to bring people into the church who would benefit one another, who by their different gifts, backgrounds, and talents would be put together with such a chain linking of talent, ability, and difference that Satan could be withstood. And this operates not just in the church, but in family as well. As we come together according to God's plan. Finally, he says, after you understand all of that, the climax, be strong in the Lord. That should be familiar language to us now. To recognize that you by nature are united to the nature of Christ. 35 times in this one letter to the Ephesians, the Apostle Paul reminds us, you are in Christ, you're united to Christ, you are in the Lord. 200 times in his letters, the Apostle Paul keeps saying, you are in the Lord, you are united to him. Do you remember the significance? It's like that notion of the Russian nesting dolls. Remember, one inside another, that you are in Christ, nestled inside him so that his nature has become your. You're surrounded by his righteousness. What is true of him is now true of you. It's what the theologians call the great truth of the gospel of the double transfer. That the sin that is on us has been transferred to him. And the righteousness that he had is now ours, that we are without sin. God made him who knew no sin to be sin for us, so that in him, there it is again, that union language, we might become the righteousness of God. Not only our sin placed on him, but the understanding that our lives are in him, that we are hidden inside Christ. We are surrounded by his nature, his righteousness. He has become our identity. So that I recognize now that this truth is to be mine. Satan would love to weaken me by saying, you weakling, you are reviled by God, hated by him, an enemy. And yet we say, no, I am in Christ. What is true of him is now true of me. By the great nature of the grace of the gospel, God calls me his child and loves me as much as he loves Jesus Christ, because I am in Christ. That reality is to help us rise with hope and strength for what now God calls us to do. Just to think how strong is that image for the Apostle Paul of what it means to be in Christ Jesus, united to him. You have to see this portion of Scripture perhaps with new eyes. You know this is all about the armor of God and our putting on the armor of God. But in that notion of putting on the armor of God, sometimes we begin to think, all right, what do I bring to the game? What am I going to put on that helps me fight? You need to read with different eyes what is in the apostle's understanding of this armor of God. Think of it now. You know these opening words, many of you. Verse 14, stand having fastened the belt of truth. Verse 14, where do we get this notion? Stand firm having put on the belt of truth. As though I'm going to tell the truth enough, so I'm going to be strong. No, it's not the reference at all. Where does the apostle get the language of our putting on the belt of truth? That's actually from Isaiah 11. And verse 5, when the Messiah comes, he will come with the belt of righteousness and faithfulness. Integrity before the Lord will be his belt. The belt of truth is actually the belt of the Messiah, from the Old Testament. What about verse 14, having put on the breastplate of righteousness? Where's that come from? That's Isaiah 59:17. The Messiah will come with righteousness as his breastplate. You should have the shoes that are marked by having put on the readiness of the gospel of peace. Where do those shoes come from? You might actually want to see, if you still have your Bibles open, Isaiah 59. Isaiah 59 and verse 17. In your Grace Bible, that's page 613. What is the nature of these shoes that are talking about the gospel of peace being taken to other people? In Isaiah chapter 52, verse 6, God is talking about something that he will do, particularly as he redeems his people with the Messiah. Verse 6, my people shall know my name. Therefore, in that day, that is the day of their rescue, they shall know it is I who speak. Here am I. And what is the nature of that one who speaks? Verse 7, how beautiful upon the mountains are the feet of him who brings good news, who publishes peace, who brings good news of happiness, who publishes salvation, who says to Zion, your God reigns. It's actually the peace of Christ that we are to put on. The shoes that we have that take us from one troubled situation to another is the reality of Christ for us. I face my weakness. I face the assaults of the evil one. I face the troubles of the world. But why am I at peace? Because Christ is for me.
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9: It's actually the peace of Christ that we are to put on. The shoes that we have that take us from one troubled situation to another is the reality of Christ for us. I face my weakness. I face the assaults of the evil one. I face the troubles of the world. But why am I at peace? Because Christ is for me. And I go everywhere I go, shod with the good news of the peace of the gospel of Christ. Also in verse 17, take the sword of the Spirit, which is the word of God. Now you know that appears somewhere else in the Bible, right? Remember in the book of Revelation, we are told that when the Redeemer comes at the end of times, he will come riding a horse, and what will be coming out of his mouth? The sword of the word, sharper than any two-edged sword. And the one who speaks that word of truth will have on his thigh and on his robe, King of Kings and Lord of Lords. The one who speaks that truth, the one who has the sword of truth, is none the less than Jesus Christ, our King. Every description of the piece of armor is ultimately our putting on the reality of Christ. This armor is not something we create. It's something that we claim. And the goodness and the hope that is in that is what Satan will constantly try to do is make us question our own resistance, our resolve, our righteousness, at which time we claim, no, I am in Christ Jesus. Satan says, you weakling. And we say, but Christ is my righteousness. That is my breastplate. We twist and turn at night, wondering how we shall deal with the trial or the people who are upset with us or the people that we are upset with. And we remember, but Christ is my peace. And for that reason, I can get up and do what God has called me to do because I am in Christ Jesus. I won't tell you, it's easy. It's armor that has to be born, but it is the same time, it's not the armor of our creation, but that in which we exist as we are God's own people. I think of how it is expressed so well recently by NBA Lakers star Jeremy Lin. And if you follow basketball at all, you know he's having his worst year ever. Back on New Year's Day, Jeremy Lin, who, by the way, is also an outspoken Christian, wrote on his blog what a difficult year it has been as he has gone through this terrible slump. And he said, I am in the fight of my life for joy. And then wrote this, only when I focus on who God is and how much he loves me am I able to live with joy and freedom. Why? Because he's got on his gospel armor. The world is throwing at him assault and insult. And he is saying, but I have about me the truth of the reality of the love of God. I have Christ's righteousness, not my goodness, that shields me. I ultimately recognize that what God has called me to do is the peace of the fact that he loves me even when the world hates me. It's being in Christ that is our armor. And it's not only claiming his nature for ourselves. The apostle wants us to recognize that part of claiming the spiritual advantages that are ours is not just claiming Christ's nature, but his power. Do you recognize how important it is when we see in verse 11 toward the end, put on the whole armor of God that you may be able to stand. You are to be strong, verse 10, in the power of his might, so that you can actually stand. It's the reminder that there is power for us that is greater than the power that is against us. What, after all, is the power that is for us that the apostle wants us to recognize? When he says in verse 10, be strong in the strength of God's might, of Christ's might, what's he referring to? He's actually mentioned it several times in this letter already, but I want you to look at the most significant. It was right at the very beginning, Ephesians chapter 1 and verse 18. A lot of you, if you were raised on the NIV, you recognize kind of the wonder of that notion from Ephesians 1 where we were asked, the apostle prayed that the eyes of our hearts would be opened. Isn't that a wonderful image? I pray that the eyes of your heart would be opened, that you could see the truth of God. But what is that truth that our eyes are to be opened to, the eyes of our heart? Verse 18, chapter 1. Paul is praying for Christians that they would be having the eyes of your hearts enlightened, that you may know what is the hope to which he has called you. Verse 19. And what is the immeasurable greatness of his power toward us who believe, according to the working of his great might that he worked in Christ when he raised him from the dead and seated him at his right hand in the heavenly places. The might that we are to be strong in is the might of Jesus Christ that God expressed in him when he raised him from the dead. That same power that raised Jesus from the dead by the power of the Holy Spirit now indwells us. And the reality of that might means that when Satan comes to us and says, you are weak, you cannot help it, you're enslaved to this, the reality of the gospel is that is not true. Greater is he that is in me than he that is in the world. And that notion that I have true power, that Satan shall not overcome, he does not have the victory, is actually necessary if I'm to resist. To know that resurrection power is mine, my conscience, sometimes my experience, and certainly the evil one says to us, you can't help it, you can't fix this, you're a mess, and you can't be fixed. And the gospel says, the same power that raised Jesus from the dead gives life to your mortal body, and you have in you supernatural power to claim. Do not listen to the lies of Satan that says you cannot be fixed, that life cannot be different. The hope of the gospel is tomorrow does not have to be like yesterday. Real hope is possible because Jesus' power is for us. I love that 2015 Hyundai Sonata commercial. Have you seen it? Where there's a little girl at a steering wheel, maybe 4 years old, and she's driving a car at what looks like super speed, making tight turns, going down wooded streets, and you're going, oh boy, are we in trouble. And then the camera pans back a little bit, and you recognize it's the steering wheel to her car seat. And you pan back the camera a little bit more, you recognize her father is at the wheel. We at times feel as though we are in control. And then we're not in control at all as we become aware of the forces about us. But the reality is Jesus is at the wheel. He has surrounded us. He has taken charge. And when we claim the reality of his nature for us because we are in Christ, we have power that is beyond just my human ability or your human ability. And the reason we need to know that is to be prepared for spiritual battle. We need not only to claim our spiritual advantages, we need to truly recognize our spiritual adversary. He is surely listed here. Did you see it? Verse 11, as God is describing in his word for us, his enemy and ours, he says, put on the whole armor of God, that you may be able to stand against the schemes of the devil. We're beginning to learn not just the nature of our Savior's gift and power, but the nature of our adversary. He is incredibly deceitful. He schemes for our hurt. He schemes across centuries. He schemes across our families. He schemes across our land. He schemes across our church. And he is very wise. He's had thousands of years of human experience to discern what motivates us, what makes us tick, and what makes us get ticked off.
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0: Today we begin this teaching with a profound question. What does reverence to God look like? To reverence God is like a fruit tree that produces the fruit of holy living. A tree is known by the fruit it bears, and in the same way, reverence to God is shown in the life of the believer through the actions, attitudes, and choices that is deliberately made to reflect God's holiness. The fruit of reverence includes honoring God, having a reverential fear of God, respecting God, and treating Him as holy. This kind of reverence is not merely a feeling, but a way of life. It shapes how we worship, how we speak, how we obey, and how we live before God and others. A holy life will bear the fruit of reverence. Let's continue with part two of this teaching on holy living shows reverence to God. Join Bishop Bethea now as he shares these valuable truths from the Word of God.
1: So today we want to continue with our teaching, amen, on an area that so many people, they talk about God, they know that there's a God, they read the Bible even, and they even pray, but reverence to God is an area. So on last week, we began teaching on reverence to God. And the reason why I believe God want me to continue with part two of that is because people just don't know what reverence is. And let me explain about reverence. Reverence is not something that you will get with your own understanding. You cannot understand reverence in your own understanding. As a matter of fact, reverence cannot even be totally explained with human words. It is a sense of experiencing God and His presence in such a way that you don't even have proper words for it. I was sharing how that I asked to see the holiness of God, and how that what the Lord showed me, I began to say hallelujah about 300 times or more. Just hallelujah, hallelujah, because what I saw was not something that I can put in words. So when you are thinking about what I will be sharing with you about reverence today, I want you to think about it in such a way, it's just like, Lord, I cannot comprehend this. So, but because of your Holy Spirit in me, I give Holy Spirit permission to cause me to reverence you in the way you want to be reverenced. Amen. And so my message title is Holy Living Shows Reverence to God. And I use as a reference text, it should be in your bulletin. There was three that I referred to, amen. And the first one was Exodus the 15th chapter. And that particular scripture talks about who is likened to Lord. It says, who is likened to thee, O Lord, among the gods? Who is like thee, glorious in holiness, fearful in praise, doing wonders? He is glorious in holiness. And holiness is an area where without reverence to God, there's no way you and I can properly understand God. Amen. Without seeing God's holiness, we cannot reverence God, is the best way to put it. And the other verse of scripture is in the New Testament from Hebrews, the 12th chapter and the 28th verse. It says, wherefore we receive a kingdom which cannot be moved. Let us have grace whereby we may serve God acceptably. We may serve God acceptably, amen, with reverence and godly fear. Now, as I was saying, so many people don't have reverence or godly fear. They don't even know what that is. Amen. However, it doesn't mean

0: Spirit inside of you will give you if you're a born again believer. And so, but that is the key. How many of us really want to know what reverence to God is? Now, I can say I want to know, or I can ask Holy Spirit and he will let me know. Are you understand what I'm saying? So remember now, there's no way we can put this in words for the finite mind to understand. I mean, for you to describe reverence, I just need to know you just need to know that God is so holy, and he's so awesome, and he's so great and so unlike anyone else. To reverence him requires him giving us the ability to do so. And how do he give us the ability to do it? Through and by the Holy Spirit that liveth in every born again believer. If you receive Jesus Christ, God's Spirit came to live in you. And his Spirit is the only way that you and I are going to be able to live a life that is pleasing to God. We cannot do it with our emotions. We're not going to do it with our feelings. We're not going to do it with our intellect. We will only be able to do it with Holy Spirit. Now, the reason why I'm saying that is to show just how God made sure that your pleasing him and serving him acceptably would not be a burden to you. God didn't want it to be a burden. He wanted it to be such an easy thing. As a matter of fact, the easiest thing that a child of God can do is serve God. Because you're not doing it of your own might. You're not doing it of your own strength. All you're doing is yielding the Holy Spirit and saying, Holy Spirit, I decide to please Father today. You are in me. It's like I was sharing with somebody recently how when I begin to get symptoms of being sick, I say, Holy Spirit, you're in me to fix this. So rise up in me and fix it. And he rises up in me and fix it. You understand what I'm saying? When I begin to get angry, or I think I'm about to get angry, I say, Holy Spirit, I don't like this feeling. I don't like what I'm thinking. Holy Spirit, you in me to fix this. Rise up in me and fix it. Hallelujah. Hallelujah. Hallelujah. And he does. He does. Hallelujah. He will. Ooh, hallelujah. Hallelujah. Hallelujah. He will, that's his job. He's in there. When you're starting to feel some kind of way about somebody and you getting ready to get some evil thoughts and some evil thinking, Holy Spirit, rise up in me and fix this. Amen. That's his job. You and I can't do it. You and I can't do it. Let that Holy Spirit live in you.
1: Hallelujah.
0: Give you everything and anything that you're ever going to need to please God. You can't be a Christian unless you acknowledge that Holy Spirit is in there to help you be one. Jesus said, I will send you a comforter that will lead you into all truth. There is no way in our little finite intellect, whatever, we could ever, ever say, Lord, I know what you want for me. It's always Holy Spirit. Give me what Father need today, what Father desire today. Hallelujah. And I need you to know he will do it. He has never failed me when I ask him. He's never led me astray when I ask him. Why? Because that's his job. But a lot of us won't say, Holy Spirit, you're in me to fix this. I need this fixed. Hallelujah. I need my mind renewed. I need my mind to think right. Holy Spirit, yes. You're in there to do that. Hallelujah. We don't have a relationship with Holy Spirit. We're saying, God, I talk to God. Well, God said, I'm in you. Talk to me in you.
2: Hallelujah.
1: Amen.
0: Mm-hmm. Hallelujah. I'm getting excited here because I know how it works. Mm-hmm. You understand what I'm saying? I know how it works when I allow, glory to God, the Spirit of God in me to help me to commune with God. Hallelujah. I don't have to say, Lord, this, Lord, that, Lord, the other. All I have to say is Holy Spirit in me cause me to commune with my Father.
2: Hallelujah.
0: Help me, Holy Spirit. This is why we sing the song, Holy Spirit, you are welcome. You're welcome in this place. What place? Me. Joshua said, as for me and my house, hallelujah, we will worship or serve the Lord.
2: Yeah.
0: Amen?
1: Amen.
0: I got some notes here, but y'all just let Holy Spirit do what he's doing. Hallelujah.
1: Amen.
0: Amen. So this is how you break that. You know, I was sharing last week how a lot of us say, you know what, I want to do what God's word says. You know, I don't know a whole lot about God. You know, I don't know a whole, I wasn't raised in the church as a child, so I don't know all of this about God. And, you know, and I'm trying to know about God, and I'm trying to do what it says, but, you know, I don't know why I

0: can't do it, why I can't like switch from this not really being serious about God to become serious about God. And I shared how the answer lies into our level of reverence.
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0: And so then, how do I reverence God without the help of the Holy Spirit? Holy Spirit, I want to reverence God. How many of you are afraid to say that right now? How many of you want to say it? Now, don't worry about the next person. Don't worry about whatever happened in your life before. Don't worry about anything else. Just say, Holy Spirit,
2: Holy Spirit.
0: I want to reverence God.
2: I want to reverence God.
0: Now, what I want you to do is dwell on what you just said. Just dwell on it and watch Holy Spirit. Watch Him work. Hallelujah. Watch Him work. Hallelujah. The Bible says it's in Him I live. It's in Him I move. It's in Him I have my being, my very existence. I am who I am because of Him in me causing me to be who I am.
3: Hallelujah.
0: This might be too simple for some of you. So let me get to the deep. Let me get to the deep stuff. Hallelujah. But this is what I need you to understand. This is what we are looking for. When you are trying anything to go towards God, you are looking for how do I go from just not truly knowing God to but knowing of Him, to hear people talk about Him, to people hear people pray to Him and all of this. But I want to know this God that they're praying to. The Bible says the effectual fervent prayers of a righteous man, a prayers of a righteous man avail it much. Why is it sometimes a person will pray, you see God move. See somebody else pray, you see nothing. There's a difference. Are you understand what I'm saying? It's not because God loved the other person more than He loved the person He didn't answer prayer. What God does is He says a righteous man, a man that understand that it's in me that He live, move, and have His being. When He speak, I listen. Because He will never ever take credit for what I do in Him and through Him. Are you with me? Hallelujah. Amen, amen. Like I told you, I had some notes. Amen. Hallelujah. Amen, amen. But you know what? When the worship was going on, I was just praying. And the Lord had me speaking in tongues and had me just worshiping Him and worshiping Him. And so when I came out, I realized that it was not going to go the way that I had planned. Amen. But I realized it was going to go the way that Holy Spirit had planned. See, Holy Spirit knew everybody who was going to be here. He knows your individual situation. He knows your individual relationship with God. And all our individual relationship with God is very unique. There's no two relationship with God that's like the other. And Holy Spirit knows that. I don't know that. No pastor, no preacher knows that. But Holy Spirit knows where you are. And He knows what you need to get. And He knows what you need to hear. As a matter of fact, you may not need but one sentence out of everything that you hear today. But that's the sentence the Holy Spirit knew you need. Somebody say hallelujah.
2: Hallelujah.
0: You may not need but one paragraph or one word, amen, but Holy Spirit knows what you need. But this is the key. How many of us are really allowing Holy Spirit to do the purpose that He came to do, that He was put in us to do? Hallelujah. Hallelujah. How many of you can wake up in the morning, Holy Spirit, You are in me to help me understand what Father will is today. Now, you know who I'm going to deal with. You know who I'm going to experience. You know how I'm going to experience it. You know what I'm going to feel when they say whatever. You know I'm going to feel some kind of way when some people say things. You know I'm going to feel joyous when other people say things. I'm going to feel all kind of ways. But how do I glory to God, glorify God in my response? All day. Give Holy Spirit permission to take over. And then during the day, whenever you're going to be like, man, I wanted to do A, B, or C, but I didn't. Amen. I want to respond a particular way, but I didn't. That was good. I like that. I like this me that don't do what me want to do. Hallelujah. Amen. Hallelujah. I like this me that do what's right, not what I think is right. Amen. Somebody say, I love this. You don't need to figure out what and how to please God. All you got to do is let Holy Spirit do what God put him in you to do. That's it. We struggle too much. We struggle way too much with this Christian walk. And this is why we keep coming up short. This is why we don't seem to glorify God in our actions, because somehow or another, we believe that it's in us. It's not in us. It's in him who is in us. Hallelujah.
4: Hallelujah.
0: And this is why the Bible says it's in him we move. Yes. I don't make no moves. I don't do anything, make no decisions unless I get him involved. It's in him we live. I don't exist without him. It's in him we have our being, our very, very life. Holy Spirit is what quickens us. Every morning you wake up.
5: Jesus.
0: Every morning you wake up. You know what quickens you to get up out of your bed? Holy Spirit. I like to say, good morning, Holy Spirit. Thank you for another day. And I begin to say, hallelujah. Thank you, Jesus. Amen. And I know I'm not saying it in and of my own might. I know Holy Spirit is calling me to say hallelujah, thank you, Jesus. See, what happens is reverence. You never, ever take credit for anything you do towards God. You always give God the credit for anything you do towards him. Are you following what I'm saying?
6: Yes.
0: You know how some people, you know, they lose weight. Well, you know, I started doing this and I started doing that. I started taking this vitamin. I started taking that vitamin. And, you know, people say, man, you know, well, some of you know I turned 50 yesterday. Hallelujah. Well, I did. You know, let me just explain it to you. There was a young lady in the church from Tanzania. And she was 29, and she said, I don't have birthdays anymore. And I said, really? She said, yeah. She said, ever since I was 20, I only have anniversaries since I was 20. So I'm 50 having my 20th anniversary since I was 50. Hallelujah. Amen. I said, I'm going to steal that. You need to know I'm going to use that. You understand what I'm saying? And so... what I'm saying to you is that it doesn't matter, amen, how you think you know what God wants. Let Holy Spirit show you what God wants. Let me tell you something. I have batted zero trying to figure out what God wanted. And then when I go to Holy Spirit, I never had it right. You understand what I'm saying? A lot of us try to figure this thing out, and it's just like, well, Lord, I believe this is what you want, Lord. And so, Lord, I want to do this to you. Okay, Holy Spirit, is I'm on point? No. I do it again another time. Lord, I believe this is what you desire. I believe this is what's going to please you. Okay, Holy Spirit, you're the inspector. What, is it going to please God? He said, no. So I've been batting zero for 30-something years. So I decided I'm just going to just let Holy Spirit show me what God wants. Somebody say hallelujah.
7: Hallelujah.
0: It's easy. This Christian walk become easy. People will know that, amen, you have a reverence for God. Like I said, I had some notes. Amen. So in my last message, like I said, we begin to make you aware of reverence to God. And in this message, what we want to do is we want to pick up where Holy Spirit left off. Amen. Hallelujah. I already done that. Amen. Hallelujah. So what we want to look at is that we want to be more aware of how a holy life is the fruit of a life of reverence. Remember, I told you that reverence is like a fruit tree, and the predominant fruit that comes from that tree is a holy life to God. That is the main fruit. The main fruit that comes from the tree of reverence is holy life. So until I reverence God, I cannot live a holy life. And in order to live a holy life, there must be reverence. So reverence is more than respect with our lips. It goes a little bit further than that. It's a deep awe of God, amen, that shapes how we think, how we speak, how we worship, amen, and how we live. See, you can respect somebody, amen, and not have the proper reverence, amen. It's just like I was sharing how a parent, this little boy, I saw him punch his father in the face. He's only 1 or 2 years old. And this same little boy knocked his grandfather, one of the grandfather's teeth out of his mouth. And I was saying how whatever they did, they never ever brought that little boy to seeing them and reverencing them. Are you understanding what I'm saying? And so if there's children that don't respect their parents, is because they don't do what their parents say. They may respect them, because I remember this young man, he was a pastor's son, and he says, I only go to church and do what my father say around church so I can keep getting money. But he didn't have no reverence to his dad at all, and his dad was a pastor. Are you understanding what I'm saying? And this is how we can be. We can be like, well, Lord, I need you to bless me. I want the blessings of the Lord. I want the help of the Lord. I want God to do this and I want God to do that. But what I don't want is reverence to him so that I can be holy. What I don't want to do is I don't want his holiness. I want everything else he's got to offer, but I don't want his holiness, because for me to accept his holiness, that means that I'm going to have to change something. You understand what I'm saying? I'm going to have to make some adjustments to my life. But I can tell you this. I've been at this here seriously now. I was brought up in the church. I've been in church since I was 6 or 7 years old. Amen. I need you to know that when I was 37 and got serious about my relationship with God, I will tell you now, there is nothing that I've ever done where I obeyed God that today I regret.
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8: Walking in step with Him, there is peace, there is tranquility, there is contentment, there is joy, there is satisfaction, troubles, heartaches, trials, burdens, yes, but beneath all that, I'm learning how to trust Him, I'm getting insight, seeing things I've never seen before, know a different way to help somebody. In other words, when you're walking in step with Him, listen carefully, you cannot lose. You cannot lose walking in step with Him.
9: Do you have that kind of peace, tranquility, and joy that Dr. Stanley just mentioned? If not, you may be out of step with God. Today on In Touch, the teaching ministry of Dr. Charles Stanley, you'll be challenged to make a practice of aligning your life with Christ's life. Here's Dr. Stanley's message to lay the groundwork for walking in step with God.
8: Have you noticed if you're walking with someone rather briskly and you're walking in step with each other, it seems to be easier to walk, more freely, more pleasurably? There's just something about walking in step, and then somebody gets out of step, and just psychologically, something just happens on the inside of you. Well, the same thing is true when you and I are talking about walking with God. walking with the Lord Jesus Christ. Walking with Him, in step with Him, is one thing. Out of step is something entirely different. And I want you to turn to the fourth chapter of Ephesians, and this is where I want us to begin in this message. And I want us just to read those first three verses of that chapter. And while you're turning there, the first three chapters of Ephesians is all about what God has done for us in our salvation experience, and then the awesome spiritual treasures that are ours as a result of that. Then when he comes to the fourth chapter, he talks about how we're to live. How we're to live on the basis of two things, who we are and what we have. Who we are followers of Jesus Christ, and what we have is we have Him living on the inside of us, living His life in and through us. And throughout Paul's epistles, he's reminding us that we're in Christ and He's in us and He's working and living His life out through us. And so when he begins his fourth chapter, this is the reason he says, therefore, based on those first two things, therefore I, the prisoner of the Lord, implore you, plead with you to walk in a manner worthy of the calling with which you've been called, with all humility and gentleness, with patience, showing tolerance. Now, that doesn't mean just tolerating somebody. It means making allowances for their mistakes and so forth, for one another in love, being diligent to preserve the unity of the Spirit in the bond of peace. Now, a lot of things we could say about the rest of that passage, but what I want us to look at primarily is this whole issue of walking in step with God. Now, we talk about walking with Him, and we say, well, I know He's walking with me because He says He'll never leave me nor forsake me. It's one thing for me to be saved. It's something else for me to walk in obedience to the Lord, in step with Him, which is what that's all about, and in a relationship with Him that makes it possible for me to enjoy life. God did not mean for us not to enjoy life. That is, righteousness and holiness doesn't mean you stop enjoying life. Righteousness and holiness and obedience, those three together make up the key to living a life that is enjoyable and is fruitful and so forth. So, in light of that, I want us to notice two or three things. And the first one, I want to clarify this whole meaning of the idea of walk. For example, when Paul uses that word, here's what it means. It means to walk about. Peripateo is a Greek word, which means to walk about. And what he's talking about is the way we live our life. And so when he says in this passage here, he says, I implore you to walk about, that is, to walk in a manner that is worthy of the calling with which you've been called, so that our lifestyle, this is what he's talking about, how do we live our life? And if I should ask you this morning, is your lifestyle one in which you are daily walking in step with the Lord as He gives you guidance and leadership in your life? Are you out of step with Him? That is, who are you in step with? So when he talks about walking here, he's talking about your lifestyle. And he says many things about walking here. But I want you to notice that first of all. And then notice what he says here when he says, in keeping with the calling with which you've been called. Now somebody says, well, God's never called me. I'm not a preacher. I'm not this. I'm not that. That's not what he's talking about. The truth is, all of us have been called. You wouldn't be sitting here, more than likely, if you were not. And there are really four calls that God issues to every person. And the first call is the call to salvation. And that's what he's doing in a person's life when they get under conviction. They don't know what's happening in their life and can't figure it all out and so forth. So he's calling them to salvation. The second calling, once they're saved, is a call to sanctification, which means to live a godly life. It is something that happens once and for all at salvation. That is, he sets us apart as a child of God for the purpose of God. And secondly, it is a cleansing process that goes on continually. And the third calling is a call to service. There's nowhere in the Bible that God says, well, now that you're saved, relax. But he talks about our serving him. So the third call is a call to service. The fourth call is a call to accountability. And that is not only accountability in this life, but accountability of the judgment. So we all have those four calls. So I want to ask you this morning, have you heard the call to be saved and surrendered to him? Secondly, have you heard the call to sanctification, and that is to live a godly life? You say, I haven't heard that, then you weren't listening, because that began the moment you were saved. The third call is a call to service. You say, I haven't heard that one either. You haven't been listening. There's no such thing as God calling a believer to sit down and do nothing for the kingdom of God, when the way he gets the gospel to the world is through us. And the call to accountability, that's the call most folks don't want to think about.
10: accountability, that's way out yonder in the future somewhere. The truth is, you and I are accountable to Him every single day of our life for all of our words and actions and deeds. And so when He says in this passage, when He says, therefore, I, the prisoner of the Lord, speaking there because He is in prison, He says, implore you to walk in a manner worthy of the calling with which you've been called. That is, when you look at who called you, Jesus Christ, the Son of God. When you look at who called you, God, the Creator and the our Father. When you look at who called you, the Lord of life. When you look at who called you, the Jesus who lives inside of every single one of His children. Think about this. He says, I implore you to walk in a manner that's worthy of that. And He says that in different ways in other epistles also. Walking in a manner worthy. What He's simply saying is this. That here is God's standard over here. This is His standard. This is who He is. Let's just put it who He is. And then here's who we are. What He's saying is, I want you to live in such a way that it's all balanced. Not that Jesus is here and you're out yonder in left field somewhere, but walk in a manner worthy. That is, you look like who you say you are. You and I look like who we say we are, who we claim to be. So let's think about that for a moment. Who are you? The Bible says that once you're saved, you are a child of God, and that you and I are representatives of His. We are ambassadors of Jesus Christ on this earth. And when He says here in this passage that we're to walk in a manner that is worthy of who we are, then think about what we do. We represent Him. We're His ambassadors. We speak for Him. That is, He's left us here in order to do what? To live out in this life, a life, listen, that look, watch this, that looks like His. You say, oh, I can never look like Jesus. We're not talking about physical. We're talking about something that's far more impressive, far more powerful than a human physical fleshly body. We are to walk in such a manner that our character, conversation, and conduct is so much like His that somebody can't miss Him who lives inside of us. Living the Christian life, and you hear me say this often, it's serious business. We're ambassadors of the Son of God. We represent the Lord Jesus Christ. And when He says, I implore you to walk that way, He says it's essential, it's who we are. And if you'll think about this, we are an extension of His life. He's in heaven. We are exhibitions of His love when we love other people. We're demonstrations of His power when God works through your life and my life in the life of someone else. So we are very important in the eyes of God. And it's not a matter of prideful importance. It's a matter of submission to His will and allowing Him to live and work within us. So in order for all that to happen, you and I have to learn how to walk in step with Him. It's easy just to walk around. But to walk in step with someone, you keep cadence with them and so forth. And there is something, and the next time you take a walk, your husband or wife or friend, and you all take a little brisk walk, you just remember, when you're walking in cadence with the other person, it's easier. When you are here and they're back there somewhere, it's a whole different story. So I would ask you this morning, that being true, how is your walk with the Lord Jesus Christ? Could you say, man, I'm in a mess. I'm stumbling all over the place. I don't know where I am. I think sometimes I'm running in God's backyard and I'm up here. I don't know where I am in life. Well, I want you to listen carefully because I'm going to help you if you let me. I want to show you how you can walk in step with the Lord Jesus Christ. And it's pleasant and it's wonderful. It's exciting. And you know, once you get a, listen, once you start walking in step with Him, you will never be satisfied walking out of step with Him. Because the truth is, all of us this morning are walking in one of two ways. I'm in step or I'm out of step. And so only you can decide that, and it's not for someone else to tell you what that's all about as far as your personal life's concerned. So let's think about what does that kind of walk look like? And as Paul says, when you walk in step with Him, your life is going to look different. In fact, he says in the 6th chapter of Romans, he said, once you and I trust Jesus as our Savior, we begin to do what? To walk in newness of life, not like we used to walk. We're not walking in step with the ones we used to walk in step with. It's a new kind of life. And somewhere along the way, I think a lot of believers have forgotten the fact that it's a new kind of life. What makes it so new is this, that now it's not God up yonder and me down here doing the best I can. It's Jesus living on the inside of us through the Holy Spirit and doing what? He's the one who's living it out through us. You say, well, if he's going to do it, I don't have any responsibility. Oh, yes, I do. I have the responsibility to believe what he says, trust what he says, his promises, and to obey him. So the big question is, this is what I want to spend the rest of the time on. What do I have to do to walk in step with the Lord? Now, I could give you a lot of sentences and explain this, that, and that, and so forth. I'm only going to give you six words. Six words, all it takes. Now, is it easy? I didn't say that. I said it was just six words. If you and I will practice these six words, we will walk, listen, in harmony, in concert with, in a way that you and I can say, sure, I'm in step with God. I'm not arguing with him. Don't have things in my life that shouldn't be there. But I want to just lay these out for you to think about, if you will. And the first word is surrender. Now, this is where, for most people, it all begins and stops, because they don't want to surrender themselves to God. But this is the first step. That is, if I'm going to walk in step with the Lord Jesus Christ, I must surrender my life to him. That settles the issue, that now I acknowledge that, listen, that he's the one who's giving the direction about which way we're going. When he says to the left, we go to the left. When he says to the right, we go to the right. In step with him means, listen, I'm following him. Now, following him doesn't mean he's out yonder somewhere, but he and I are walking in step with each other. But before I can do that, I have to surrender my will to him, my desires to him. It's what he wants. Now, he's the one who's leading. So it comes to a matter of surrender. And when you think about, well, what am I going to surrender? Well, it's not a matter of what you're going to surrender. It's, listen, the biggest problem we have is not things, it's self. Self-will. What is it I must surrender to him? I must surrender my rights to myself and say, now, I'm going to walk a godly life. And in order to do that, Lord, here's my life. So the first one is surrender. Now, that's pretty evident. Now, the second word is sensitivity. Now, why do we say sensitivity? Very important. How are we going to walk in step with him if we don't listen to him? And I hear people, not too often, but and Christians who've been Christians a long time, well, I don't think I've ever heard God speak. Well, I can tell you right now, if you never hear God speak and you never hear him give you any direction for your life, then you're not walking in step with him. You can't walk in step with the Lord Jesus Christ and never listen to him. Somebody says, well, I'm trying to do the best I can. Did you know that the Bible never says do that? The Bible never says do the best you can. The Bible says we're to trust him. We're to rely upon him. We're to lean upon him. I must learn to listen to God. And the one thing that I prayed most about my children when they were very, very small, the one specific thing I prayed above all else, trusting God to get them saved early in life, is to teach them how to listen to God. I can remember when I realized that both of them knew how to listen to God. Both times, it was in two separate times, but both times we were praying. I was praying with Beck one time, Andy the other time, and when they started praying, I remember exactly where I was and where they were. I can remember thinking, God, he knows and she knows how to listen to you. What greater lesson can you teach your children? And yet we as parents oftentimes, we don't know how to listen to them. And so if you don't know how to listen to them, how are you going to walk in step with them? Because watch this. He gives direction. In other words, God doesn't say, report for duty. We report for duty and get direction. You have to learn to listen to him. And I wonder if you know how to listen to him. You say, well, I just come to church and I listen to the pastor preach and I think that's all that's needed. And so I just go from there. Well, let me tell you why that won't work. I can remember, I used to be in the Air Force ROTC when I was in college. And at some point in that period of time, we had lots of drills and so forth. And one of them was to march the rest of the company around the field. And so it came my time and I'm going along doing fantastic. And all of a sudden something gets my attention. And the moment it got my attention, I got out of step. And I had to bring everything to a halt. It was very embarrassing to me. because here's everybody else walking in step. I get out of step, and they get confused. And I think about how many times have I been out of step because something got my attention. Listen, that wasn't in the pathway in which Jesus may be leading me. And ask yourself that question. How many times have you been drawn away or something came along and got your attention? Next thing you know, you're heading another direction. You can't even believe you went in that direction. You got out of step. We get on our kids because we say you're not listening. And the truth is we do the same. You cannot walk in step with God until you learn to listen to Him. You say, well, is that difficult? No. Can you do it instantaneously? Probably not, if you never have. But I'll tell you one thing. If you say to Him, God, I want to learn how to listen to You. I want to hear You. I want You to speak to my heart. When you submit your will to the Lord Jesus Christ, and you submit your will on the basis that you want to hear God, not so you can get what you want, but so you can do what He wants you to do, God's going to speak to your heart. And you've heard me say this before. I remember a gentleman in his 70s who called. I called him back the next day, and I'll never forget what he said. He said, I've been listening to you all these years and learned this, that, and other, and so forth. And he said, but yesterday, I believe God told me to call you. And so we got in a conversation, and, you know, I mentioned to him what we'd been doing and so forth and been praying for a building, and finally told him I'd found one that cost $2 million, and I said, it cost $2,700,000. I said, but I believe I can buy it for $2 million. He said, you think you can buy it for $2 million? I said, yes. He said, I can handle that, and wrote us a check for $2 million. Now, that wasn't the important thing to me. The important thing is just what he said. He said, you know, I'm 70, whatever it might be. He said, for the first time in my life, yesterday I knew that God had spoken to me. And I think about how many people who are Christians who can't put their finger on a time when they can say, I know that God spoke to my heart and told me what to do at this point in my life. You're going to walk with Him and walk in step with Him, you have to learn to listen. You say, well, how do I do that? First of all, you got to want to. Secondly, you got to feel like that you need to. And then you might check yourself out and ask yourself the question, why do I want to do it? And I think about what Jesus said in the 8th chapter of John. This 8th chapter is a fantastic chapter about what's going on in His life. And He says, for example, the 28th verse. So Jesus said, when you lift up the Son of Man, then you'll know that I'm in He, and I do nothing. Listen, I do nothing on my own initiative, but I speak the things the Father taught me. And He who sent me is with me. He has not left me alone, for I always do the things that are pleasing to Him. You know why? Because He listened to the Father. The only way for us to walk in step with Him is to listen to Him and learn His ways.
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9: 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What can believers expect when they're walking in step with the Lord? Here's a moment with Charles Stanley.
10: Now let's think for a moment of some of the things you can expect when you begin to walk in step with Him. First of all, you'll get to know Him better and more intimately. Most people know Jesus as a biblical character, just like some of the other characters in the Scripture. You'll get to know Him better. What do I mean by that? You'll get to know Him in an intimate way, that He's a personal friend, that He's with you all the time, that He has the best in mind for you. You will begin to understand who He is in a way that you've never known before. You'll begin to see things from His perspective. That is, you'll see good where you've not seen good. You'll see evil where maybe you've not seen evil. You'll see things that you've never even thought were important in your life, and all of a sudden, they become very important. From His perspective, you'll go where you would never choose to go. Because you see, some people have the idea that if you walk with the Lord, it's just going to be ease, comfort, and pleasure, and prosperity, no? And sometimes you hear people talk about that. It's not true. It wasn't true in his life. It wasn't true in the Apostle Paul's life. It's not going to be true in our life. The Scripture says, "For you have been called for this purpose, since Christ also suffered for you, leaving you an example for you to follow in His steps." When we walk in step with Him, He will lead us to go into those places that do what? That deepen that intimacy, that grow us up and mature us spiritually, and that make us the men and women He created us to be.
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34: 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We're glad you joined us today for the study in God's
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0: What happened after the gospel accounts of Jesus' life, ministry, death, and resurrection? Did he leave his church to fend for themselves, or did he fulfill his promise to be with them even to the end of the age? The book of Acts is a history of the early church and how the Holy Spirit continued to spread the good news of the risen Christ through the body of Christ. Pastor Darrell Skinner of Calvary Chapel Pearl Harbor presents a study in the book of Acts, next on A Chosen Generation.
1: Jesus is Lord of all here in Acts chapter 10. Peter is so kind of thick in the head, right? That three times, not just one time. One, two, three. Didn't Peter have to deal with threes in the past also? Like, how about the time where Jesus says, you're going to deny me three times. I will never do that. And then the rooster will crow. That was at the time of his trial. Remember that? Sure enough, he did. Denied him three times. Even to a little slave girl. I'm not one of them. Cursing. Or how about after Jesus has resurrected and the guys decide, you know what? I don't know what the Lord has, but let's go back to our fishing trade. So they're out there in the Sea of Galilee, and all of a sudden they hear a voice from shore because they got skunked again. Nothing, they caught nothing all night. They hear a voice from the shore. Hey! Throw your net on the other side. Okay. 152 or 156. I think it's 152 fish. Pulled into it. There's so much they could barely get it in. Had help from the others. And Peter goes, hey, that's the Lord. He throws off his garment. Swims, you know, because he's Peter. You know, he's always ready to go. He swims to the shore. He gets to the shore. And there's Jesus cooking breakfast. Hey, Pete. Then he has a conversation with Peter. Remember what he said? Peter, do you love me? Do I agape you? I phileo you. I'm very fond of you. I don't know if I could say I agape you. With that powerful God love. I want you to feed my sheep. Peter, do you love me? No, not the way you love me. I want you to tend my lambs. Peter, do you love me? Three times. The sheet three times. Denial three times. Peter, hey, understand. Jesus finally says, I want you to feed my lambs. Peter's a broken man. Calling on Peter's life wasn't to be a fisher of fish, was it? What was it to be? A fisher of men. Jews, Samaritans, Gentiles. Who are we to reach for Christ? Jews, Samaritans, Gentiles. No matter who they are, no matter what they've done, no matter whatever sin they've been involved in, we're here to reach all people in the name of Jesus Christ. Amen? Peter needed this triple confirmation, if you will. Now, this isn't a magic formula, but for him, that's what he needed. But I believe it is important for us, if we're going to do a work for God, that one, it is confirmed through the Word of God, through the peace of God, and through the events of God. That's a good way to make sure you're heading in the right direction. Because many times, I can hear voices in my head that are not God's voice. Sometimes it's the voice of the enemy disguised as the voice of God. And he tries to trick me. So if God's going to do a work in you and through you, for whatever it might be, make sure the Word of God is spoken to you. There's a peace, a confirmation by the Holy Spirit. And you'll just begin to see things lining themselves up. Verse 16. This was done three times, and the object was taken up into heaven again. Now while Peter wondered within himself what this vision which he had seen meant, behold, the men who had been sent from Cornelius had made inquiry for Simon's house and stood before the gate. And they called and asked whether Simon, whose surname was Peter, was lodging there. While Peter thought about the vision, the Spirit, that is the Holy Spirit, said to him, behold, three men are seeking you. Arise, therefore, go down and go with them, doubting nothing, for I have sent them. Then Peter went down to the men who had been sent to him from Cornelius and said, yes, I am he whom you seek. For what reason have you set? Have you come? And they said, Cornelius, the centurion, a just man, one who fears, reverence God, and has a good reputation among all the nation of the Jews, was divinely instructed by a holy angel to summon you to his house and to hear words from you. Unwittingly, Cornelius was practicing what Jesus taught his disciples, which was, when you pray, ask, seek, knock. He's praying to God through the

going to come back, because Peter's a man of asking, seeking, and knocking. Lord, where do you want me to go next? Where do you want, who needs to be saved next? How do you want to use my life next? So here, God speaks to him. These guys come knocking on his door. And he's going to follow exactly what's taught him. And he's going to go and deliver the message to this guy Cornelius. Can I bring it home for a moment? What are you asking? What are you seeking? What are you knocking on? If we are followers of Jesus Christ, which we are, we see this laid down for us by the Holy Spirit, this whole story, then what God wants you and me to do is this, to be asking him, who does he want us to minister to? Who does he want us to reach? What family member, what friend, what coworker, what stranger? We need to, this week and every week, be asking God, show me who's next, Lord. Whose door do I need to knock on? Who do I need to seek out? You're preparing hearts right now to get saved. I am your ambassador. I'm going to go to them and I'm going to share my testimony. I may be planting a seed. I may be watering a seed. I may be harvesting a seed. But I want you to use my life. Let's keep going. We find ourselves in verse 23. Then he invited them in and lodged them. On the next day, Peter went away with them, and some brethren from Joppa accompanied him. And the following day, they entered Caesarea. Now Cornelius was waiting for them and had called together his relatives and close friends. As Peter was coming in, Cornelius met him and fell down at his feet and worshipped Peter. But Peter lifted him up, saying, stand up. I myself am also a man. Peter didn't get the memo. Peter, you didn't get the memo. You're the Pope. What are you doing? You're the Supreme Pontiff. You're the Vicar of Christ. People need to bow before you and kiss your ring and call you Holy Father. Is that what Peter did? Why are these popes doing this? Because they're in sin. Did I say that? Yes, I did. Exalting themselves as someone they're not. Peter says, stand up. I myself am also a man. When he writes about his leadership in 1 Peter chapter 5, he says, I write to fellow elders. Let me just find it real quick. The elders who are among you I exhort. I am a fellow elder and a witness of the sufferings of Christ and also a partaker of the glory that will be revealed. I am a fellow elder. I'm your brother in Christ. I'm a leader in the church, but I'm just like all the other leaders. Peter understood that man isn't to be exalted. I'm your pastor. I'm an under shepherd to the chief shepherd, the Lord Jesus Christ. And I'm not to be an authoritarian over you. I'm to be a servant to you. Because that's what Jesus said. If you want to be great in the kingdom of God, you've got to be a servant to all. Amen? I'm to serve you. My gifting is teaching and shepherding. And so I teach you and I shepherd you in the ways of the Lord. But I'm not to be exalted over you. You are my brothers and sisters in Christ, and I am your brother. This is who we are as a body of Christ. Some people, oh, Pastor Charles, you're going to get such great rewards in heaven. Oh, no, you guys, so many of you have outdone me. I watch your work. I understand the sacrifice, what it is to work hard at a job to take care of a family and then to come serve in the church, because I did that before I was a full-time pastor. So I am convinced that many of you are going to get far greater rewards than I'll ever get.
And deservedly so. Amen.

See, it's important for us that every pastor recognizes his calling to be like Jesus. Amen? And there's a lot of work that has to be done in me every day of my life. And so I work at it like you work at it. And we're all in this thing together as one. Amen? Hope that makes sense. It should, because that was the way of these apostles. Not one of them exalted themselves into this high position. Not one. Ever onwards. Peter lifted him up, saying, "Stand up, I myself am also a man." And as he talked with him, he went in and found many who had come together. Then he said to them, "You know how unlawful it is for a Jewish man to keep company with or go to one of another nation? But God has shown me that I should not call any man common or unclean." Up until this point, he wasn't convinced, was he? But he's now convinced. You know, God has a way of getting into the depths of our hearts and dealing with our prejudices, our partialities. And he roots them out. "I'm going to change you. Enough." That's what our America needs right now, yeah? More than ever. We're in a mess. And it's promoted by so many, unfortunately. Then it says here, Peter says, "Therefore I came without objection as soon as I was sent, for I ask then, for what reason have you sent for me?" So Cornelius said, "4 days ago I was fasting until this hour, and at the 9th hour, 3 in the afternoon, I prayed in my house, and behold, a man stood before me in bright clothing and said, 'Cornelius, your prayer has been heard, and your alms are remembered in the sight of God. Send therefore to Joppa, and call Simon here, whose surname is Peter. He is lodging in the house of Simon, a tanner, by the sea. When he comes, he will speak to you. So I sent to you immediately, and you have done well to come. Now therefore, we are all present before God to hear all the things commanded by God.'" Don't you love the hunger in this man's soul? Tell me about God. There are people out there right now, they want to know about God. And you know God. You know God. You know him. You know his love. You know his grace. You know his mercies. You know his goodness. You know his kindness. You know he's the creator of all things. You know his son, Jesus Christ, how he died on the cross for our sins, how he rose from the grave and conquered death, how he ascended to heaven, and all who believe in him will have eternal life. Amen. There are people out there, they want to know about this God of yours. Don't be afraid and don't be timid. Don't be shy. Ask people, "Do you know God? Would you like to know about him?" Because there's people out there all over the place right now. Our world is a mess. It is a mess without hope. It looks dismal. It looks dark. I'm even talking to Christians going, "Man, things are really bad," especially if you live on the mainland. We've got the answer. And the Bible says this, verse 34. "Then Peter opened his mouth and said, 'In truth, I perceive that God shows no partiality. But in every nation, every ethnic group, whoever fears him and works righteousness is accepted by him.'" If you sincerely want to know God, he will meet you. He will come to you by an angel, by a dream, by a missionary, by a neighbor, by a family member, by a friend, by a co-worker. "The word which God sent to the children of Israel, preaching peace through Jesus Christ, he is Lord of all. That word you know, which was proclaimed throughout all Judea and began from Galilee after the baptism which John preached. How God anointed Jesus of Nazareth with the Holy Spirit and with power, who went about doing good and healing all who were oppressed by the devil, for God was with him. And we are witnesses of all things which he did both in the land of the Jews and in Jerusalem.
whom they killed by hanging on a tree, that is the cross, him God raised up on the third day and showed him openly, not to all the people, but to witnesses chosen before by God, even to us who ate and drank with him after he arose from the dead. And he commanded us to preach to the people and to testify that it is he who was ordained by God to be judge of the living and the dead. To him all the prophets witness that through his name whoever believes in him will receive remission of sins. You know, I had to look up the definition of this word remission. I go, remission, I just kind of, so many times I've always just kind of glanced over, you know, remission of sins, but the Nelson's Bible Dictionary, I looked it up, and I love this. I like this a little stronger. It says, the word remission means to be released or set free from sin. The active nature of the word for remission in the Greek language indicates that forgiveness is more than a passive act on God's part. Through the death of his son, God has taken the initiative to break the grip of sin and set man free for a new way of life in God's spirit. That's who we are. That's what he's done. That's how we live now. You're no longer, and I'm no longer a slave to sin. We sinned habitually and we loved it, but no more. We don't like to sin habitually. It destroys us, it destroys our marriage, it destroys our family, it destroys society, it destroys people across the world. Now that we've come to Christ, our sins have been remitted, they've been removed. And the grip thereof, oh, I love that grip, it's been removed. Satan doesn't have a grip on you anymore, man. You're in the loving arms of Jesus, amen. And he's going to guide you day by day for the rest of your life. In verse 44, while Peter was still speaking these words, the Holy Spirit fell upon all those who heard the word. And those of the circumcision who believed were astonished, the Jews, as many as came with Peter, because the gift of the Holy Spirit had been poured out on the Gentiles also. For they heard them speak with tongues and magnify God. Then Peter answered, can anyone forbid water that these should not be baptized who have received the Holy Spirit just as we have? And he commanded them to be baptized in the name of the Lord. Then they asked him to stay a few days. No kidding. Don't stay a few days, stay weeks, stay months, man. I want to hear everything there is to know about Jesus. Tell me. Peter did stay there for quite some time. Now listen, the Spirit of God came upon them, they spoke in tongues. Why? Because it was a sign, the same sign to the Jews in Jerusalem on the day of Pentecost. Speaking in these tongues, we're speaking in languages, known languages, declaring the wonderful works of God. The same happens here. Now, if you don't speak in tongues, does that mean you don't have the Holy Spirit? No. Paul answers that question in 1 Corinthians chapter 12. Do all speak in tongues? No. It was a sign to show them, just as the Jews got saved, so are these Gentiles being saved. Now, as we ask Christ to be our Lord and Savior, the Holy Spirit comes into us, and then we want to get water baptized, right? Some people preach, well, you're not saved unless you're water baptized in our church. No, that's false doctrine. You are saved by believing in the Lord Jesus Christ. If you confess your mouth the Lord Jesus and believe in your heart that God has raised from the dead, you shall be saved. For with the heart, one believes in the righteousness, and with the mouth, confession is made salvation. Anyone who calls upon the name of the Lord shall be saved. For God so loved the world that he gave his only begotten Son, that whosoever believes in him shall not perish but have everlasting life. Amen. You believe first, you're saved. The Holy Spirit comes in you. And then you go get water baptized. If you receive the gift of tongues, that's fine. You receive the gift of faith, the gift of miracles. All these gifts operate in our lives, 1 Corinthians 12, on a regular basis, okay? But it's nothing you're hung up on. We are saved, and what people need to hear in a clear language is the message that Peter just gave, salvation in Jesus Christ. And God did it this way, so these Jews, these all raised up in Judaism, that's all they know.
are now recognizing that the gospel has gone to the Gentiles. They receive the same Holy Spirit as us as they come to faith in Yeshua, HaMashiach, their Messiah, the Savior, and they're saved also. God has commanded us to go forth and preach the gospel to all the nations, baptizing them in the name of the Father, the Son, and the Holy Spirit. Jesus says, teaching them to observe all things that I have commanded you. Lo, I'm with you always, even to the end of the age. You and I are called to ask, seek, and knock. Amen. You and I are called to evangelize, to reach family and friends. Our highest priority in life as a Christian is soul winning. That is your highest priority. It's soul winning. It's not how I can get rich, how I can get blessed of God. It is soul winning. Jesus died on the cross so that we can get saved. Our second highest priority is discipling. Teaching others about Jesus. Amen. I'm to be salt and light in this world. Amen. And as I do that, the blessings come. That's what happens. But if I have these priorities out of order, you'll be frustrated as a believer in Christ because things just aren't happening. Get the priorities straight. We're reading it right now in the book of Acts. What are the priorities? Soul winning. Ask, seek, knock. Soul winning. Discipling. And listen, I'll end you with this little song or poem. It's entitled, and I love this, Go Work. Go Work. You know, God rewards us for everything we do, right? He says, go work. Go work in my vineyard. There's plenty to do. The harvest is great and the laborers are few. There's weeding and fencing and the cleaning of roots and plowing and sowing and gathering of fruits. There are foxes to take. There are wolves to destroy. All ages and ranks I can fully employ. I've sheep to be tended and lambs to be fed. The lost must be gathered. The weary ones led. Go work, go work, go work in my vineyard. There's plenty to do. Go work, go work. The harvest is great. The laborers are few. Go work in my vineyard. I claim thee as mine. With blood did I buy thee. And all that is thine, thy time and thy talents, thy loftiest powers, thy warmest affections, thy sunniest hours. Go work, go work, go work in my vineyard. There's plenty to do. Go work, go work. The harvest is great, and the laborers are few. And all God's people said, amen. We are the laborers in the kingdom of God. Let's go to the fields are wider than our harvest more than ever before. Let's share Christ with people. Amen.

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1: Traffic's looking okay around the island. No accidents right now. You should make really good time. There is some slow traffic on the west side. Fort Weaver, northbound, slow from Iroquois to Renton. The H1 is slow in places, townbound from Kunia Road to the Waiava Road overpass. Still clear after that, with no slowdown yet at the Middle Street merge. The military gates look okay, except for Pearl Harbor. There are backups on Nimitz, as well as on Kamehameha Highway in both directions at Radford Drive.
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3: This is Seth Liebson for Townhall.com. With the end of commencement season, it is worth considering what advice a generation of youth more in need of sober and serious advice than at any other time in our history should hear. Professor Jonathan Haidt has pointed out, having given our children smartphones, we are now engaged in the largest uncontrolled experiment humanity has ever performed on its own children. Major corporations now spend billions of dollars. Their primary mission? Getting as many children as glued to screens for as long as possible. Humanity is being stolen from our youth at great costs and great prices. Former Senator and University President Ben Sasse, diagnosed with cancer, expected to die this year, is giving every audience he can his final lessons about life. It is as beautiful as it is selfless. Watch a 60 Minutes interview. Everything we need to know about life and how to live meaningfully is there. His main concern, quote, these super devices in our pockets that have distracted us from some of the most fundamental human activities and aspirations of life.
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10: 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Whether you're stuck in traffic on the H1, washing the dishes, or picking up the cakey from practice, we are so happy you're joining us for today's message. 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But enough about us. Let's jump into part two of the message.
11: And what happens is you got to bring unity amongst the parents and unity amongst the team. Because here's what I want you to understand. What they're hearing is how they will act out. So the question I want to ask you today, who is in your ear?
12: Because whoever is in your ear, who's ever whispering things in your head, who's ever dropping innuendos, who is ever throwing out the question, you got to be careful of what voices you are listening to, because they can often contribute to the disunity of what God is trying to do in your life. Come on, I'm going to preach to this side. They're a little bit quiet. Let me come to this side. Are you know what I'm talking about? That sometimes there's somebody in your ear, there's somebody that is whispering, there's somebody that is saying something to you that can often be the person that is often making you go, I never thought about that. And then you start looking at that. And it never was there until that thing was dropped. Can I get an amen? You got to be careful of the voices that are in your ear. Because you're already contending with the voices in your head. You're already battling with that, right? You already got to, I'm already trying to process what God is trying to say. I'm trying to push out the negative thoughts. I'm trying to have more faith. I'm trying to get the peace of God that surpasses all understanding, guards my heart and my mind. And if you're taking notes today, one of the most important things that David wrote is when we fight the good fight, then here's number one, then unity wins out every time. Unity will win out every time. When unity wins out, people want to be a part of it. Whether it's work, I said a team, I said family. Unity is very attractive. It's very attractive. And I agree. I want to be a part of something that is totally unified. Like I can tell you this, I've been around a little bit, and I know that when a church doesn't have unity and people are arguing and they're gossiping and they've got this faction, they got this group, and they got that connect group that is talking about this person or even this ministry or this leader, I know, can you believe it? Who would talk about me? Like, who? No, I'm just kidding. When you realize that, all of these different things, you know that winity bobbity boo, when unity wins out, it's good and pleasant versus bad and a turnoff. You guys want to hear something funny? Kind of funny. And I was a little bit younger, and I remember I got invited to this one part of Australia, the opposite side called Perth. And I went to Perth, Australia, and I was so nervous. I'm preaching for the first time. My book just came out, The Pound for Pound Principle. And I remember going over there, and you know what? I could tell that there was disunity, because just by talking, I stayed at the pastor's house. So we met, we ate, and I deduced that there were about three or four people that were making life very, very difficult for him. And so, you know, I'm just listening to him. So I walk into the building the first time. I'm nervous. I'm going to share a leadership session that I'm going to preach later on the weekend. And I walk in, I just want you to know that I'm nervous every time I come up to the stage, even in my own church. Like, I'm nervous. Just, oh, God, I need you. This has to be good. Oh, Holy Spirit, without you, I'm going to look like a donkey. You know what I'm talking about? I need you so bad. And I, same way that I was, but it's better, but I'm still like this at the age of 56. Never mind, we'll stop right there. So I don't know about you, but okay. So I don't feel my age, but anyway, moving right along. And I remember walking in, I'm in my mid-30s, and I walk into this building, and I walk in, and I'm not ready for the Aussie humor, okay? I'm not ready for the Aussie humor. The Aussie humor is they will take shots at you, poke fun at you. They mean well, but I'm a little sensitive, okay? So I'm walking in, I got my binder, I got my Bible, and I'm walking in, hallelujah, oh God, thank you so much for the opportunity. And this guy meets me at the door, hey, you're the guest speaker, mate. Yeah, you're the guest speaker. And I said, yeah, I am. He goes, well, you better be good, mate, or we're gonna walk out. I was like, in my mind, I'm like, get thee behind me, Satan. Who is this guy? And I'm texting my intercessors. Oh, I just encountered a demonic spirit at the door. Oh, bro, I need prayer, big time. Okay, I'm all nervous now. He threw me off my game. Oh, threw me off. And then, so all of a sudden, we calm down. I'm in the bathroom. I come out. I'm ready to speak. And my friend Ashley invites me. Ashley is a man. Okay, that's a common name in Australia. Ashley. And Great Britain, apparently. Ashley. So Ashley invites me, welcomes Mike Kai from Hawaii, would you welcome to the stage? And I'm like, eh. I get up, and then when I begin to preach, I'm speaking, I'm just doing the best that I can, and I'm nervous, and there is brother in seat like 3B, 3C, sitting over there, and I'm trying not to send him darts, you know what I'm talking about? That wouldn't be right, that would not be godly, so I'm not going to. And then all of a sudden, I'm done, I get off, I'm totally intimidated, totally sweating, totally insecure, and brother, and then we open up for Q&A. So the guy going around, nobody raising their hand, and brother raises his hand. So what am I going to do with that, right? So I tell him, all right, what's your question? You know, I was wondering, he starts coughing, hacking. No, no, no, no, no worry, I'm okay. He starts hacking like crazy. He cannot speak. He starts choking, and I go, boom, that's what you get in the name of Jesus. Anyway, I don't think I would handle things like that today. Anyway, moving right along. Good and pleasant versus bad and a turnoff. You know, you can walk into a room and sometimes if you are spiritually like attuned because you've been reading your Bible and you're spending time with, you know, with the Lord. Not because like, oh, I'm just this next level person. No, no, more than that. That you're actually spending time with the Lord. You're actually reading your Bible. And sometimes you walk in and you go, something's different. But you don't say nothing because you can tell. Because here's what happens is, number one, you can automatically tell what is good and pleasant, but then you can eventually detect what is not good and it is a turnoff. This is spiritual warfare, everybody. This is spiritual warfare, and this is why this is a good fight. The second thing that we understand about when we fight the good fight, number two, is we know how it feels. What does it feel like? David says, feels like. It feels like the oil of Aaron coming down his head, coming down his collar, his beard. What's the oil? Okay, the oil, we know it as the anointing. It's the anointing of God. But how do you get the oil? The oil goes through three different phases of pressing. If you've ever seen an olive oil press, basically they take the olives from the olive groves and they pit it out and then they put the olives and then there's an olive press and the press is being pulled in a circle by a huge stone weighing about 500 pounds or sometimes more, and it's going around in a circle, and what it does is the oxen pulls or pushes the stone so it begins to crush on a rounder stone or a rounder base of tiles and begins to crush the olive, and then you get the olive oil. But then they will crush it, not just the first time, they will crush it a second time. And the second time, the first time, is you get the olive oil for your food. Like, oh, do you have any balsamic vinegar to go with this? Yeah, olives, isn't this called the Olive Garden? Just, you know, and then I want to dip my bread in the olive oil and the balsamic. I like it mixed up like that. Okay, all right, good. Boom, that's the first press. You know what the second press is when they go through it one more time? The second press is how you get your soap. It's how you get your oil for your lamp. That's the second press. But you know the third press is when you press it one more time. You get all that you can get out of it. And that last press is the best oil. And that is the oil that is used to anoint kings and priests and prophets. And Aaron is saying, this oil, this olives went through a process that is good and pleasant, but it was crushed in the beginning. It had to be crushed, not one time, not two times, but it had to be crushed a third time. And some of us in this room, you've been through a third crushing, and God is bringing forth the best oil of your life and anointing than ever before. And David is saying, how good and pleasant it is. This is what it's like. It's like the anointing oil that is used on the priests, the third press. It costs something. It was expensive. And this oil, this the best oil that is flowing from the top of his head, down his face, all over his beard, all over his ephod with the 12 stones that represent the 12 tribes of Israel. And we've got unity when the oil is flowing. The second thing that he says it's like is it is like the dew from Hermon. Looks like Herman, but it's Hermon. Hermon
13: is a mountain just above Israel on the southern border between Israel and the northern border of Israel and Lebanon. And right there, in that territory where war is going on right now, is a mountain called Hermon. At Hermon, in the Gospels, it tells us that there was a mountain that Jesus took three of his disciples up with him. And while they were there on that mountain, those three disciples fell asleep because of the altitude. They had altitude sickness, so they were drowsy. They were sleepy, and they fell asleep, and it was cold. And here's Jesus. When they wake up, they can't believe it, that Jesus is talking, conferring, that God has brought them to encourage him. He's brought Moses, and he's brought Elijah. He's brought the law, he's brought the prophets, and Jesus is the perfect fulfillment of both. And while he is there, the glory cloud, the cloud of God, the Shekinah glory that was in the temple of Israel that led the people by day, or that led the fire, pillar of fire by night, shows up. And while he is there, Peter looks up and says, Master, Rabbi. He actually says, Rabbi. He calls Jesus Rabbi. He dumbs down Jesus' status to rabbinical status in front of Moses and Elijah. And he says, Rabbi, let's stay here. Let's stay here. I'll build three tents. It is on that mountain called Mount of Transfiguration that they saw the glory of Jesus. They saw the glory of the Lord. They saw Moses and Elijah, Peter, James, and John, who were there to support Jesus. It's on that mountain that he says how good and pleasant it is when we dwell together in unity. It is like the oil, but it's also like the dew that comes off of Hermon and on to Mount Zion, south. It's refreshing. There's nothing like it when you're unified. There's nothing like it when your family is clicking on all cylinders. There's nothing like it when you and your wife work out your differences because the oil is in between you. It is the anointing oil of God that it is working through your differences. It is smoothing over the rough edges. It is shaving off the things that God no longer wants in between you or with you. And that's what begins to happen. I want you to know that unity, there will be sparks that fly on your way to unity. Because the Bible says, as iron sharpens iron. We're not talking plastic cannot sharpen iron. Plastic can only sheathe it. It cannot sharpen it. And when you are going through situations where you are fighting for unity, sparks will fly. But eventually you'll get to a place where you need to be in Jesus' name. And if not, then you have to make some changes. That's how it feels. Here's number three. Number three, when we fight the good fight, listen to this. That is where you want to be. You know, when it comes to iron sharpening iron, let me go back a little bit. You're going to have tension. Everybody say tension. Tension. Think about it for a moment. Tension can be good. I don't like a lot of tension. Matter of fact, I'm already a tense person as it is. I don't like tension. I don't like tension between me and Lisa. I don't like tension with the kids. I don't like tension anywhere. I just don't like it. But I do know if pressure applied appropriately, tension can be good. For example,

0: away from home, huh? Tension applied. 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That was butter. I'm talking about a musical instrument that is applied tension. That was a bass. For some of you, you never catch that. That's an upright bass. Upright bass. When you see Darian or Elijah apply tension to a key that presses on the chord, woo, when you get tension and you do it the right way, you make beautiful music. Oh, come on, somebody. Oh, I'm preaching better than you gave that to me. Come on. Let's go. Think about this for a moment. You will make beautiful music together when you begin to get through the tension in your life. Number one, good and pleasant. Number two, what it's like. Number three, this is where you want to be. Why is this where you want to be? Because he says this. There is where he commands. What? He commands. Where? There. There he commands the blessing. And the worship team can come up, or at least the keyboards, because I'm going to have to leave and go to Kapolei. And this message is for them, just so I'm letting you guys know. No, just kidding. It's for all you guys. Think about this for a moment. There, he goes, there I command the blessing. Where's there? Wherever there is. Wherever there wants to be. Wherever you're there is. Wherever you are, there he commands the blessing. Okay, where's your there? There in your house. There in your job. So you fight for unity in your job. Wait, they're not Christians. I know. Do the best you can. That's where your skills come in. That's where God comes in. That's where prayer comes in. There is where he commands the blessing. There. And the word he commands. He commands. He appoints. That's what it means. He appoints the blessing. I want to live under the blessing. I don't know about you. I know you do. I know you do. But I want it too. I want the blessing, and I want him to command it. Because why? Because we are fighting for unity. So there are things that I'm going to lay down on the ground because I want unity. There are things that I'm going to look and inspect in myself because I want unity. There are things that I'm going to try and fix because I want unity. There are conversations I must have because I want unity. And sometimes in order to get to unity, you want peace. Ultimately, you want peace. You want peace and the blessing. In order to get through that, sometimes you got to travel on a road called conflict. You got to go through the conflict. And I don't like conflict. Nobody in this room likes conflict. I love conflict. No, you don't. No, you don't. You like to fight. I think what happens is oftentimes we want peace, but we don't want to travel on a place that has to have the tough conversation. So what do? We pull back. We get passive aggressive. Do you hear? Let me give some things that stops unity, okay? Number one. Let me go look at my notes. Here it is. Grumbling and complaining. Oh, that's going to stop unity. Like that. It'll stop the blessing like that. Grumble, complainer. Are you a grumbler and a complainer? Are you a grumbler and a complainer? I can go there a little bit sometimes. Just a little bit. Is it just me? No. That's the person next to you. He's talking to you. Nah. No need. Don't do it. You came to church. You got to go home happy. All right. Dishonor can stop the blessing. When you treat someone or something as common, when you can take something or somebody for granted. I take this for granted. It happens all everywhere. No, it doesn't. It happens in a few places. It doesn't happen like this all the time. So you take this for granted, you can take each other for granted and dishonor one another. Right? You can grumble and complain, you can dishonor, you can gossip. Gossip stops the blessing. Gossip. Here's my rule on gossip. You can't have a meeting after the meeting if you didn't say it one-on-one or you never said it respectfully in the group. Because we're famous for that. We're famous for the meeting after the meeting. You had a meeting, then you walk out, and they go, you heard that. Bruh. Hey, what'd you think about that? Too late. Too late. You lost your right to say anything once you left the meeting. You got to bring it all to the meeting, but you say it in respect, or you say it one-on-one, because anything after that might be suspect. Here it is, number one, Another one, offenses. I'm offended. I'm an offendable person. Or I'm offended and I carried that and I never brought it to the right place because I was offended. Here's the other one, pride or entitlement. I thought I deserved, I thought you would give me, I thought. You have unspoken expectations that you already came into it with expectations that you never said. So here's what God wants to do. Come on, watch this. When we fight the good fight, unity wins out. When we fight the good fight, this is how it feels. When we fight the good fight, this is where you want to be. And when you fight the good fight, there the Lord commands the blessing. What does he command? He's commanding the blessing. Let me give you a couple of scriptures. Here it is, one of my favorite, John 13, 35 says, by this everyone will know that you are my disciples if you love one another. 2 Corinthians 13, 11 says, finally, brothers and sisters, rejoice, strive for full restoration, encourage one another, be of one mind and live in peace. Be of one mind and live in peace. And then the God of love and peace will be with you all. I love Philippians chapter 2. I want to go straight to verse 2. It says, complete my joy, Paul says, by being of the same mind, having the same love, being in full accord of one mind. And you know how the church got started? Because of unity. 50 days later, after Jesus was crucified, Acts chapter 2, verse 1, when the day of Pentecost had fully come, 50 days of Pentecost, they were all in one accord in one place. To be in accord means unity. We are all in one accord and in one place. And there is then suddenly there came a sound from heaven as a mighty rushing wind and filled the whole house where they were sitting. It comes suddenly. You know what I love about it? Is they were all different. They were all from different places. They were not all Jerusalemites. They were not all Galileans. They were not all people that were from one place. They were people from different places that came together, that saw Jesus, loved him, witnessed his crucifixion, heard about his resurrection. He appeared to them in a 50-day period, told them to wait. And when they waited, I wonder if 50 days in an upper room will begin to change the way that you see each other. I wonder that 50 days, God was doing some heart surgery, pulling back some preconceived ideas or notions about one another. And finally, until they could have a heart to heart and be of one person, of one unity, of one vision, that God began to do something powerful. I want you to feel in this place that when you walk out and when you walk in, love. I want you to feel that when you sit down, that you are part of something greater. That we have unity and that we are part of the body of Christ, the kingdom of God, in the name of Jesus. Amen. Amen. So let's close our eyes and bow our heads right now and let's just pray. Lord, I pray that if there's anything in us, in me, that needs to be shaved off or needs some surgery on, God, that you would circumcise that part of us. And Lord, that you would begin to help us to understand how good and pleasant it is that when we are part of them. We're not talking about organizational unity. We're not talking about organizational alignment for the sake of the goal. No, we're talking about a love, a deference, a respect, and an honor. We're talking about a laying down of our lives. We're talking about that you consider yourselves or consider one another better than yourselves. Consider one another better than yourself. That we would see each other as servants and that we are servants to Jesus Christ. And that when we come down, there is no Jew, no Greek, right? There is none of us. It is just us who love Jesus and we're battling for the right things. We are fighting the right fight. We are fighting the good fight. We're not fighting in the wrong fights because there are fights that we are getting into that we shouldn't be fighting. But we are fighting the good fight. And let it be so of our church. We love you, Lord. We bless you, Lord. In Jesus' name. And everybody said,
1: amen. Hey, everybody. This is Mike. Thank you so much for listening in. If you felt God tugging on your heart while you were listening to this, I want to lead you in a prayer of surrender that gives your life to Jesus. It's the same prayer that I prayed when I was 21 years old and walked into a church for the very first time. In a very long time when I gave my life to the Lord. It's the same prayer that I lead people in every single weekend at our church hundreds, if not thousands, every single year pray this prayer to surrender their life to God. And if you want to surrender your life to Jesus today, if you want to make a change, if you want Him to come into your heart, change you from the inside out, do a work in you that only He can do, that you've tried before, that you can't do it on your own, that if you want to give Him your life, and if you want to make Him your Savior and your Lord, then I want to lead you in this prayer. So if that's you, I just want you to hitchhike off of my voice and repeat these prayers and receive it into your heart. And He's going to come into your life and change you from the inside out and make you different from this moment on. So He's not going to make everything perfect for you, but He's going to walk you through every valley and every summit of your life, because He's the God of the hills and the valleys. So if that's you today, I want you to repeat this prayer after me to surrender your life to Jesus. Say, "Dear Jesus, today I give you my life. Thank you for dying on the cross and shedding your blood that washes my sins as white as snow. I also thank you that when I die, I'll be in your presence for all eternity. But while I'm here, be my strength for today and my hope for tomorrow, my ever-present help in my time of need. You're my God and I'm your child. The old is past, the new has begun. I'm a new creation in Christ Jesus, created to serve you and to bring you glory. Thank you for what you've done. When I read the Bible, may it come alive. May your Holy Spirit speak to me. When I spend time in prayer, may I sense your presence and even hear your voice. Thank you for loving me just as I am. Thank you for my new life. In Jesus' name I pray. Amen." Well, congratulations. If you prayed that prayer, let me tell you what just happened. Number one, you've been forgiven of all of your sins, everything that you've ever done. Secondly, He's prepared a place for you in heaven that when you die, your last breath on earth will be your first breath in heaven, and you'll be with Him for all eternity. But He has a plan, a purpose, a calling, and a destiny for your life, something greater than you ever expected could ever happen to you if you keep walking with Him. So don't pull back. Just keep walking forward. Don't let the devil distract you. Don't let life distract you. Receive the words that God gave you and keep on walking with Him, and your life will never be the same. But you got to do something. He does all the work, but there's something that you have to do as well. So what's next? If you're already connected in a church here on Oahu, then man, get into that church like never before. Serve, belong, grow. That's what you got to do. But if you're connected to a church, let them know that you gave your life to God, whatever church that is. Doesn't have to be Inspire. A lot of great churches, all kinds of sizes. That's perfect for you in the state of Hawaii. Secondly, you got to get yourself a Bible. I like paper Bibles, but you also got to download the Bible app. Go to YouVersion.com, download the YouVersion Bible. My wife has an app on that. You know, she's got a devotion called Perfectly You. I've got one called the Pound for Pound Principle. Pick anyone. Just get consistent with the Word of God. Spend time in prayer. Tell your pastor you gave your life to Jesus. Or if you don't even go to a church, find one. If you need one, come to Inspire. If you got one closer to you, go there. I don't care where you go. Just go somewhere. Get rooted and grounded in the Word of God, a Bible preaching, Holy Spirit believing kind of church. May the Lord bless you. God bless you. Thank you.
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4: If you're going west to Pearl City, expect some slow traffic. There's an accident on the H1 westbound just after the Pearl City Waimalu on-ramp. Traffic is now backed up past Ka'ahumanu. The townbound freeway traffic, though, is slow through the H1-H2 merge, but otherwise looking really good this morning. There's no jam yet at the Middle Street merge. No slowdowns from the east side, and it's a good ride, although a little bit wet, coming over the Ko'olau on the Palihilikelike and the H3.
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9: From the Malama Media News Center, I'm Chaz Ontai. A 36-year-old Pahoa man is facing one first-degree murder charge and three counts of second-degree murder, among other charges. Jacob Daniel Baker was arrested and charged in connection with a triple homicide in Puna last week. If found guilty of first-degree murder, Baker faces a life sentence without parole. Baker is scheduled to make his initial appearance this afternoon in Hilo District Court. And episode 48 of Kilauea Volcano Lava Fountaining began before dawn today in Halemaumau Crater. The fountaining started at 4:40 a.m. and was focused on the north vent with occasional overflows from the south vent. The National Weather Service issued a special weather statement warning of the potential for volcanic gas emissions and material being carried by winds. This news report is brought to you by Timothy's Sandwich Shop. Hey, Kapolei, Timothy's is open 7 days a week, 9 a.m. to 8 p.m. Partly sunny with some scattered showers today. Highs in the low 80s, easterly winds 15 miles per hour.
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11: God wants to bring revival to our culture. And today, Pastor Greg Laurie says that plan involves you. But don't let that scare you.
12: God is not looking for ability as much as he's looking for availability. He's just looking for someone, well, like you, to say, Lord, here I am. I want to be an influence in my sphere of influence. I want to make a difference in the place you've called me to. So revival starts with us.

0: Remember Smokey the Bear? His correct name is Smokey Bear, a fictional spokesperson for the U.S. Forest Service. It's a only you can prevent forest fires. Fires can start by one careless person. But when it comes to the fire of revival, that fire can start with one person who does care. And today on A New Beginning, Pastor Greg Laurie helps us be that kind of person who lets God use them to share the love of Christ in a world that needs that message.
1: Turn in your Bibles to the book of Nehemiah. We're going to start a brand new series, and the title of this series will be From Rubble to Revival. And the title of my message is Revival Starts Here. So, I've told you this story before, but maybe some of you haven't heard it, about a woman who was walking down the beach here in Southern California. She saw something embedded in the sand, and she reached down and brushed the sand off it, and it turned out to be a lamp, and a genie appears. This is a true story, as I often say when telling genie jokes. And so the genie says, "Oh, Master, I will grant you one wish." So this woman literally pulls a map of the Middle East out. She says, "You know what, genie? If I only have one wish, I'm going to go big. I'm going to ask for peace in the Middle East. They're always having conflict in that part of the world. I want peace." And then she thought about it for a moment and thought, well, wait, if it's only one wish, let's go even bigger. I want global peace. I want peace all around the world, genie. That's my wish. The genie says, "Are you insane? I can't grant a wish like that. That's too big. Come up with something else." She said, "Well, I've always wanted to find a good man. You know, a man that would smother me with affection and tell me how beautiful I am, a man that would help me with housework, a man that would actually pick up after himself, that would not sit on the couch and watch sports all day long, just a nurturing, loving, caring guy. That's what I want, genie. I want one good man." The genie said, "Let me see that map again." Okay, so kind of a put-down joke for men. Okay, so some things seem impossible, but with God, all things are possible, right? And our nation is a mess right now, as you all know. We have continuing violent crime on the rise. We have families falling apart. It seems like the very foundation of our nation is crumbling. And of course, we want to see America strong again. Yes, we want to see America prosperous again. Yes, we want to see America great again, but more importantly, I want to see America godly again. That's the key. And that's only going to happen as a result of a spiritual awakening, or what we often call a revival. So the book of Nehemiah is about a man named Nehemiah that played a key role in rebuilding the walls of Jerusalem. But it's not just about rebuilding the walls of a city. It's about restoring a nation's heart to God. Effectively, the book of Nehemiah is a blueprint for what happens when people cry out to God, confess their sins, and return to Him with all of their hearts. And so it's a good book to look at because God has given us a template for revival that we often quote. And it's 2 Chronicles 7:14, which was given initially, originally to Israel, but in principle it applies to any nation, including ours, when God says, "If my people, which are called by my name, will humble themselves and pray and seek my face and turn from their wicked ways," God promises, "then it will hear from heaven, forgive their sin, and heal their land." So we want to see our land healed, and God tells us what we need to do. So revival starts with us. That's why I'm calling this series From Rubble to Revival. But before we dive in, we need a little history lesson so we can understand what's going on in Israel as we enter into this story. So at this point, Israel has been a nation under the leadership of kings like Saul and David. Saul was the first king. He was rejected, replaced by David, who was the greatest king in the history of Israel. David was followed by his son and successor, Solomon. And during this 40-year reign, it thrived. These were the glory days of Israel and the glory days of Jerusalem.

0: to worse. So when Solomon died, the kingdom split in two. The northern tribes are ruled by a guy named Jeroboam, and the southern tribes by Rehoboam. And both tribes turned to idols and false gods. So the northern kingdom fell first, and they were taken captive by the Assyrians. The people of the northern kingdom were absorbed into the various cultures of the world. But the southern kingdom fell later as they were sent into exile to Babylon. Babylon at this point was a powerful world power. And so they took control of the Jews. Why Babylon? Well, Babylon was idol central. So effectively God said, you guys want idols? I'm sending you to Babylon for 70 years. Let's see how that works out for you. And that's exactly where Israel finds himself. And so while they were in Babylon, God still was at work. He raised up Daniel as a prophet. You remember the story of Daniel and how he spoke boldly to the kings Nebuchadnezzar and his grandson Belshazzar. And an amazing thing happened. Nebuchadnezzar actually became a believer. It's the most radical conversion in the Old Testament. Completely unexpected. A world leader becomes a believer in the Lord God of Israel. But his grandson, as I mentioned, Belshazzar, didn't follow the advice of old grandpa, and he went his own way. And you remember the story of the writing on the wall that happened with Belshazzar as he was going out of his way to worship the false gods of his people. And God wrote on the wall, your days are numbered and your kingdom is divided. And along comes Cyrus and the Medo-Persian forces, and they conquer Babylon. And now Cyrus is ruling. And Cyrus tells the Jews they can go home again. So in 536 BC, the first wave of Jews returns to Judah under a man named Zerubbabel. Now, I know some of you are going, oh, this is boring. Greg, where are the jokes? We need jokes. Okay, I got a joke for you. Ready? Knock, knock. Ach. God bless you. Okay, one more. Knock, knock. Boo. You don't have to cry about it. Okay, so there's your jokes. Now let's go back to the story. Why should we study history? Well, because history is his story, speaking of God. We can learn so much from the past, for the present, and for the future. And Malcolm Muggeridge once said, quote, all new news is old news happening to new people. So there's a lot to learn as we study history, especially biblical history.
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0: You know, I've heard people describe a trip to Israel as seeing the Bible actually come to life. Hey, everybody, Greg Laurie. And I've been to Israel many times, and I've led a lot of tours, and I have to say that's absolutely true. Listen, when you're walking on the same stones that Jesus himself walked on, well, that's something that's enriching to your faith. It's not just a travel experience. It actually energizes and enhances your study of the Bible. Think of it this way. It's a vacation with a purpose. And we're going to be taking a tour of Israel April 6 to 15, 2027. 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
1: Step right into biblical history. 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Get details at Israel.harvest.org. Well, we're opening the book of Nehemiah in Pastor Greg's current study series called Rubble to Revival. Let's continue.
0: So we have the first wave of Jews returning to Israel under Zerubbabel. And they have a good start. And then Ezra enters the scene. Ezra is a priest that turns the people to God. But he found problems. So the first wave comes and they don't really get the job done. Ezra now comes after Zerubbabel. And he sees that the Jewish people have intermarried with the other people living in the land. And it's caused a breakdown and a compromise. And this can happen today, of course, you know. Intermarriage. Now, God is not against interracial marriage, but he is very against.

against interfaith marriage. So let me say a word to you if you're single and you're thinking you'd like to get married one day. You never want to marry someone who is not a Christian. And not that only, but someone who is godly, who is a real follower of Christ. That's what you want to look for above all other things in that person that you may end up spending the rest of your life with. Hopefully you will. And so when you marry a non-believer, let me take it a step further. When you even engage romantically with a non-believer, you're not going to pull them up. They're going to pull you down. Oh, no, I'm doing missionary dating, you might say. But here's the problem. The Bible says, don't be unequally yoked together with non-believers, for what fellowship does light have with darkness, or righteousness with unrighteousness? You see, the problem is they're going to pull you down far more often than you're going to pull them up. I could illustrate it if I picked someone from out there and I said, come up here and see if I can pull you on the stage. Now, despite my massive strength, even someone relatively small could yank me off the stage. And the reason for that is because I'm 72 and very feeble. No, that's not the reason. No, the reason is because you have gravity on your side, you see. So when you have a relationship with a believer and a non-believer, it's far easier for you to go backwards than for them to go forward. So you want to look for a godly person. Well, that's not what they were doing. They'd intermarried. And now soon the Israelites are worshiping this false god. So Ezra calls them out. He tells them to repent. And they did. And they start rebuilding the walls of the Jewish temple because everything was lying in shambles. And walls really mattered back in these days. I don't think we understand how important walls were. The walls of the city is where the elders would meet. It's where justice was meted out. The walls of a city in ancient times were the center of power. Now, we have a lot to talk today about our border and having a secure border and how important it is to have a secure border. And by the way, that's biblical because in Acts 17:26, it says, from one man he made all the nations that they should inhabit the whole earth and marked out their appointed times in history and the boundaries of their land. So a nation needs secure borders. A nation needs to protect itself. And Israel needed that as well. But their walls were down and their borders were broken. And ungodly influence was coming and it was getting worse and worse. And the problem was growing greater. And by the time Nehemiah enters the scene, it's just a complete disaster. The once proud, strong walls that surrounded God's city of Jerusalem are now lying in rubble and ruin. And so Nehemiah is such an interesting person for God to choose because Nehemiah wasn't an architect. He wasn't a builder, nor was he a priest or a prophet. He was a different guy altogether. But what he was he was available. He was available to God. And as I've often said, God is not looking for ability as much as he's looking for availability. He's just looking for someone, well, like you, to say, Lord, here I am. I'll do whatever you want me to do. I want to be an influence in my sphere of influence. I want to make a difference in the place you've called me to. So Nehemiah was called to a very unique position. He was called the cupbearer of the king. Cupbearer means he tried the food before the king ate it because people would want to poison kings back in those days. So he'd try the food. So your job could end really quickly. One bad meal, party's over. And, you died? Well, I need a new cupbearer. But the fact of the matter is because you would be around the king every time he ate, you soon would have the king's ear. You would be advising the king. Bottom line, this was a really cushy job. Not a job that you wanted to miss. But despite this luxurious life Nehemiah was living, he was a Jew and he had a heart for his fellow Jews and he wanted to do something about helping them. He wanted to be with them. In fact, he wanted to be with them in their struggles even more than he wanted to be in the luxuries and the comforts of the palace. Reminds us of Moses.
who, of course, was adopted into the Pharaoh's home, and some believe he was being groomed to become the next Pharaoh of Egypt. But we read, Moses chose to suffer affliction with the people of God rather than to enjoy the pleasures of sin for a season. So, of course, Moses ultimately led the Israelites out of Egypt into the promised land. But Nehemiah, it's similar. He's thinking, what can I do to help the Jews? What can I do to help God's people? Because I want to do something. I care. I want to be with God's people. Is that how you feel? Are you glad you're in church right now? That's good. We should look forward to going to church. Like the psalmist said, I was glad when they said unto me, let us go to the house of the Lord. Not I was mad when they said, oh, church again? Or I was sad, oh, no. No, you should be glad. You should be joyful. And when you're living a godly life, you will want to be with godly people.

0: good insights from our study of Nehemiah today here on A New Beginning. Pastor Greg Laurie is presenting an encouraging message called Revival Starts Here. And there's more to come as this lesson continues. 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And then, Pastor Greg, I know you had a further word you wanted to share.
1: So as you've been listening today, maybe you've thought to yourself, man, I wish I had this relationship with God that is being talked about. Well, you can. He's only a prayer away. You see, becoming a Christian, it doesn't take years. It doesn't take months. It doesn't take weeks. It doesn't even take hours. It can happen in a moment. That's how it happened for me. I just heard the gospel, and all of a sudden, I realized this is all true. And maybe you've realized that as well. Let me ask you, would you like Jesus Christ to come into your life? Would you like him to forgive you of your sin? Would you like this relationship with God we've been talking about today? If so, why don't you just pray a simple prayer with me? Say this to God, Lord Jesus, I know that I'm a sinner, but I know that you're the Savior who died on the cross for my sin and rose again from the dead. Jesus, I turn from my sin and I choose to follow you from this moment forward as my Savior and Lord, as my God and friend. Thank you for hearing this prayer. And I ask this in Jesus' name. Amen. Hey, did you just pray that prayer? If so, I want to send you at no charge what we call a New Believer's Bible. Here's Dave to tell you more. And let me just say, congratulations. You've made the right decision.
0: Yeah, that's right. And listen, to help you begin to live this life where you're at peace with God and can begin to enjoy the peace of God, let us send you Pastor Greg's New Believer's Bible. It's the perfect resource for someone who's new to the faith. 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Or write A New Beginning, Box 4000, Riverside, California, 92514. Or go online to harvest.org and click Know God. Well, Pastor Greg, in your new book called Am I Doing This Right, you write about friendship dying in marriage.
1: Yeah.
0: What's one simple friendship habit that you and Kathy still do together? I know it's not jigsaw puzzles.
1: Well, Kathy loves jigsaw puzzles, and yeah. I'm mystified by that.
0: Yeah.
1: Like if you walk into a hotel lobby or someone's home,
0: yeah,
1: and there's a pieces of a puzzle at a table, she'll immediately go there and start assembling it. I'll walk right by. I could care less.
0: She's just drawn to it, huh?
1: She just likes puzzles.
0: Yeah.
1: It's a good thing. But, you know, but we have different interests, but we just spend a lot of time together, Dave. You know, every morning, obviously, we have coffee, we have breakfast together. But then as we're out and about doing what we do, we're in constant communication. We have dinner together every night. But, you know, I like to just be with my wife. She is my most valued counselor. She always has an interesting perspective on things. And so I think it's just, you know, really, what is marriage all about in the very beginning? God said it's not good that man should be alone. And so the Lord brought woman to him. So it's really about companionship, first and foremost. Yes, there's love, and yes, there's sex, and yes, there's children, and all the beautiful things that come as a part of that marriage. But the thing that really is at the very basis of it is friendship. And friends love each other, and friends like to be around each other. And I've heard that the number one reason people get divorced is deficient communication. So when there's a communication breakdown, it affects everything in the marriage. So I would just say, spend time together, take walks together, explore things together, take an interest in what she wants. Girls, take an interest in what your husband wants. And you know, the best thing you can do for your family is have a strong marriage.
0: Mm.
1: You know, sometimes, strangely, even in a family, the children can become more important than the spouse. And you say, no, it's all about the children. Actually, It starts with the man and wife. The best thing you can do for your kids is to love their mother or love their father. That gives them a sense of security, because I know kids that are adults who had their parents divorced later in life, and it affects them even as adults. It's just something wonderful for the kid to know, even if they're an adult kid now and even have their own family, they just know mom and dad are together and they're having dinner at home right now. And that's sort of like your foundation that you built your life on, your family foundation. So don't let anything undermine that for the sake of your children and your grandchildren. Put your spouse first, keep your marriage strong, and then you'll be a better mother and a better father, as well as a better husband or a better wife. These are simple principles, and there's a lot more like it in this new book, Am I Doing This Right? 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So if you just send a little, you'll get your copy of this book. Some can maybe send a little bit more. Whatever you send will be used to help us continue to bring this radio broadcast to you, so we can strengthen your marriage and call people to Christ and teach you how you can be stronger in your faith. So order your copy of Am I Doing This Right? And we'll get it to you as quickly as possible.
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3: The weather looks good with blue skies and dry roads on the west side through central Oahu through town. Different story, though, on the windward coast. There's some heavy rain falling along Kamehameha Highway from Turtle Bay down to Kaneohe. Expect some slowdowns because of poor visibility. The only accident is that one in Pearl City. It's on the H1 westbound near the Pearl City Waimalu on-ramp. Traffic on the H1 now backed up to Ka'amilo in Aiea. Kamehameha Highway is a good alternate.
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11: Aloha International. Good morning. It's a pleasure, it's a privilege, it's just a delight to be back with you. So many memories come flooding in about our time in Hawaii. The opportunity to come back and visit Scott and Fiona and those four angelic creatures that you see running around from time to time. It is just a grandfather and a father's heaven almost. And when we landed at the airport last Wednesday, Leanne said to me, she says, "This is like coming home for you, isn't it? More so than me." And I said, yeah, it really is. And it feels that way more so each time we come. So I'm looking forward to experiencing that feeling time and time again. I was asked to give greetings to you from probably from a lot of people, but in particularly the one Scott already referenced, Dick and Ann Abel. Were a part of this church, I think, two different times, and it was their ministry in Foster Village with the Fellowship of Christian Athletes that brought a lot of us to faith in Christ. And when they heard that we were going to be here this morning, they made the special request that we give greetings to all of you who still remember them and know them. So there, I did it. You are in the first quarter of a very important sermon series called 38 Wonders in One Moment. In other words, what happened at the time of salvation? Today, the subject that we're going to look at is God gives us access to His grace. That's a wonderful word, used a lot. It has a lot of different synonyms and variations of that word. So we're going to move into it as best we can, but not hopefully get stuck in a dictionary. The idea of grace really is prevalent throughout Scripture, but we don't associate it much with the Old Testament, even though there's really quite a bit there. But we dramatically associate it with the New Testament. And I'm going to read probably the most famous verse that kicks this subject off. "Now the Word became flesh and took up residence among us. We saw His glory, the glory of the one and only, full of grace and truth, who came from the Father. John testified about Him and shouted out, 'This one was the one about whom I said,
13: He who comes after me is greater than I am, because he existed before me. For we have all received from his fullness one gracious gift after another. The law was given through Moses, but grace and truth came about through Jesus Christ. The law of Moses are those rules that God gave Israel, and we can find them in the first five books of the Bible. These are rules that were given for several practical reasons. When you look at some of the rather odd rules that are listed in Leviticus and then again in Deuteronomy, you think, what's that for? And some Hebrew scholars and Middle East scholars have said to us, well, that prevents this disease. That prevents this problem. And you see a almost forward-thinking God who was taking care of his people, and they didn't really know why or how he was doing that for them. Some of the laws prevented diseases that the other nations around them had. But these laws and these rules that we often summarize by saying the law of Moses or the commandments, when it comes to salvation, they had one and one purpose only. And that was to show you, you are never going to make it. Period. Because it was very clear from Moses' time on, you break one, you've broken them all. There are 613 of them. We often think about the first 10. But Paul tells us very clearly in Romans that the purpose of the law was to show you, oops, you got a problem that you can't fix. And in case some people thought that, hey, wait a minute, I haven't murdered anybody, I haven't committed adultery, I haven't stolen anything, Jesus said in the Sermon on the Mount, okay, you say, I've never killed. Have you ever been angry with somebody? I've never committed adultery. Have you ever looked at someone with lust? You see, Jesus took these actions, which the Pharisees called the sin, and he reduced sin to a thought. If you've thought it, you're guilty of it. That was a new take. Because the Pharisees and the scribes and the leaders of the day loved to think of themselves as, hey, so far I'm okay. I've done it. Remember the rich young ruler came to Jesus and said, what must I do to attain eternal life? And Jesus said, well, you got to do this and this and this. He says, I've got that. I'm good. I've done all of that. I've avoided sin all my life. Then his heart was totally revealed when Jesus said, oh, okay, then sell everything you have and give it to the poor and follow me. Okay, I won't be doing that, Jesus. This conversation's over. You break one, you break them all. But grace, that little conjunctive, but grace and truth came about through Jesus Christ. How so? When we look at the some of the passages that are available to us, and there are so many, I was frustrated in my preparation this week because I wanted to include them all because, oh, this one's good. This one talks about that slant and this element, and there just wasn't going to be time for that. But in Ephesians 1:7, we have in him, in Jesus, we have redemption through his blood, the forgiveness of sins in accordance with the riches of God's grace. Now, throughout the entire Old Testament process, they had animal sacrifices to cover the sin. But in Jesus Christ, we have a blood sacrifice in which we have access to God's grace and receive the forgiveness of sin. Wow. The forgiveness of sin is a huge and incredibly important thing. The older I get, the more I stop and thank God for that. Thank you for forgiving my sin. Harry Ironsides, famous pastor of Moody Church years, long time ago, at the end of his life was asked, what's the most profound truth in the Bible for you? And he was a commentary writer, so we thought something like super sublapsarianism was going to come out of his mouth when Dr. Ironside said, the most profound truth for me is Jesus loves me, this I know, for the Bible tells me so. You see, it's that forgiveness of sin that makes access, makes fellowship with God, with the holy God, finally possible. I don't know if Shakespeare is as widely read today as it was in days gone by, but still his comedies and his tragedies, and actually the tragedies are funnier than the comedies, but his writings reveal the keenest insights into human nature that we are ever going to find outside of a psychology textbook. He was a brilliant observer of human frailties, and he would write about them at length. Clearly, one of the most popular works of William Shakespeare is Macbeth. Now, if you're completely unfamiliar with Macbeth, just think of a soap opera. That's pretty much going to give you the background in the picture. Macbeth and Lady Macbeth let greed and jealousy and lust for position, lust for power, completely consume them. To the point where they were willing to do anything. It totally controlled their actions and their attitudes. Lady Macbeth was the dominant person in the play. Her husband, Macbeth, was a bit of a wimp. And he needed to be, well, we would say encouraged, but what he really was getting was completely manipulated by the smarter and the more cunning wife. So much so that she finally convinced him to kill Duncan of Scotland, so that they could position themselves to move up the ladder. Well, she didn't anticipate all that was going to come from her instructions to make that happen. Lady Macbeth began to stare at her hands, who actually had nothing on them, and all she saw was blood. All she saw was guilt. All she saw was the act that she and her husband had done. And she began to see them as dirty and bloody and red. And she began to be fanatically consumed with what was on her hands. She said this, "Will all great Neptune's oceans wash this blood clean from my hand? No. This, my hand, will rather the multitudinous seas incarnadine." That means make them red. She began to grasp the gravity of what they had done. And she wanted so much for it to go away. This scene in Act 5 of Macbeth goes on and on for a long time as she thinks about how can I get rid of this guilt. And then she comes up with another famous line, "All the perfumes of Arabia will not sweeten this little hand." She began to realize she couldn't wish it away, she couldn't wash it away, and she couldn't cover it up. She was desperately in need of forgiveness. But she was intent on doing it herself. hiding, washing, wishing, covering. Erwin Lutzer, again, another pastor from Chicago, I didn't realize I was quoting two of them. He said, if God's rescue program had included our efforts, grace would be diminished and salvation would not be wholly the work of God. To clear the field for his own activity, God eliminated every work of man, past, present, and future. He chose to act alone. Our self-effort was put on the shelf, labeled unsuitable for use. Good thought. Good summarization. The predicament that Lady Macbeth found herself in is the same situation we find ourselves in, despite the fact that she did not plunge that dagger in, and you probably have never done that, but we stand guilty before a holy God. He knows it, and we know it. So how do we solve the problem of such a gap? Such a huge difference between us and the holy God that we read about. We have peace with God through our Lord Jesus Christ, through whom we have gained access by faith into his grace. So, the impossible becomes possible. How? Just because we said so? I begin to think, how do we illustrate this? How do we get that access to peace with God? Understand this door has been used as a great opportunity for gaining access. And we could say that Jesus made a door that will give us access to the grace of God. And before I remembered that Scott said the door was going to be on the stage, I thought, well, what about if we say Jesus built a bridge from sinful humanity to the grace of God? And I wrote it down. But then I thought, no, Jesus is the bridge. He didn't build it. He didn't come up with a good idea and say, okay, I've kicked the door open for you, now you can go through. I am the door. I am the bridge. You see, Jesus paid an incredible price for us to be declared righteous through God's grace. In Austria, as Scott said, he grew up there, and we were church planters in Austria. And I remember teaching a Bible study one time. We got to 2 Corinthians 5, where it says, Jesus became sin for us. And one of the women at the Bible study said, No. No. Jesus didn't become sin. He paid the price for our sins. And she said, Jesus didn't become sin. He's perfect. He's holy. He's God the Son. I said, well, let's look at it again. Jesus became, he who knew no sin, became sin for us so that we might become the righteousness of God. And she gasped again, and she said, no, I can't conceive of Jesus becoming sin. And I said, there was no other way. You see, Jesus didn't just smear himself with our sin or slap a badge on his chest that says, some sin. Did you ever wonder why on the cross we find that obscure verse where it says, and God looked away? Because as Jesus was willing to pay that price to become sin for us, even at that moment, the holy God said, I'm going to let you go. While you're doing that, while you're providing what only you can provide, I can't have anything to do with you. But that price was paid so perfectly, so beautifully by a sinless Savior that on Sunday morning when he rose from the dead, it's like God said, The check cleared. The bill's been paid. Everything has happened that needs to happen for sinful man to have access to me. It's an exciting story and filled with all kinds of theological junk that I have to stop myself from going into. But this thing on grace, we go, wow, okay, we need to know a little bit more about it. And if salvation is by grace, then it cannot be based on works. If it were, grace would no longer be grace. The Bible is a great interpreter of the Scriptures. So we want to stay within the context of what we're talking about to get a better idea of what grace means so that we can really bring it into our lives. As this sermon series says, you're not just learning 38 facts, but if they don't make an impact, if they don't change the way you act and think and behave and move and love, well then, they were in a mental exercise and nothing more. Paul says in Galatians, I do not set aside the grace of God, for if righteousness could be gained through the law, Christ died for nothing. Think about that. If you could have somehow been good enough, well, then Jesus died for nothing. But the fact is, you're not, and I'm not. We're not going to be good enough. And we can look around and say, some seem to be better than others. Okay. Is that enough? Does that, because you're better than others, you're going to be closer to God? Wouldn't that be kind of the same thing as saying two skyscrapers that are pretty similar in height, one is taller than the other, but how far are both of them from the constellation Cassiopeia? Yeah. Does it really matter that one's a couple stories taller? We already know from previous verses that grace brings us forgiveness. Now, according to this verse, it also makes us righteous. This is what theologians like to call the great exchange. Jesus became sin so that we could become the righteousness of God. That ain't fair. That's a lousy exchange for Jesus, don't you think? He who did nothing wrong paid that price and became sin. We who do nothing right got his righteousness in return. Okay, I decided, you know, why not? Let's just look up the word grace. I went to an online dictionary. There it is. I just cut and paste. Grace. Number one meaning, simple, elegance, or refinement of movement. And I thought of Gwen and Danae. Simple elegance or refinement of movement. That's grace. We get that. But then, again, off this secular dictionary off the internet, it says 2.1, in Christian belief, the free and unmerited favor of God as manifested in the salvation of sinners and the bestowal of blessings, getting something you do not deserve. Grace. There it is. That's a great definition that fits the Scriptures for grace. We were speaking in a church in Enterprise, Oregon. Does anybody know where Enterprise, Oregon is? Hey, there's one. And we'd been there for the weekend and had a great time. And it was now Monday morning and we were headed off to the next engagement. It was mid-morning. And that road from Enterprise, Oregon back to La Grande, Oregon is deserted. There's nothing on this highway mid-morning, on Monday morning. And so we're talking and driving along. And, you know, living in Austria for as long as we did and driving across Germany where there's no speed limit, sometimes there is. But either way, we drive a lot faster on the Autobahns in Europe than you're allowed to drive on the interstate highways of the mainland. And I wasn't paying any attention. It was a two-lane highway, so the speed limit is what? 55. I was doing more than that. I looked in the rearview mirror, and I said, oh, no. Here came the lights. So I just pulled over and waited for him to pull in behind me. And I said, we're toast. Because I looked down, I was doing 68, 69 on a 55 two-lane highway. I said, I don't know if this is a big ticket or if I go to jail. So we rolled down the window and we got the paperwork out of the glove compartment, and I'm contrite and ready. What else did I have? I was toast, you know? So he came walking up, and before he could even say anything, I said, Officer, I am so guilty. I admit it. I was really speeding, and I apologize. I said, my wife and I actually live in Austria, and we are used to driving much faster in Austria, and this is a lonely, wide-open road, and I wasn't paying attention, and I was speeding. So, but that's the way we drive in Austria. And the officer said, yeah, that's what you said yesterday in church. As soon as I saw his face, I recognized him as one of the people in the Enterprise Church who heard our presentation the day before. And I just hung my head saying, oh man, I'm so sorry.
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3: It's clear coming in from the east side until you get to some slow traffic that has started in the UH area. The three windward highways are good from Kailua and Kaneohe, but if you're coming down the windward coast, watch for areas of heavy rain along Kamehameha Highway. On the west side, one accident remains. It's on the H1 townbound just after the H1-H2 merge. The H1 westbound is still extra slow through Pearl City and Aiea because of an earlier accident.
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0: Today we begin this teaching with a profound question. What does reverence to God look like? To reverence God is like a fruit tree that produces the fruit of holy living. A tree is known by the fruit it bears, and in the same way, reverence to God is shown in the life of the believer through the actions, attitudes, and choices that is deliberately made to reflect God's holiness. The fruit of reverence includes honoring God, having a reverential fear of God, respecting God, and treating Him as holy. This kind of reverence is not merely a feeling, but a way of life. It shapes how we worship, how we speak, how we obey, and how we live before God and others. A holy life will bear the fruit of reverence. Let's continue with part two of this teaching on holy living shows reverence to God. Join Bishop Bethan now as he shares these valuable truths from the Word of God.
1: So today we want to continue with our teaching, amen, on an area that so many people, they talk about God, they know that there's a God, they read the Bible even, and they even pray, but reverence to God is an area. So on last week, we began teaching on reverence to God. And the reason why I believe God want me to continue with part two of that is because people just don't know what reverence is. And let me explain about reverence. Reverence is not something that you will get with your own understanding. You cannot understand reverence in your own understanding. As a matter of fact, reverence cannot even be totally explained with human words. It is a sense of experiencing God and His presence in such a way that you don't even have proper words for it. I was sharing how that I asked to see the holiness of God, and how that what the Lord showed me, I began to say hallelujah about 300 times or more. Just hallelujah, hallelujah, because what I saw was not something that I can put in words. So when you are thinking about what I will be sharing with you about reverence today, I want you to think about it in such a way, it's just like, Lord, I cannot comprehend this. So, but because of your Holy Spirit in me, I give Holy Spirit permission to cause me to reverence you in the way you want to be reverenced. Amen. And so my message title is Holy Living Shows Reverence to God. And I use as a reference text, it should be in your bulletin. There was three that I referred to. Amen. And the first one was Exodus, the 15th chapter. And that particular scripture talks about who is likened to Lord. It says, who is likened to thee, O Lord, among the gods? Who is like thee, glorious in holiness, fearful in praise, doing wonders? He is glorious in holiness. And holiness is an area where without reverence to God, there's no way you and I can properly understand God. Amen. Without seeing God's holiness, we cannot reverence God, is the best way to put it. And the other verse of scripture is in the New Testament from Hebrews, the 12th chapter and the 28th verse. It says, wherefore we receive a kingdom which cannot be moved. Let us have grace whereby we may serve God acceptably. We may serve God acceptably, amen, with reverence and godly fear. Now, as I was saying, so many people don't have reverence or godly fear. They don't even know what that is. Amen. However, it doesn't mean that Holy Spirit can't show us. Somebody say hallelujah. Hallelujah. It doesn't mean that Holy Spirit can't show us. As a matter of fact, He's the only one that can truly show us. I can kind of point you in some directions, and what we're going to look at today is some signs of reverence. You know, what do reverence look like? Because, you know, so many people say, I hear you talk about reverence, reverence, reverence. So what do it look like? What do it look like in the life of a believer? You know, so today we're going to look at some of those, but still yet it will still fall short of the revelation of holiness that Holy Spirit inside of you will give you if you're a born again believer. And so, but that is the key. How many of us really want to know what reverence to God is? Now, I can say I want to know, or I can ask Holy Spirit and he will let me know. Are you understand what I'm saying? So remember now, there's no way we can put this in words for the finite mind to understand. I mean, for you to describe reverence, I just need to know, you just need to know that God is so holy, and he's so awesome, and he's so great and so unlike anyone else. To reverence him requires him giving us the ability to do so. And how do he give us the ability to do it? Through and by the Holy Spirit that liveth in every born again believer. If you receive Jesus Christ, God's Spirit came to live in you. And his Spirit is the only way that you and I are going to be able to live a life that is pleasing to God. We cannot do it with our emotions. We're not going to do it with our feelings. We're not going to do it with our intellect. We will only be able to do it with Holy Spirit. Now, the reason why I'm saying that is to show just how God made sure that your pleasing him and serving him acceptably would not be a burden to you. God didn't want

0: this feeling. I don't like what I'm thinking. Holy Spirit, you in me to fix this. Rise up in me and fix it. Hallelujah. Hallelujah. Hallelujah. And he does. He does. Hallelujah. He will. Woo, hallelujah. Hallelujah. Hallelujah. He will, that's his job. He's in there. When you're starting to feel some kind of way about somebody and you getting ready to get some evil thoughts and some evil thinking, Holy Spirit, rise up in me and fix this. Amen. That's his job. You and I can't do it. You and I can't do it. Let that Holy Spirit live in you.
1: Hallelujah.
0: Give you everything and anything that you're ever going to need to please God. You can't be a Christian unless you acknowledge that Holy Spirit is in there to help you be one. Jesus said, I will send you a comforter that will lead you into all truth. There is no way in our little finite intellect, whatever, we could ever say, Lord, I know what you want for me. It's always Holy Spirit. Give me what Father need today, what Father desire today. Hallelujah. And I need you to know he will do it. He's never failed me when I ask him. He's never led me astray when I ask him. Why? Because that's his job. But a lot of us won't say, Holy Spirit, you're in me to fix this. I need this fixed. Hallelujah. I need my mind renewed. I need my mind to think right. Holy Spirit, yes. You're in there to do that. Hallelujah. We don't have a relationship with the Holy Spirit. We're saying, God, I talk to God. I talk to God. But God said, I'm in you. Talk to me in you.
2: Hallelujah.
0: Amen. Mm-hmm. Hallelujah. I'm getting excited here because I know how it works. Mm-hmm. You understand what I'm saying? I know how it works when I allow, glory to God, the Spirit of God in me to help me to commune with God. Hallelujah. I don't have to say, Lord, this, Lord, that, Lord, the other. All I have to say is Holy Spirit in me calls me to commune with my Father. Help me, Holy Spirit. This is why we sing the song, Holy Spirit, you are welcome. You're welcome in this place. What place? Me. Joshua said, as for me and my house, hallelujah, we will worship or serve the Lord.
2: Yeah.
0: Amen?
3: Amen.
0: I got some notes here, but y'all just let me just let Holy Spirit do what he's doing. Hallelujah.
3: Amen.
0: Amen. So this is how you break that. You know, I was sharing last week how a lot of us say, you know what? I want to do what God's word says. You know, I don't know a whole lot about God. You know, I don't know a whole, I wasn't raised in the church as a child. So I don't know all of this about God. And, you know, and I'm trying to know about God and I'm trying to do what it says. But, you know, I don't know why I can't do it. Why I can't like switch from this not really being serious about God to become serious about God. And I shared how the answer lies into our level of reverence.
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0: And so then, how do I reverence God without the help of the Holy Spirit? Holy Spirit, I want to reverence God. How many of you are afraid to say that right now? How many of you want to say it? Now, don't worry about the next person. Don't worry about whatever happened in your life before. Don't worry about anything else. Just say, Holy Spirit,
5: Holy Spirit.
0: I want to reverence God.
5: I want to reverence God.
0: Now, what I want you to do is dwell on what you just said. Just dwell on it and watch Holy Spirit. Watch him work. Hallelujah. Watch him work.

0: Hallelujah. The Bible says it's in him I live. It's in him I move. It's in him I have my being, my very existence. I am who I am because of him in me causing me to be who I am. Hallelujah. This might be too simple for some of you. So let me get to the deep. Let me get to the deep stuff. Hallelujah. But this is, but I need you to understand, this is what we are looking for. When you are trying anything to go towards God, you are looking for, how do I go from just not truly knowing God to but knowing of him, to hear people talk about him, to people hear people pray to him and all of this, but I want to know this God that they're praying to. The Bible says the effectual fervent prayers of a righteous man, a prayers of a righteous man avail it much. Why is it sometimes a person will pray, you see God move. See somebody else pray, you see nothing. There's a difference. Are you understand what I'm saying? It's not because God loved the other person more than he loved the person he didn't answer prayer. What God does is he says a righteous man, a man that understand that it's in me that he live, move, and have his being. When he speak, I listen. Because he will never ever take credit for what I do in him and through him. Are you with me? Hallelujah. Amen, amen. Like I told you, I had some notes. Amen. Hallelujah. Amen, amen. But you know what? When the worship was going on, I was just praying. And the Lord had me speaking in tongues and had me just worshiping him and worshiping him. And so when I came out, I realized that it was not going to go the way that I had planned. Amen. But I realized it was going to go the way that Holy Spirit had planned. See, Holy Spirit knew everybody who was going to be here. He knows your individual situation. He knows your individual relationship with God. And all our individual relationship with God is very unique. There's no two relationship with God that's like the other. And Holy Spirit knows that. I don't know that. No pastor, no preacher knows that. But Holy Spirit knows where you are. And he knows what you need to get. And he knows what you need to hear. As a matter of fact, you may not need but one sentence out of everything that you hear today. But that's the sentence the Holy Spirit knew you need. Somebody say hallelujah. Hallelujah. You may not need but one paragraph or one word. Amen. But Holy Spirit knows what you need. But this is the key. How many of us are really allowing Holy Spirit to do the purpose that he came to do, that he was put in us to do? Hallelujah. Hallelujah. How many of you could wake up in the morning, Holy Spirit, you're in me to help me understand what Father will is today. Now, you know who I'm going to deal with. You know who I'm going to experience. You know how I'm going to experience it. You know what I'm going to feel when they say whatever. You know I'm going to feel some kind of way when some people say things. You know I'm going to feel joyous when other people say things. I'm going to feel all kind of ways. But how do I glory to God, glorify God in my response? All day. Give Holy Spirit permission to take over. And then during the day, whenever you're going to be like, man, I wanted to do A, B, or C, but I didn't. Amen. I want to respond a particular way, but I didn't. That was good. I like that. I like this me that don't do what me want to do. Hallelujah. Amen. Hallelujah. I like this me that do what's right, not what I think is right. Amen. Somebody say, I love this. You don't need to figure out what and how to please God. All you got to do is let Holy Spirit do what God put him in you to do. That's it. We struggle too much. We struggle way too much with this Christian walk. And this is why we keep coming up short. This is why we don't seem to glorify God in our actions, because somehow or another, we believe that it's in us. It's not in us. It's in him who is in us. Hallelujah. Hallelujah. And this is why the Bible says it's in him we move. I don't make no moves. I don't do anything, make no decisions unless I get him involved. It's in him we live. I don't exist without him. It's in him we have our being, our very, very life. Holy Spirit is what quickens us. Every morning you wake up. Every morning you wake up, you know what quickens you to get up out of your bed? Holy Spirit. I like to say, good morning, Holy Spirit. Thank you for another day. And I begin to say, hallelujah, thank you, Jesus. Amen. And I know I'm not saying it in and of my own might. I know Holy Spirit is causing me to say, hallelujah, thank you, Jesus. See, what happens is reverence. You never, ever take credit for anything you do towards God. You always give God the credit for anything you do towards Him. Are you following what I'm saying?
1: Yes.
0: You know how some people, you know, they lose weight. Well, you know, I started doing this and I started doing that. I started taking this vitamin. I started taking that vitamin. And, you know, people say, man, you know, well, some of you know I turned 50 yesterday. Hallelujah. Well, I did. You know, let me just explain it to you. There was a young lady in the church from Tanzania. And she was 29, and she said, I don't have birthdays anymore. And I said, really? She said, yeah. She said, ever since I was 20, I only have anniversaries since I was 20. So I'm 50 having my 20th anniversary since I was 50. Hallelujah. Amen. I said, I'm going to steal that. You need to know I'm going to use that. Are you understand what I'm saying? And so what I'm saying to you is that it doesn't matter, amen, how you think you know what God wants. Let Holy Spirit show you what God wants. Let me tell you something. I have batted zero trying to figure out what God wanted. And then when I go to Holy Spirit, I never had it right. You understand what I'm saying? A lot of us try to figure this thing out, and it's just like, well, Lord, I believe this is what you want, Lord. And so, Lord, I want to do this to you. Okay, Holy Spirit, is I'm on point? No. I do it again another time. Lord, I believe this is what you desire. I believe this is what's going to please you. Okay, Holy Spirit, you're the inspector. What is it going to please God? He said, no. So I've been batting zero for 30-something years. So I decided I'm just going to just let Holy Spirit show me what God wants. Somebody say hallelujah.
2: Hallelujah.
0: It's easy. This Christian walk become easy. People will know that, amen, you have a reverence for God. Like I said, I had some notes. Amen. So in my last message, like I said, we begin to make you aware of reverence to God. And in this message, what we want to do is we want to pick up where Holy Spirit left off. Amen. Hallelujah. I already done that. Amen. Hallelujah. So what we want to look at is that we want to be more aware of how a holy life is the fruit of a life of reverence. Remember, I told you that reverence is like a fruit tree, and the predominant fruit that comes from that tree is a holy life to God. That is the main fruit. The main fruit that comes from the tree of reverence is holy life. So until I reverence God, I cannot live a holy life. And in order to live a holy life, there must be reverence. So reverence is more than respect with our lips. It goes a little bit further than that. It's a deep awe of God, amen, that shapes how we think, how we speak, how we worship, amen, and how we live. See, you can respect somebody, amen, and not have the proper reverence, amen. It's just like I was sharing how a parent, this little boy, I saw him punch his father in the face. He's only 1 or 2 years old. And this same little boy knocked his grandfather, one of the grandfather's teeth out of his mouth. And I was seeing how whatever they did, they never ever brought that little boy to seeing them and reverencing them. Are you understand what I'm saying? And so if there's children that don't respect their parents, is because they don't do what their parents say. They may respect them, because I remember this young man, he was a pastor's son, and he says, I only go to church and do what my father say around church so I can keep get the money. So I can keep getting money. But he didn't have no reverence to his dad at all. And his dad was a pastor. Are you understand what I'm saying? And this is how we can be. We can be like, the Lord, I need you to bless me. I want the blessings of the Lord. I want the help of the Lord. I want God to do this and I want God to do that. But what I don't want is reverence to him so that I can be holy. What I don't want to do is, I don't want his holiness. I want everything else he's got to offer, but I don't want his holiness, because for me to accept his holiness, that means that I'm going to have to change something. You understand what I'm saying? I'm going to have to make some adjustments to my life. But I can tell you this. I've been at this here seriously now. I was brought up in the church. I've been in church since I was 6 or 7 years old. Amen. I need you to know that when I was 37 and got serious about my relationship with God, I will tell you now, there is nothing that I've ever done where I obeyed God that today I regret.
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2: There's still an accident in Pearl City that's keeping the westbound traffic slow. The accident's on the H1 westbound near the Waipahu exit. Traffic's backed up to Ka'amilo. The inbound H1's still a little bit slow at Kunia Road because of an accident after Kunia. No slowdown at the Middle Street merge, though. No backups. And the H1 is good from Middle to downtown. The east side traffic is good now, all the way from Lunalilo Home Road to downtown. And windward traffic is looking fine.
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10: Welcome to Seculo. It's Monday, June 1st. Welcome to June, everybody. You know, every time we come on this show, I feel like we're going to say, last week it feels like we're there. There's going to be a deal. A deal is happening. Are you going to like the deal? You're not going to like the deal. And of course, today we come to you with different news, and that is that Iran has decided they are going to stop negotiations with the U.S. and vows to completely block the Strait of Hormuz. Jordan's in studio. Will's in studio. We got Christy Compagnone joining us later and Jeff Balaban from ACLJ Jerusalem. So it's going to be a very, very busy show, but there'll still be time for you to call in at 1-800-684-3110. I want to hear from you. 1-800-684-3110. Will, I'll kick it to you. So what is this big update?
12: That's right. So as you mentioned on Friday, the president was holding a meeting with national security team at the White House to decide, according to him, whether or not he would accept the agreement that both the U.S. negotiators and the Iranian negotiators had come to. And what we see now is that the president had said, I want some stronger language in here. There are a few things I'm not ready to sign off on. So his decision was to not accept it where it was at. Once again, that goes back to the discussion and what we had the callers call in on Friday. Do you think the president will make a deal? Do you think he will only do what's in the best interest of the American people? It appears he did not think that that deal was something he should sign off on at this point. Now, what we see today from this morning from Iranian state media, that the Iranian negotiators will stop exchanging messages with the U.S. through the intermediaries, effectively shutting down any further negotiations. They are also saying that Iran will move to fully close the Strait of Hormuz as a response to this. And they are saying this is in retaliation for ongoing ceasefire violations. Now, what are some of those ceasefire violations? Well, some of it is, I don't know, the Iranians launching ballistic missiles at our troops on bases in Kuwait and the United States shooting that down. They are blaming the United States, saying we are violating the ceasefire when we knock their missiles out of the sky. I don't think that's quite a ceasefire violation by the United States. I don't think it's what they are saying. I think we know that they are the ones violating it. They're also trying to blame Israel with some of the ongoing retaliation. Israel's still getting hit by Hezbollah. What are they doing? They're striking back. They're taking out the launch sites. They also have a deal with the Lebanese at this point for the first time in history. So, Jordan, all of this just seems like Iranian leadership trying to wiggle their way out of what was probably going to be a very tough agreement on their end.
13: There's another threat that we have to talk about here, which I think on its own would be an act of war, even if the Strait of Hormuz is open. They now want to also close, and they're saying they will close, the Bab al-Mandeb Strait. Now, where's that? That's what the strait that Israel uses to the Red Sea. But who else uses that? Saudi Arabia. Jordan as well. Yeah. So when they say they're punishing Zionist supporters, they're not just saying we're going to come after the United States. They're coming after the Gulf states now directly, as well as Israel, which I think, long-term, could actually glue that coalition together even more so, because now Israel, the Saudis, the Jordanians, other countries in Northeast Africa have a reason to come against Iran.
12: Well, and to that point as well, Jordan, that's when President Trump said last week, hey, expansion of the Abraham Accord should be on the table at this point with Saudi Arabia and all these countries. When you see a move like this, Iran is only making the case for the president on that point.
14: And I'm seeing a lot of comments coming in saying, what about this? It feels like President Trump every day has said the deal is done and here's where we've ended up. What do you think about that? Is this just more negotiation? Do you feel okay with being sort of in the middle of it? 1-800-684-3110. Let's hear from you. What are your thoughts on this? And as well, we are going to have a big update in our case with Massachusetts for the Pro-Life Pregnancy Resource Centers. That's coming up a little bit later. And we're going to head over to ACLJ Jerusalem with Jeff Balaban, so make sure you stay tuned for that. Between all of those, we're going to hear from you. 1-800-684-3110. I know it feels a bit like each show we go back and forth on this topic. Well, that's just simply where we are. 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We'll get into more details on what it is when we get back at aclj.org/sign, S-I-G-N, or scan the QR code you see on the screen.
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14: 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It's that simple. Welcome back to Secular. A lot of you are just joining us right now, so we'll give you a bit of an update of what's happening in Iran, as Iran has decided essentially to halt negotiations and say they're going to completely vow, or U.S. is going to completely vow. How's that working? Who's blocking what right now in the Strait of Hormuz? I feel like we're going back and forth. We're saying we're blocking. They're saying they're blocking. All blocks are leading to full blockage.
12: Well, once again, we have the naval blockade, which we are imposing against the Iranian and any of the Iranian interest. At the same time, they had started to let traffic go through to some degree. Remember, we did also catch them trying to drop more mines, and they're trying to
14: say... That was like 3 days ago. It feels like a year ago.
12: They're saying that they're going to block traffic fully again.
14: Iran is saying.
12: Correct.
14: That's what I'm clarifying.
12: Our blockade against them still continues.
14: Yeah.
12: It was going to be relieved if they had gone through this negotiation process and come to an agreement. That was going to be one of our points, is that we would remove that naval blockade. However, what we're seeing now is that Iran is trying to go back and say, okay, well, now we're going to block it again. So still a contentious point there, obviously, and will remain so throughout the rest of this. I think this is another interesting point to bring up at this time. We see that the negotiations are ongoing. People always ask, who are they even negotiating with? How can you trust that? There's reports coming out of Iran now that the president of Iran just yesterday has submitted his resignation letter to the Ayatollah.
14: Okay, this is another thing we got to clarify. Okay, so who is the president of Iran? Not necessarily by name, in terms of power structure. Because you think of president as we think of president, president, right? Top dog. We're talking about the president that kind of reports to the supreme leader. Not like a king, right? and a prime minister.
12: There's the supreme leader, which is the supreme leader. Like, I mean, the name says it all.
14: We're talking about
12: is in charge
14: Palpatine
12: of everything.
14: Invader.
12: Right. Then you have the Guardian Council, which is made up of clerics that help enforce what the supreme leader wants, but it is a secretive body that doesn't really do a ton publicly, but it's exists there. But then you do have a government structure. The Ayatollah himself isn't going through the day-to-day business of the Islamic Republic.
14: Right.
12: So there's a president. There's also a parliament. There's a legislative body that will write rules. Sometimes at the direction of the Ayatollah, they will make legislation. They go through the formalities of a government. And the president is in charge of the executive of the country.
14: So that guy was just like, I'm out.
13: What interesting point, though, in Iran, the Ayatollah okays or nixes if you want to run for president.
12: Right. So once again,
13: you can't even run for president unless
14: they approve it,
13: which basically whoever they approve one guy, they kick out the other person, their guy wins. But he's saying, you know, what's the point? I think he might just be trying to keep himself alive at this point.
14: That's what I said.
13: Because
14: why,
13: we're going
14: why
13: towards,
14: be a target?
12: Well, and he's even saying, once again, in this reported resignation letter, that the Ayatollah, if he's conscious, would have to approve or deny. You can't just quit in Iran.
13: Of course. What it means to be president.
12: But it also says that his beef with the country right now is that the IRGC has too much power. They have taken control of national affairs and decision making. That goes back to what we've been saying, Jordan, that all of these negotiations are not necessarily with the members of parliament that are speaking out and trying to say things. It's not with the president. It's with the IRGC, because regardless if there's a Ayatollah in name only, there is an IRGC that is very much in charge of everything right now.
13: Yes, and now they're flexing. And so all the people who always said in the past, you guys are wrong, the IRGC is just a small part of Iran. You now have from the Iranian president himself, there's no need for a president. There's no need probably for their legislature. There's no need for any of this, because even when an Ayatollah we think is still potentially in a coma, It may not have even survived. That's not clear yet. That really just let the IRGC handle everything because they got a gun to his head as well, which is do as we say or that's it. So I don't know. I think this is his move to say, kind of try to wash his hands clean of this. The truth is, though, he joined this team. He's part of this team, and he should be subject to whatever the rest of the team is subject to. As the world, including the Gulf states, I think after if they try to make this move in Yemen using the Houthi rebels to block ports in Saudi Arabia and Israel and Jordan and Eritrea, I mean, and places where we have a huge base, Djibouti. It's our only base in Africa.
12: Right.
13: Is right there. So that is a very provocative act. And one, again, look at their vessels, look at our vessels. They're not going to be able to last very long if we go and launch again because we could take out all those vessels out with probably one plane.
12: I think what also is interesting here is when you look at the calls for things like regime change in Iran, what something that we've been very advocates for, if you will, not necessarily how to get to that, but what we want is that a new leadership in Iran. We want a no longer to be the Islamic Republic of Iran, but to return freedom to the people and the Persian people. When you start having these reports, which of course the Iranians are going to try to deny, they're going to try to spin it because they don't want the world to look at them as so fractured. But when you start to have the government structures, because they still have to operate a country for 90 million people, even in the middle of war, even if they don't do it very well, as we've seen their economy crater, that is when you start to see glimmers of hope that the people could break through. When you're seeing the government structure and the IRGC have this daylight between them about who's really calling the shots and a lot of argument instead of having the supreme leader making sure everyone plays nice, that does potentially open up some daylight for the people of Iran to take their country back. I'm not saying it's going to happen, not saying it's even imminent, but that is what you kind of look for and some of the signs that you hope for in one of these regimes starting to topple.
14: Phone lines are open for you. I want to hear from you. We're going to take a call here in a second. 1-800-684-3110. There's a few segments we're going to be able to take calls today, but we're also going to be packed with guests. So make sure if you want to call in, go ahead and get online. 1-800-684-3110. Let's go to Ronald in South Carolina. Go ahead, Ronald.
16: Yeah, thanks for taking my call. Yeah, as President Trump said that they're tough negotiators, but also have heard some time back that somewhere in their writings they said that if you are weaker than your enemy, then you agree to everything they say, just lie your way through, and when you become as strong or stronger than your enemies, then you can come back and take them over.
14: Well, Ronald, without even diving into, you know, what the Quran says or doesn't say about this, here's what we know historically. Look at the kind of threats that the Ayatollah would make, even on social media, that were always filled with lies. They were always filled with bloviating and, you know, we will slap you down harder and here is why and this is what we're going to do and then stuff wouldn't happen. Or, you know, there was always, or lying about the way they were treating their own people. This was not uncommon. So are they a trustworthy group of people because of a religious text, or are they not trustworthy because they are also a dictatorship with a horrible regime? You know, I'm not sure which you know, Trump's which, but I can at least say that, sure, in terms of negotiating truthfully, they are low on the list.
12: Well, that's what we've even discussed last week, is that I don't believe that we would just blindly agree to some sort of deal with whoever the regime in Iran is now, like the Obama administration did with the very weak protocols that got to oversee any sort of nuclear enrichment. No, I think that it would be a stronger deal that had real teeth to it, that they can't, it doesn't matter if they're lying because they have to show their work. But you're talking about Taqiya. It's a principle that people have gone over. Here's what I'll also say about that. They don't even need a religious text, as you're saying.
14: Yeah.
12: Also, it's not like politicians in America need a religious text to lie to the American people or any other dictatorship. When you have people in power, they're going to tell half-truths. They're going to spin truths. They're going to tell outright lies to get what is best for them, especially when they are operating in a posture like this, Jordan, where their backs against the wall.
13: This is why everyone is so weary about any deals with Iran, even negotiating with Iran, because they're lying.
14: Yeah.
13: Under the JPOA, they didn't allow the IAEA, so they didn't allow the UN's body to oversee atomic weapon, the whole development. They would say, oh, you can see this building, you can see this building, but we're not letting you in this building.
12: Give us a month's notice and we'll let you in. Right.
13: No cameras. Remember, they were supposed to put cameras in. Those cameras, again, were in non-military installations. So Iran admitted right there, this was back under Obama administration, that half of their nuclear program is in military bases.
12: Right.
13: Is a military base. You're not developing nuclear research for medical use at your military base. So even the international community, which always calls us, let's make peace with Iran, let's hold hands with Iran at the United Nations, even their own inspectors know that Iran doesn't allow the UN in to see what's going on, so they can certify that as a independent third party.
14: Yeah, and I think we need to restate also when they're talking about, because we only briefly brought this up in the first segment, when they're talking about blocking, you said they're also blocking a strait that is for the Red Sea.
13: Yes.
14: And I think that is a very different story as well.
13: It goes right by Djibouti. That's one of the only permanent U.S. base in Africa.
12: Right.
13: Yemen. So that's the Houthi rebels that would likely be trying to carry this out. They fired on us. They fired Saudi, Jordan, and of course Israel as well, which is a big port for Israel. It's not their main port. Their main port is still Haifa, which Iran attacked.
14: Yeah.
13: But this would be port number two.
14: Yeah, we'll talk about that when we get back. Also, when we get back, we're having a big update in the world of the ACLJ. If you're calling in about Iran, stay tuned. We're not going anywhere. We're not going to move off this topic for too long. But we are going to take a little brief break here and tell you about some of the incredible work the ACLJ is doing. Christy Campione is going to be joining us, one of our attorneys, and you're not going to want to miss that. Of course, be a part of the ACLJ today by signing the petition at aclj.org/sign. We'll be right back.
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14: 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Over the next few segments, we're going to take some of those calls. And also, we're going to head to ACLJ Jerusalem with Jeff Balaban. But now we are joined by one of our attorneys out of, right now in Washington, D.C., Christy Campagnone. We have an update, Will, and I think you can help set this up. This, of course, has to do with our case in Massachusetts. And again, if you're tuning in because you want to hear about Iran, don't worry. We're going to get back to that. But I think it's always important to discuss the work of the ACLJ, especially when we have some big news that coming up.
12: That's right. And this is the Your Options Medical versus Massachusetts and Wren case that we've talked about for quite a while here. This is where the state of Massachusetts was targeting pro-life pregnancy resource centers with an attack campaign, an ad campaign across the state, trying to call them deceptive, saying don't trust them. And we filed a lawsuit in Massachusetts to end this, essentially. We have that go on for a very long time because we got to refile, we got to amend our complaint, and all to have a judge say, agree with the state and the Commonwealth saying, this is dismissed. They granted the motion to dismiss. We are now, Christy, today filing an appeal at the Court of Appeals. Tell us what this action will do.
19: Exactly. So we had the district court dismiss our case. So we're starting afresh in a new court, the Circuit Court of Appeals. And here, the setting the stage on what this is, you have pregnancy resource centers who are simply giving free health care to women so that they don't perform abortions. And they also have abortion pill reversal options for these women, all free. And the state has now come and done this entire campaign to silence them, to chill them. This campaign isn't being done against Planned Parenthood. Planned Parenthood's not being investigated. They're not putting out, you know, these statements saying that Planned Parenthood is doing something wrong, but they have already stated that the PRCs are particularly trying to lie to you about what their services are and what they can do. And so we just, on principle, we can't let that stand. And so we are filing our brief at the appellate court, and we're arguing that the state cannot chill the viewpoint of our client, a Christian organization who is simply speaking out about other options, that women have choices. And the state can't just choose to silence their speech because they don't like what they're saying. And so that is what our brief is arguing here. And hopefully that this circuit court will take this up and really take it seriously.
12: And Christy, one of the issues here and what makes this important also for the audience to watch is that we've been talking about this a while. We knew that the trial court, the lower court, was the hardest hurdle because of where it is. It's in Massachusetts. We knew that going to district court was likely going to require appeals. So we're not surprised by that. You always want to fight to win at those lower courts. But we also were prepared because this is where we're at now. But what's also interesting about this, and even more so than just this case, is that we said from the beginning, we know this is going to be the abortion industry and blue state game plan. They're going to go around. They're going to try to use the government to silence the speech of those trying to offer an alternative to abortion, that are trying to show people that life is a real choice. When you look at this now, because of the timeline of how long we've been fighting it, there is a potential that this type of case could be prime for the Supreme Court because of some other decisions. Can you give us a little bit of insight into, one, we can either win at the district court or not, but there seems to be even more intrigue surrounding this as we move forward.
19: You're exactly right. If we win at the circuit court, that's great. We'll go back and actually bring this to trial. But if we lose, there's still another chance here because this is the first circuit that we're in. But the second circuit, which includes New York, just held in December, a very similar set of facts, was indeed chilling the speech of these PRCs. And so this case is NIFLA v. James. And Attorney General James had been coming after and bringing enforcement actions against these PRCs for very similar things that our own doctor is under investigation for. And so they brought an injunction, and it went up to the Second Circuit. And in December, the Second Circuit said, yes, we do believe that this is chilling your speech, and so we're going to give you an injunction to stop New York from bringing these kind of enforcement actions against you. And so that right there means that in the Second Circuit, we have a different decision from what the First Circuit might decide. So if the First Circuit says, nope, there is not a chilling of your speech here, then we can go on to the Supreme Court. And the Supreme Court hears very often cases when there is a circuit court split, meaning one court is holding one way on a set of facts and a question of law, and another court is holding the other way, and it needs the Supreme Court to come in as the final decision maker to decide the question of whether this is chilling the PRC's speech or not.
12: And Jordan, this is core ACLJ work.
13: Yes.
12: It's why we have some of the greatest attorneys in the country working on things like this. Also knowing when we go into a case like this, that the potential, especially when you're in a contested area that doesn't really agree with your value system, like in the Commonwealth of Massachusetts here. But we know that we have to fight it all over the country. And if you get a split decision like this, we are uniquely positioned to keep fighting this all the way to the Supreme Court.
13: Absolutely. In fact, that's what the Supreme Court is looking for, especially in cases that involve core constitutional rights. Did because we can't have this set of states under the Second Circuit say this does impact your constitutional rights, and the First Circuit, just north of the Second Circuit and in the Northeast, say this has no bearing on your constitutional rights. So again, that is where the court is almost, it doesn't force their hand, as Christy said, they don't have to take those.
12: Right.
13: But when you've got a clear constitutional interpretation issue going on, that's where the Supreme Court is important to come in and clarify for all the states, because this is in federal court, because it involves federal issues that the Supreme Court has jurisdiction over.
12: That's right. And Christy, thank you so much for that update. We'll keep everyone updated as this moves forward. But we filed today. We will see their response due in, it looks like, July 1st. So just a little over a month, or exactly a month from now. It's hard to believe it's June. And then we will reply to their response July 22nd. So we'll keep people updated. But thank you for that update, Christy.
14: All right. And with that, that's going to wrap up our first half hour of the show. Now, some of you don't get the second half hour on your local terrestrial radio stations. You should be watching this anyway. It's a great, full, interactive experience. We watch over on ACLJ.org or YouTube, Rumble, Facebook. We always stream live there from noon to 1 p.m. Eastern time. Of course, you can find it archived, however you get your podcasts, on the ACLJ app, whatever it may be. And I encourage you right now to call in, because we will be taking calls in the next segment and in the final segment as well. So there's three segments coming up. The first one, we're going to take your calls. The last one, we're going to take your calls. In the middle, we're going to be joined by Jeff Balabana, ACLJ, Jerusalem. If you do have any updates, or you want any updates of what's going on in Israel, feel free to call in and ask those questions, too. I can take it during the segment with Jeff. Phone lines are open for you at 1-800-684-3110. Again, 1-800-684-3110. 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And if you'd gone earlier, we actually just switched it over to a pro-life petition right now, specifically about what we're doing in Massachusetts. So you heard that update from Christy. Now I want you to get involved. We need you. They are trying to silence pro-life advocates with these politically motivated attacks, but you can be a part of it. 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I'm not going to overinflate my numbers. 23,000. Help us get to 50,000. 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You can do that at aclj.org. 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Second half hour coming up after this very, very short break. There's less than a minute, so don't go anywhere. 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

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Welcome to Face, a radio ministry from Kalihi Union Church, where we are committed to loving God, loving people.

Pentecost Sunday, 50 days after the Passover, Jesus died, Jesus rose again, Jesus went to heaven, Jesus said he would come back the way he'd come, but he said for them to wait, and so for 10 days, 40 days he was here, for 10 days they waited and they prayed together. And then the Holy Spirit came, and on Pentecost Sunday, that is the birthday of the church, where the Holy Spirit comes. In the Old Testament, you know, you see him working even in the life of Jesus. The disciples had seen the Holy Spirit work around them and through them. But now there was a distinct change that would change the world forever. And the distance between God and man, God would not just be on the outside, but the Holy Spirit would come and change our lives from the inside out. And we call that the filling of the Holy Spirit. This Holy Spirit would come and dwell inside each one of us. Two things happened on Pentecost Sunday. One is they took loaves of bread. Maybe I can steal one out from under here. And they would take a loaf of bread, and there were two sections, and they would wave it in the temple in front of God, because it was the beginning of the wheat harvest. And so they would take the beginning of the wheat, and they called it first fruits. Can we say first? First fruits, because Jesus, God, is to be first in our lives always. So whenever they received anything, they gave the first back. And at the wheat harvest, they made the first fruits, and they waved two loaves of bread. And some people have commented, one representing those who knew God now, the Jews, and the other representing those who, by the power of the Holy Spirit, would come to know God. So that's part of what, and today we're going to take communion, which is Jesus. Now, we don't just wave bread. He says, I want you to break it and eat it, because the power and the life of Jesus is to be inside us, not just on the outside. But a second thing happened on Pentecost Sunday, and that is they call it the joy of the law. Can we say that? The joy of the law. The law is God's teaching of who he is and what he requires of us. And for the Jews, that was in the Torah and the first books of Scripture. And they celebrated because it was on Pentecost that the law was given in the first in the Old Testament. And so here we see in the New Testament, in Acts chapter 2, we're going to read it, when the Holy Spirit comes, the law is not just on the outside something we read. The law is now implanted in our hearts. And this is what Jeremiah the prophet prophesied, that there would come a day when the Spirit of God and the law of God would not just be in the outside worship, he would be in the very depths of our hearts. So we're going to read about this, okay? In Acts chapter 2, there's Bibles in front of you in the pews, if you can follow with me. Acts chapter 2. And the paperback Bibles, you're welcome to take home or give to someone. The other ones, if you can leave them, the large print. Acts chapter 2, reading the first 13 verses of this amazing story of the coming of the Holy Spirit and the impact on every believer. When the day of Pentecost came, they were all together. Say together. In one place. And suddenly a sound like the blowing of a violent wind came from heaven and filled the whole house where they were sitting. And they saw what seemed to be tongues of fire that separated and came to rest on each of them. And all of them were filled with the Holy Spirit. And they began to speak in other tongues as the Spirit enabled them. Now there were staying in Jerusalem God-fearing Jews from every nation under heaven. And when they heard this sound, a crowd came together in bewilderment, because each one heard them speaking in his own language. Utterly amazed, they asked, are not all these men who are speaking Galileans? Now, Galileans were in the north, and they had a specific accent, and they couldn't pronounce certain words. Now, there are certain words in different languages that are really hard. Like if you're Chinese, really hard to speak certain words in English. Or if you're English, it's really hard to speak certain words in French or in different languages. And this was the case. They couldn't believe these Galileans were speaking the wonders of God in their own language. Verse 5. Now they were staying in Jerusalem, God-fearing Jews from every nation under heaven. And then we go down to verse 7.
Utterly amazed, they asked, "Are not all these men who are speaking Galileans? How then is it that each of us hears them in his own native language? Parthians, Medes, Elamites, residents of Mesopotamia, Judea, Cappadocia, Pontus, Asia, Phrygia, Pamphylia, Egypt, and the parts of Libya near Cyrene, visitors from Rome, both Jews and converts to Judaism, Cretans and Arabs, we hear them declaring the wonders of God in our own tongues." Amazed and perplexed, they asked one another, "What does this mean?" Some, however, made fun of them, and they said, "They have had too much wine to drink." You see here, God coming in a new move of power. It's demonstrated there is a loud sound. I was on an airplane this week. I was flying from Washington, D.C. to here, and they had to change my flight, and they put me on a seat just behind the wing where the jet engines are. Really, really loud. When the pilot begins the flight, he pushes the throttle forward and the whole plane starts vibrating and shaking as the plane starts to move. It's a fully loaded plane. And then the roar of the engines, okay, and the plane lifts off. Well, here it says there is a violent, noisy, loud sound. So much so that the whole city was woken up and said, "What is going on?" It was 9 a.m. They all came out and said, "What's going on here?" But then there were these tongues of fire, a tongue that came down from heaven, then divided and landed on each of them. This is pretty strange stuff. This is momentous stuff. But it speaks of the unity that we

and of our life. And then they used to go and worship in the temple. Beautiful, massive temple. And they would go in all these stones. But now the Holy Spirit has come and he has made us the living temple of God. And so your body, my body, becomes the temple of the Holy Spirit. And then he is bringing together, not only joining a unity with us in God, but with us together. We are so different. You want to see just how different we are? Just go to our services at 1 o'clock and 3 o'clock and 6 o'clock and come at 7:15. It's all different. We are so different, but we are the same in Jesus. And so now there's a unity of our hearts, not only with Jesus, but with each other. You understand? And that God is preparing his bride, not by making us all the same. Remember before the Tower of Babel? Okay, they all spoke the same language, same culture. And then God said, they're using this for evil. I'm going to divide them up and braid all the different languages. Now, God brings us united again, not by making us all speak Tongan or Koshayan or Japanese. No, he brings us together with one Savior, and that's the Lord Jesus. And with all of our differences, like different parts in a body, he brings us together by the Holy Spirit, and he unites us. And he calls us his bride, preparing us in beauty when he comes and gets us. This is what happens at Pentecost. So thank you for being here as we celebrate the wonders of Christ and his work through the Holy Spirit. And the Lord's Supper, which we will share in a few minutes, demonstrates all of these truths. That's why we just don't hold up the bread. What do? We eat it. Because we want to be filled with the presence and the character and the life of Jesus. That's why we just don't watch someone else drink the juice. We drink it because we want to, on the inside, have the transforming power of Jesus. And it represents that Christ dwells within us and we dwell in him. Okay? If you have sermon notes, it will help you. If you don't, you can put up your hand. The ushers will bring you one. It'll help you following along because there's so much in this as we just take a few minutes and look at Acts chapter 2. It says in chapter 2, verse 9, it says that all of them were filled with the Holy Spirit. Can we read it together? All of them were filled with the Holy Spirit and began to speak in other languages as the Spirit enabled them. And so we see this power of God at work that actually is to touch each one of their lives. It talks about filling them up. And the power of God, remember that roaring sound? Okay, that sound was there not just to get their attention, say, wake up, people, but to give them awe of the power of God. If you've ever been in a hurricane or a storm, or we've been praying for Tonga as they've been rebuilding after the tsunami and all that awe of the earthquake and the volcano that blew up. I mean, those kinds of things go, whoa. But this was an awe that God was working of who the Creator is, who is also our Savior. And so if this awe is there so that we can serve, and there is an empowering that God gives to us so that each of us can serve and do what we cannot do on our own. If God asks you to do something, you say, that's too hard. God asks you to lead. God asks you to share Christ with a friend. God asks you to say no to things that your friends are doing. God asks you to say yes and to step out like the Hansons and go to the mission field. All kinds of areas. And you say, that's too hard. But the Holy Spirit has come to give us power to do what we are not able to do on our own. Understand? He gives us power. Doesn't matter how young you are, how old you are, doesn't matter how different you are, the power comes from God. And in fact, one very, very ancient preacher, he used to say that someone who does not have the Holy Spirit is like a sailboat in the ocean, and

0: there's no wind. And that sailboat is useless and can go nowhere. And the wind is like the Holy Spirit who breathes into our life and gives us power for us to obey and to move forward with Him and to do what He's called us to do. So the power comes, but it comes when we come together in one place. Okay, can we say together?
1: Together.
0: As a family, this is where the battle starts. If you want a family rooted on the Holy Spirit, if you want to be a community where the Holy Spirit is moving and filling, you first have to get together. We say together?
1: Yeah.
0: It's really key. It's true for church. The church has to be together. Can we say together?
1: Yeah.
0: It's true for multiple churches. The Holy Spirit moves. When you know that revival is happening, when you have multiple churches that begin to work together, that is always the sign that God is working, because unity is the sign of Christ. And so it's when churches, and thank you, those of you that have come and represented your churches are here, it means the world to us, because we want to be together in Christ. But it's together where? In one place. And Satan will do anything to make excuses to divide us up where we're all in different places. And togetherness, you've got to be as a family in one place. And even with all of the technology and as a church, and this was key for each one of them. So for the Holy Spirit in moving, we have this power enabling us, but it comes when we first begin with prayer. Can we say prayer?
1: Prayer.
0: And then that prayer is an offering of praise to God. Can we say praise? Okay, and that God is praised, and then as a result, there is this curiosity of wonder. Can we say wonder?
1: Wonder.
0: You know, people around saying, what are you so happy about? What are you praising God for? Why are you actually singing? You're not just sitting there with your mouth closed in the pew. What's going on? There's a wonder that there's something more that God is doing than what they know. And then there is the proclamation. Can we say proclamation? That's when we preach Jesus. And then as a result, there is salvation. Can we say salvation? But all of this begins, it begins when we pray together and when we praise God together. If that's not there, and you're looking to have a united family or an empowered life or relationship, it starts. It starts when there is this together in praying and seeking the Lord and then praising Him by the power of the Holy Spirit. Secondly, you're going to see the power from God. It sounds for service in that it prepares us for the unexpected, right where we are now. When the Spirit of God fills people's lives and is moving on the inside, He creates an expectation that He's busy. And He's going to, and you're saying, okay, is there someone He's going to heal today? Did all of you see the pictures of Eddie and Sepe? Sepe's in Arcosine, and Eddie, finally, we've been waiting 9 months, he had a liver transplant. It was incredible, praise God. And there's this expectation of hope and of life. We thought Eddie was going to die 10 times, over and over. And God has held onto him. It's the same kind of thing when the Spirit of grace comes into your heart, there is a new lease on life. That I'm a new person in Christ, and we are waiting for what God is going to do and how He is going to move and transform. It's unexpected. And you can be old, you can be young, you can be new, you can be rich, and in any kind of setting, the working of God. You can be 5 years old, and the Spirit of God can fill you and use you powerfully. Or you can be 105. It's the power from the Spirit. It's not from ourselves. Okay? He is the one who imparts life. He implants hope. He reveals God. He is the one who creates a Christ-like character in us. The Holy Spirit saves us. He makes us new by the blood of Christ. He testifies to Christ. He guides us into the truth. He teaches us all things. He comforts us as believers. He convicts us of our sin. He builds the body and He makes beautiful the bride of Christ. That's the work of the Holy Spirit in us. Okay? So He comes and we have that noise with the great power. But after the noise, what do we have? We have the presence of the Holy Spirit who ignites us into action. Okay, so the fire came down. I think it was a lot bigger than this flame, but this is all I've got, so I'm sorry. Okay? And it came down, then it separated and landed on each of them. And what fire, you know, it may bring your mind back to when John the Baptist was pointing to Jesus. And he said to everyone, you know, I baptize you for repentance of sins, to turn away from your sin and turn to God. But someone's coming after me and he's more powerful than I am. He's so powerful I don't even deserve to tie the sandal, the thong on his sandal. But he said, he's going to baptize you. I baptize you with water, but he's going to baptize you with the Holy Spirit and with fire. And here, fire, when we think of the Holy Spirit and the holiness of God, fire is what purifies. Fire is what takes any disease, any germs, and it wipes it out and it consumes it. Fire takes and it cleanses. And so when it talks about the Holy Spirit, he's Holy Spirit because he's holy. That's not a trick question, okay? He's the Holy Spirit because he's holy. And he's holy because he's completely pure. And so his representation of fire is what cleanses our lives, but also what ignites us to action, to have a fire. Now, Rex, where are you, Rex? Rex, good to see you. He built, along with Romeo and others, they built in the back a fire pit. All right. Now, in Hawaiian, we built an emu, right? It's a pit now, and you put it in. And the Kushayans, they built, is it pronounced an oom? Okay. And some of you may have had a barbecue this afternoon, or some of you for Memorial Day, you may have had a barbecue, and you had a barbecue, and you had different kinds of charcoal, okay? It doesn't matter whether you've got an emu or an oom or a charcoal pit or whatever you've got, you still need the fire. And in all of our churches, we're very different in how we operate, how we worship, but we all need the fire of the Holy Spirit to ignite our hearts, to ignite, first of all, our devotion to God. And I ask you a question. What level of devotion do you have for God? How hot is that fire? You know, is it red hot and flaming, or is it just sort of ouch? Or is it getting cold? Because the Holy Spirit comes to ignite a fire, first of our love for God, but then in our love for each other. You know, if you've got a marriage that's struggling right now, or if you're having issues between brothers and sisters in your family, or you got problems at the workplace or problems in your school, it's the Holy Spirit who comes and who ignites a love in our heart for people that really bother us. We had to do that with one of our Hanai sons about 30 years ago. And we said, Lord, how do we love this guy? And Trish and I just held hands and prayed and said, Lord, would you come and give us your heart and put it in our hearts so you ignite in us a love. Some of us need to ask God for that. How much love do you have for God and then for each other? You know, one of the struggles, it just breaks my heart when anyone comes to church and no one gets out of their way and goes up and says hi to them. You know, we're always saying to our partner churches, don't stay out of the way. Don't think like, oh, you're over there and you stay out of the way. No, make this your home. So when someone comes to your home, what do? You welcome them and you go over and say, hi, and glad you're here. Okay, and you take that initiative and all of that. And that's an igniting of our hearts where we're not sitting and waiting someone else to come to us, but we go to them. And we say, we love you in the name of Jesus. Hey, I'm Jonathan. What's your name? But it's an igniting to action. And what will take you? I have another question. What will take you so that when you come, you just don't come in and you sit in your pew? But you come and you first take time with God and say, Lord, ignite my heart. But then when he ignites your heart, you say, okay, now God, who can I love in your name? Understand? That's the Holy Spirit. How are you at that? How many people do you go and before the service, you went and said, hey, this is who I am. I'm new here, or I don't know what I'm doing, but hey, good to see you. You see, the Holy Spirit comes not only to purify us, but to purify us in order to activate us into movement and into obedience, not only with God, but then in reaching out to each other. Amen? lots of neat stories on that one. Corrie ten Boom, she preached here in the church and used to stay in our home, and she was a Holocaust survivor. And she used to say, you can try by your own strength to do the work of God. But she says, you will be confused, you will be exhausted, and it will be tedious. But when you're filled by the Holy Spirit, the ministry of God just flows through you. So start by asking God to come and to change you from the inside out. And then to take what he puts on the inside and to let it come out of you to the people around you. Do you understand? So here we have the presence of the Holy Spirit igniting us to action. And these tongues of fire, it was the gift of God's Spirit, was available equally to everybody. Every single person. You are not excluded. The Holy Spirit loves you. Jesus loves you. The Father loves you just as much as anyone else. And he will work in you differently from the way he works in me. He will work in your church differently from the way he works in the other churches. But he loves you, and you invite him to come and work and move in your midst. Whether you're an athlete or an artist, or whether you're a teacher, or whether you're a student, or whether you are shy, or whether you are someone who goes out and talks to people, or you're smart and educated, or whether you're simple, whether you work with your hands, or whether you work with a computer, whether you're a man or a woman or a child, doesn't matter. The tongues of fire landed on them all, not just on the pastors, not just on the important ones, every single person. Don't we have a wonderful God? It's just a shift of the Holy Spirit. And this calling to remain in him and his great love. So that our serving, remember, we're ignited to serve. It's not a humbug, but it's a joy. So in John 15, Jesus says, I am the vine, you are the branches. And if we're cut off from him, then there's no life in us. But if we remain in him, then we will bear much fruit.
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10: I am being a Christian who loves God first, but recognizes God's calling that I should make the place where I live better. 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
9: 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We're so glad you're here to listen. Today's message from Pastor Alan is called, Does the Church Belong in Politics? Special guests, David Barton and Tim Barton.
11: Well, I'm delighted to welcome back to World Outreach some friends of our congregation and some people and an organization for whom I am very, very grateful. David Barton and his wife Cheryl and Tim and his family are with us this weekend, and they lead Wall Builders, which do an amazing job of reminding us of our heritage. But they do far more than that, so I've asked David and Tim to join me this morning for a conversation, because I wanted you to have some exposure to the things that they're doing beyond just reminding all of us that we didn't pay attention in history class. Thank you for taking some time. You remind us consistently that we're not as well-versed in our history as we might be, but Wall Builders and your whole organization are engaged in some things far beyond just reminding churches of that. And I wanted to give a little broader exposure to that because I think it's so important. I had the privilege, Kathy and I had the privilege a few months ago of being a part of your legislators conference, which you do on an annual basis with legislators from across the states, in helping them think about issues that are in their state with biblical worldview issues. I don't know which one of you want to respond to that. Can you tell us a little bit about that initiative and what it involves and the kind of fruit you've seen from it?
10: Yes, sir. So one of the things, broad picture, in case anybody doesn't know, is we do primarily stuff with American history. Working with our original historic collection, our goal is to try to help people understand from faith and have historic examples of how faith applies in lots of areas of life. We focus on the church, on education, and on the governmental arena. And so this is just one of our governmental arena outreaches. We work with about 1,000 state legislators across the nation. There's about 7,800. So there's a significant percentage that we actually engage with. We help with model legislation, among other things, but ultimately trying to go back and say, if it's not biblical, if it's not constitutional, if it's not protecting inalienable rights, we shouldn't support it. And we need to do things that are more directed in those regards. We bring in policy experts from all over the nation on whatever the topic is, or in many cases, spiritual leaders as well. For those that have never attended the conference before, we, from the morning through the afternoon, have a bunch of policy wonks, but all Christian worldview related people that will come in and say, okay, so this is what's going on with whether it be like an ESG, whether it be something with, there's bills now where we are having to clarify that AI does not have human right privileges, but we're literally like, hey, that's a real thing. We have to address this, and not to digress on that, because not only should AI not have human right privileges, but the unborn should. So we kind of cover all of those bases. But then every evening, one of the things we recognize is we don't want to just give them good ammunition to go back as they're trying to navigate policy and legislation. Every evening we will have a spiritual emphasis. And so we want to feed not just their mind, we want to feed their heart and soul as well. And so Pastor Jackson came and he was able to do one of the evenings for us where we have a spiritual emphasis, phenomenal. But we do work all over the nation. In fact, I think it was just this week that Tennessee approved out of the House that they're going to allow the Ten Commandments to be posted in public schools in Tennessee. Which, by way of background, and I appreciate the fact that everybody in the room pretty much applauded. You should have. That's very important. One of the things we have largely forgotten, the Founding Father said that America only works with a religious and moral foundation. And it used to be not debatable. The moral foundation was what we learned from the Bible. And ultimately, even like the legal foundation of our nation derived from the Ten Commandments, as much as, if not more than virtually anything else you can identify. So this is part of the founding of our nation. If you go back to the early colonies, every single one of the early colonies, they included the Ten Commandments as part of the legal code for every single one of the early colonies. And here's where it's also interesting, is there was never a colony that had more than 15 reasons that somebody could be put to death. But in every one of the colonies, some of the reasons you could be put to death was for violating the Ten Commandments. And they actually would list, when they would write the law that thou shalt not murder, they would literally put the verse like Exodus beside it, identifying that they're taking that specifically from the Bible. Again, the reason I say this is we now have a world and a culture that's growing up where our kids are being told that there's no objective truth. Truth is subjective. It's how you feel. It's what you think. This is my truth. This is your truth. And we're not having a moral standard for them to hold to. In fact, I would challenge when people are like, well, we can't have the Ten Commandments. You can't have religion in school. Okay, well, let me just ask a really simple follow-up basic question. How do we determine right and wrong? Like, this is a simple question. Because there's only a couple options. It's either subjective, it's collective, or it's objective. Subjective means we decide for ourselves. Well, that's never going to be good. Because if you watched the news last night, there was somebody that decided for themselves it was okay to take a gun and go to the White House Correspondents' Dinner and open fire. Well, that's subjective morality. That's never going to work because people are always going to make bad decisions. So you have to have a different standard. Well, there's collective. We could just all vote on it. But for the majority of the world, up until like 100 years ago, thought that slavery was acceptable. The majority of the world, there was never a nation that didn't have slavery. So if we said, well, just collectively, we can point out that consistently collective groups choose things that are immoral. Well, if it can't be subjective, it's not collective. The only other option is there has to be an objective standard we point to. Well, you could then argue, well, there's more than one objective standard because like the Jews have the Torah, the Christians have the Bible, the Muslims have the Quran, and people might argue there's different objective standards. And then what I would say is, okay, to make it easy, if we're going to say we need the highest moral objective standard, instead of analyzing all the textual documents, I would say, let's just compare the heroes of those religions. And this shouldn't be all that complicated. Because, by the way, fair, if you go back to the Torah, those are some of our biblical heroes. However, we can point out, Abraham had some major flaws. Moses, major flaws. David, major flaws. You go to Islam, and they have Muhammad, who believed that you should kill your enemies, you should enslave them, you can have multiple brides and child brides. Like, go down the list, and then you have Jesus, who said you should treat other people the way you want to be treated, love your neighbors yourself. And the reason I point this out is for people that say, no, we shouldn't have Christianity, or we shouldn't have the Bible, we shouldn't have Ten Commandments in public school. Okay, so what other options are there? Because you're always going to have a standard of morality. And if we're saying Jesus is the highest standard of morality ever given, even if you don't believe he's Savior, you should. But even if you're like, I'm not sure, but he's a great moral teacher, his moral teachings would help you live a better and more free life. Now, again, ultimately, he didn't come to be a good moral teacher. He came to be a Savior. So don't miss the big picture on that. But again, the reason I'm saying this is there's Christians that are like, we can't have the Ten Commandments. There is going to be a moral standard. And if we're saying we can't use the Bible, then all that is left is a lower degree moral standard. So we will be teaching our kids lesser value morals that are going to equate to them having worse behavior. And as we see all kinds of horrific things where, I don't want to be graphic, but where people are taking firearms and going in places and shooting, and like, that's become far too normal. Why? Because we've removed an objective standard of morality that says, thou shalt not murder. This shouldn't be that. By the way, when kids can go to jail for violating the Ten Commandments, but we've told them they can't see the Ten Commandments, you can go to jail for stealing. You can go to jail for killing. I mean, literally. And we're saying, but they can't see it. And I'm saying all of this because I want to get in front of the feeling for anybody who's in the room or watching online and you're like, but I don't think we should really have the Ten Commandments there. Then what else are we going to show them to give them a moral standard? Because this is the best moral standard for the history of the world there has ever been. And there was a reason it was part of every single colony's laws. There was a reason the founding fathers advocated, above all, the Sermon on the Mount and the Ten Commandments they thought were the two most moral and significant teachings that every student should learn and memorize. Okay? Again, the reason this matters and part of why we celebrate, back to our legislators' conference, we introduced something to our legislators several years ago saying, hey guys, there's a unique opportunity because you remember the Coach Kennedy decision, the football coach who was fired for kneeling. He won a Supreme Court case in 2022. The Supreme Court, in giving him the victory, they overturned what was known as the Lemon decision. The Lemon decision is essentially what removed all religious activity and expression from the public arena and public school. Well, the Supreme Court said, well, that was always bad policy. That was never constitutionally correct. We are vacating it. We're overturning it. When the Ten Commandments were taken out of school in 1980, the thing that the Supreme Court cited was the Lemon decision. They said, well, the Lemon test says we have to take it out. Lemon test is overturned, which means the only thing that said we couldn't have it is now removed. Let me point out, the Ten Commandments were part of education from the Pilgrims until 1980. This isn't a brand new idea. This is restoring what was the foundation in education that made America the most free, stable, prosperous, and benevolent nation in the history of the world. And by the way, Tennessee just passed that out of the House this week.
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12: 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Some of my favorite verses that Paul wrote, a bit of devotional time, and then some place to journal. The goal is to be changed. We want to be transformed by the Word of God and not just informed by it. Saul of Tarsus, a hero of mine, I got to know him as the Apostle Paul, an unrelenting advocate for Jesus in the face of unyielding persecution. 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Lessons from Paul, it'll help you and I be overcomers, triumphant in this season in the earth. 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
9: Life isn't always easy. 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That's 855-577-2255. Now, let's get back to Pastor Allen with his message called Does the Church Belong in Politics? Special guests, David Barton and Tim Barton.
11: You know, we have bowed at a wrong altar. And I hear this from local leadership and other places on a consistent basis. Well, if we do the right thing, we'll be sued. As if that provides you an excuse to not do the right thing.
13: Right.
11: I want to ask every man in the room a question, real question. If you knew today you would be sued if you were faithful to your wife, does that give you a legitimate reason to go be unfaithful? To avoid the lawsuit?
13: No.
11: You're going to do the right thing? Even if there's a threat of a consequence. I want to answer that question out loud. The answer would be, yes, I'm going to be faithful to my wife, even if there's a consequence. Well, why will we do the wrong thing? Because we're afraid of the consequence. That makes no sense for the Christ follower. Amen. So they're doing an amazing thing in creating this environment and the dialogue and the resources to help state legislators work through the language to know what's worked in one state or where the loopholes were and it was amazing to me to sit and watch. I came away so much.
10: So, and significant too, one of the things that, there's an adage that culture is downstream of politics, but sometimes people think, well, no, it's the church. And I would say there's two interesting things about this. When you look at culture is a reflection of two things. It is a reflection of the church and it's a reflection of politics. And a lot of times people think, well, it's the church is what determines culture, that determines politics. But I would point out, politics actually determines culture, especially in our modern era, at times more than the church does. Now, that's actually an indictment on the church in America. However, I do want to point out, when Roe versus Wade became the law of the land, which is already silly because a law doesn't come from the U.S. Supreme Court. It comes from Congress. They're the ones that pass law. So when the Supreme Court had the 1973 Roe versus Wade decision and they said, we just found a new constitutional right to abortion, miraculously, the words aren't there, but we found it in the Constitution. They said, this is now the law of the land. Again, they don't pass law, but here's what's the reason I'm bringing this up. What I want to point out. prior to 1973, how many Americans supported abortion? Publicly, outwardly supported abortion. And what you will find is it was in the single digits. Then abortion becomes the law of the land. Because it's the law of the land, it becomes normalized. And now, not only do you have the majority of Americans, here's the staggering part, you have the majority of Christians that think we should not end all of abortion. For whatever reason, and here's why I'm saying this, because the reason that we got involved on the legislative front in a lot of ways actually is because of our faith. Because we recognize if we don't start upholding legally some of these basic traditional values, then this will change our culture for so much the worse and make it more of a challenge for us as believers. And if that's confusing to anybody, look at Europe right now. When you are a Christian right now over in Europe, and literally whether it's in Canada or the UK, and well, you can't teach certain Bible verses anymore. You can't read them out loud anymore. You can go to jail for hate speech for reading the Bible out loud. America, if we are not careful, can go down that same slippery path. And I'm saying this because if the church thinks, well, we don't need to get involved in politics, politics are actually directing this ship. They're the bigger rudder on the ship right now. And again, largely that's an indictment on the church because the church has not been being the salt like we should be the salt. But part of how we can be the salt is to get involved in that political arena. And if we do, we actually can do things that uphold biblical traditional values, that uphold inalienable rights, that uphold constitutional principles. And that's exactly what the founding fathers did. They weren't people that checked their faith at the door. They were people, when the Declaration says, we hold these truths to be self-evident, that all men are created equal, endowed by their creator with certain inalienable rights, and that to secure these rights, government instituted among men, when they said those are self-evident truths, where did they discover those self-evident truths? And here's the interesting thing. So this is, if you have come to the pop-up museum, you've seen these. This is the first printing of the original draft of the Declaration. And this came out in 1829. It was Thomas Jefferson's grandson that found the original one. It was like, this is amazing. People want to see this. Let's make some copies. So they made copies. This is from the first printing, the first copy that was made from the original draft. But here's the reason I want to bring this up. There was a historian named Alice Baldwin. She wrote a book called The New England Clergy and the American Revolution. And if you look through this, it's four pages. In her book, she talks about the influence of the pastors in early America, but the amazing part is she points out the founding fathers didn't come up with a single unique idea. She said instead, they repeated all of the things they'd been learning from their pastor for the decades leading up to that moment. And one of her quotes, she says, there is not a right asserted in the Declaration which had not been preached from the American clergy prior to 1763. And in her book, she goes through and she lists the pastors and the sermons that delivered all of those rights. Again, the reason I'm saying this is because part of the reality of the notion of the founding of our nation, it really does go back to the fact that the church was far more active in the formation of the ideas, politically speaking. We didn't think our faith stays inside the church and not related to government. And let me give you a little food for thought. And Pastor Jackson, if you have a different idea, by all means, correct, redirect if I say something and you're like, well, Tim, I'd see it this way. But what I would point out is if we read the Bible, it's very clear God has three institutions. God has the family, God has the church, and God created government. And I don't know of any Christian who would debate the fact that God gave guidance on how the family is supposed to operate. And as Christians, we should follow the guidance that God gave, right? And whether that's for husband and wife, whether that's for raising kids, whether it's for kids submitting and obeying their parents in the Lord for this is right. The Bible gives guidance clearly on the family. The Bible gives guidance on the church. It's to equip the saints for the work of the ministry. And we can go through all the details of what the Bible says in the church. Here's what's interesting. The Bible says far more about government and government leaders, and in dealing and addressing government and government leaders than it does the family or the church. And yet for some reason, we spend more time on what the Bible says less about than acknowledging, you know what, the Bible has an awful lot to say about politics and government. And as Christians, we're not supposed to only care about two of the three institutions God made. We actually need to recognize the Bible speaks more to government, and therefore we should be interested and care about government in the midst of what we do. And that's literally what early pastors did, going back to the fact that every single grievance or every single right in the Declaration had been preached from pastors prior to 1763. It again is an indictment on the church, but I want to be an encouragement of why, as a Christian, we shouldn't be even reading our Bible and thinking, well, as a Christian, I shouldn't get involved politically. No, actually, if you read your Bible, you should go, man, how many times do these prophets go to these kings? How many times are they talking about, you should do this, you shouldn't do this, God will bless, God will curse? That's almost all dealing with government leaders and government officials. It's the majority of the Bible, and we can't read it disconnected from our reality that we live in a world with political leaders, and the Word of God speaks to every issue we deal with, not just with family and church, but also with politics.
13: Let me add a challenge to that, because we're coming up on the 250th anniversary celebration of that document right there that Tim held. And it probably takes you, if you haven't read the document, read it. It's probably 15 minutes to read. And you'll find 27 grievances in that declaration. Here's 27 reasons we're separating from Great Britain because Great Britain's done 27. And remember that every one of those grievances had been preached from the American pulpit prior to 1763. So read the grievances as if they're sermon topics and see what Bible verses you can put to each of those 27 grievances, because pastors did that. That's what they did in the founding era. See if you can put Bible verses to the same things that they put Bible verses to back then. And that tells us a lot about where we are with our biblical knowledge, what we even know of what the Bible says about government, because that declaration is a listing of sermon topics. That's what we're celebrating on the 250th.
11: You know, the weakness of the local church is it's a local church. And it's important to know that there are people working diligently across our nation beyond the ones you know, to take a biblical worldview and put it back in our public square and public education. It is our heritage. Its absence is a very new thing. But God said, as long as the earth exists, seed time and harvest. You plant a small seed and you get a disproportionate outcome. That's what the blessing of God does in all of our lives. And that's our prayer for them. They invest the effort and the energy and they do the learning and they do the things, but that God will bring an outcome that when we stand and say, only God could have brought that about. Is that fair? Amen. Let's pray. You can stretch out your hand if you're into that. If you're not, stretch out your other hand, okay? Father, I thank you for these men and their families and for wall builders. And I thank you for the heart you've put in them, the desire to see the name of Jesus exalted in our schools and our college campuses and the halls of government and in this nation. And Lord, we lift them before you today. Give them wisdom beyond themselves. Open the windows of heaven. Release the resources that are needed for the assignments you've given them. Bring the people to help them that have the wisdom and the experience and the ability. Protect them from those who would diminish or distract or disrupt. And I thank you for a harvest that will bring an extension of liberty and freedom to generation after generation. I thank you for your church in the earth. Father, through our efforts, may your name be lifted up. May your kingdom come and your will be done. In Jesus' name. Amen. Hallelujah. Thank you. God bless.
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26: From the Malama Media News Center, I'm Chaz Hontai. A 36-year-old Pahoa man is facing one first-degree murder charge and three counts of second-degree murder, among other charges. Jacob Daniel Baker was arrested and charged in connection with a triple homicide in Puna last week. If found guilty of first-degree murder, Baker faces a life sentence without parole. Baker is scheduled to make his initial appearance this afternoon in Hilo District Court. And episode 48 of Kilauea Volcano Lava Fountaining began before dawn today in Halema'uma'u Crater. The fountaining started at 4:40 a.m. and was focused on the north vent with occasional overflows from the south vent. The National Weather Service issued a special weather statement warning of the potential for volcanic gas emissions and material being carried by winds. This news report is brought to you by Timothy's Sandwich Shop. Hey, couple late. Timothy's is open 7 days a week, 9 a.m. to 8 p.m. Partly sunny with some scattered showers today. Highs in the low 80s, easterly winds 15 miles per hour.
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28: Welcome to Turning Point. Do you feel cheated because unbelievers are the ones who seem to be having all the fun in this life? Today, Dr. David Jeremiah explains why there's no reason for Christians to feel shortchanged and every reason to feel blessed. From his series, God, I Need Some Answers, here's David to introduce today's compelling message, Why Do Good Things Happen to Bad People?
29: And you know, over the years, you've probably heard people speak about this question, why do bad things happen to good people. Well, in this lesson, we've turned the tables because in Psalm 73, that seems to be what's going on. From this great psalm, we're going to answer some of the questions you have. When you look at people who don't know God, who look like they don't have any reason to know God or want to know God, and yet they seem to be so successful and thriving, why is it that good things happen to bad people? Psalm 73 will help us with that. And this is just one day that we're going to talk about this, so listen carefully, take good notes, and follow along in the Bible. During the month of May, we are featuring a very special resource that has never been offered before. It's brand new, just off the press. A 236-page hardback gift book called Five Psalms for a Flourishing Life. This takes you into five very well-known and important psalms and helps you understand how they can make a difference in your life. This is a great resource, the Book of Psalms, and it deals with such practical things, as we're going to find out today. By the way, if you haven't already ordered your book, Five Psalms for a Flourishing Life, be sure to ask for it when you send your gift to Turning Point today. During the month of May only, this book is available for a gift of any size. Well, let's get into this question that plagues so many people's minds. Why is it that bad people seem to be doing so good? Here's some answers.
1: I'm very glad that God allows us to ask questions, aren't you? Sometimes we almost get the impression that if we're godly and spiritual, we won't ever ask any of the hard questions. The Bible tells us we need to be more like little children. Little children are not ever afraid to ask any question. But you know what? As we get older, our questions get harder, don't they? And they get more sophisticated and more difficult to express. And surely what we have before us in the 73rd Psalm is a question like that. For the writer of this psalm, who is a man by the name of Asaph, writes from the struggle within his own heart about a problem with which he has been wrestling. And it's evident by reading the psalm that this has not been a short-term problem. He begins by telling us in verses 1 through 3 of his inner conflict. And he writes, "Truly God is good to Israel, to such as are pure in heart. But as for me, my feet had almost stumbled, and my steps had nearly slipped, for I was envious of the boastful when I saw the prosperity of the wicked." Asaph said that he understood two things. He understood that God was good and truly had been good to Israel. He believed that. And yet he looked around in his life and saw some things which seemed to him not to make sense. For while God promised to be good to those who knew and loved him, he also seemed to bless those who were ungodly and to honor those who did not name the name of God in faith. And Asaph was a faithful Jew, obedient to the law. He had a pure heart and clean hands, but he was not enjoying the goodness of God. By reading the psalm, we discover that he was in a time of pain and pressure and problem in his life. And he couldn't sort this out. This conflict was just ripping him apart in his soul. It had bothered him so terribly that it created a deep resentment in his heart. And he says in the psalm that he came close to slipping off of the foundation of faith. How could it be, he thought in his heart, that the ones who honor God with their lives seem to fare in a less beneficial way than those who he describes here as ungodly? And please remember that the definition of ungodly is not being as bad as you can be or even necessarily being bad. But to be ungodly is just to live your life without God. And Asaph is tormented in his soul because here over on this side he has this truth, what he knows to be true about God, that he is good, that he honors those who are good. And yet he sees some people that he knows are not good, and they seem to be doing a lot better than he is. His inner conflict, you see, was based upon an outward contradiction. For in these verses that follow, Asaph describes how he views those who are ungodly. And he uses three or four words here to give us his understanding. He describes them, first of all, by way of their prosperity, and he is tremendously bothered by this. He says in verse 3, "For I was envious of the boastful when I saw the prosperity of the wicked. For there are no pangs in their death. Their strength is firm. They are not in trouble as other men. nor are they plagued like other men. To begin with, he saw their prosperity. The word peace and complacency is wrapped up in that word prosperity. The psalmist, as he writes this ode, he complains that the ungodly don't seem to have the pains and struggles that he has. They seem to be sailing right through life with no problems at all. They don't seem to have the pangs of death. They're sleek and most of the time presented as having all their problems in order and no major difficulty. They're prosperous. And then he says, if that bothered him, the thing that really bothered him was the fact that they were prideful. Verse 6 says, therefore pride serves as their necklace and violence covers them like a garment. Asaph said it would be bad enough if God seemed to be blessing those who did not honor him, but the ones who are benefiting like that are walking around boasting about all the stuff they have and all the things they have gotten and all of the progress and the prosperity they have in their life. In a sense, they're shoving it down your throat. And then he goes on to say that not only is he bothered by their pride, he is bothered by their profanity. Notice verses 8 and 9, he says, they scoff and speak wickedly concerning oppression. They speak loftily. They set their mouth against the heavens, and their tongue walks through the earth. He said they not only boast of their bountiful blessings, but they mock God. They come up to you and say, you know, why are you trusting God? Look at us. We don't trust God, and look at all the good things we have. You people, you pray and you read your Bible and you go to church. Who are you kidding, man? You just got to get out there and do it, man. And look, you have what we have. And they mock. And Asaph says when he watches this, it just tears him up in his soul. He says he's bothered by their prosperity and he's bothered by their pride and he's bothered by their profanity and he's bothered by their popularity. These seem to be the people everyone looks to. Verse 10, he says, therefore his people return here, and waters are of a full cup are drained by them. And they say, how does God know? And is there

he's doing? He's really now beginning to feel sorry for himself. He said, Lord, I'm doing right. I'm trying to live for you. I've cleansed my hands. I've tried to walk in a godly way. And look at how all these people are prospering. And look at what's happening to me. And I sometimes wonder, Lord, maybe this is all meaningless. Someone said a long time ago, there is more faith in an honest doubt, believe me, than in half the creeds. But there's probably not a Christian who at some time in his life, in a moment like Asaph is described, has asked himself that hard question. What if they're right and we're wrong? What if life is really just getting all you can get while you're here and then you die as a dog and go to your grave? What if there's nothing to live for beyond today? What if I'm living this kind of a life and it's all based on a myth? Well, the inner conflict, which is based on an outward contradiction, leads in the last part of this psalm to an upward confidence. And at the risk of being commercial, I want to tell you, this is the real turning point in the psalm. Because the psalmist now begins to climb out of this feeling that has swept over him. In fact, he takes 6 or 7 steps out of this response. And the thing I love about the psalm is this. It helps us to understand how we can work through things like this. The psalms are wonderful to help us understand that it is okay for us to express our emotion and then to work through it before God. And I want you to follow the psalmist as he works through this problem in his life, because he's going to end up in the right place, but it's not a short journey. It takes some steps back to God. First thing he does is this. It's kind of incidental, but I want to mention it to you. He resists the urge to voice his doubts to people who wouldn't understand. You know, there's some folks you just can't go to and say, let me tell you what I'm working through in my spiritual life. You tell them about your doubts and it just blows them away. Listen to what the psalmist says in verse 15. He says, if I had said I will speak thus, behold, I would have been untrue to the generation of your children. When I thought how to understand this, it was too painful for me. The psalmist says, you know, I wanted to tell somebody about this. I wanted to express how I was feeling about the prosperity of the wicked, but I was afraid to do it because I was afraid that if I did, I would lead some of your children astray. Maybe they couldn't understand my doubts, and so I just kept quiet. Whatever else you want to say about Asaph at this point, he's got a nugget of faith there, doesn't he? There's an evidence that he's got a little bit of something going on in his life. He's at least sensitive that he doesn't want to take anybody else down the path that he's gone down in his frustration and unbelief. But then the key ingredient takes place. Step number 2, he returns to the presence of God. Notice verse 17. Until I went into the sanctuary of God, then I understood their end. Surely you set them in slippery places. You cast them down to destruction. Oh, how they are brought to desolation as in a moment. They are utterly consumed with terrors as a dream when one awakes. So, Lord, when you awake, you shall despise their image. Listen to what he says. By going into the sanctuary, Asaph puts himself in the presence of God. Now watch carefully. If you try to sort out spiritual problems through natural thinking, you will get into very difficult trouble. Up until this time, Asaph has been wrestling with this problem with God off at the side of the stage. But he says, now I go into the sanctuary, which was probably the temple. And in the temple, he finds himself in the presence of God. And now he wrestles with the prosperity of the wicked in the presence of God. And when he puts God into the equation, everything changes. Now he begins to see not just a small portion of the picture, but the scope is widened and he sees how God sees. The thing is, when you get close to God, you get God's perspective. When you get far away from God, what happens is you see as the world sees. Asaph had been evaluating life on the outward accoutrements of success and prosperity.
He was looking at the assets of his friends and making subtle evaluations about the importance of life. But when God came back into the picture, something happened. He moved out of the realm of the natural and into the realm of the spiritual, and all of a sudden,

0: things started to change. What happens to us? What happens to me? Is that when I begin to have doubts like that, my tendency is to remove myself from the one place where I'm going to find the answer. You can't get out of the presence of God and work through spiritual struggles. Some of you people have gone through that, and the first thing you do is you quit coming to church. Listen to what he said. When I went into the sanctuary, then things began to make sense to me. He began to think about God's perspective. The third step is that he reviews the rest of the story. This is sort of Paul Harvey in reverse. The rest of the story. You see, what happened to Asaph was this. He only saw a little slice out of the life of these people who appeared to be prosperous. He saw their toys and their trinkets. He saw what looked like success. He saw all of the outward aspects of prosperity. And he made his judgment on the basis of that part of the picture. But when he got into the presence of God, then he began to see the lives of these people in their totality. And what he sees is this. He sees that they're on a slippery place, that they've been cast down to destruction, that they are brought to desolation as in a moment, that they are utterly consumed with terror, and it's like a dream. When the dream is over, there's no reality to what happened in the dream. Asaph saw the future judgment of these people he thought were so successful. He discovered that without God, men cannot have inner strength, and that what looks like success is often just a mirage. And so the psalmist is trying to help us get a picture of the real story. He tells us, step number four, that when he made this evaluation, he reevaluated his own life. Verses 21 and 22, he says, "Thus my heart was grieved and I was vexed in my mind. I was so foolish and ignorant, I was like a beast before you." You know, one of the things that's good is when you realize you've made a mistake or you haven't thought through something correctly, it's good when you realize that to realize why you did it so you don't do it again. So you're not like the person who, instead of having 25 years of experience, had 1 year of experience 25 times. You know people like that? A lot of folks live their Christian lives like that. You know, they get 1 year of Christian experience 25 times because they keep doing the same thing wrong, one time right after the other. Well, the psalmist is not going to do that. He's going to back away from this whole thing and say, "You know what? As I evaluate what happened, let me tell you where I'm at. Boy, do I feel stupid." Do you ever feel like that? Anybody here beside the pastor ever say on any occasion, "Boy, do I feel stupid"? And the psalmist says, "I feel stupid and I feel ignorant. There's a whole lot of things I could have known that I didn't know." You see, he could have gone into the sanctuary way back here when he was going through the beginning stages of this. And then he would have known what he needed to know to work through this. But no, he pampered himself. You know you can do that. You start thinking these thoughts and then you just carry them on and you carry them on and you pamper yourself and you let them go. And the psalmist says, "I feel stupid and I feel foolish." And then he says, "I feel like a beast." What was that? Like a rat. Like a dog. Like a snake in the grass. He says, "I feel like an animal." Step number five, he reassures his heart of God's love and goodness. This is where the psalm gets so good. He says in verse 23, "Nevertheless," I've drawn a circle around that word. You get down to that part of the psalm and it's "nevertheless." Here's all of his problem, but "nevertheless," and it says, "Nevertheless, I am continually with you, Lord. You hold me by my right hand and you'll guide me with your counsel, and afterwards you're going to take me to glory." You see what's happened? Way back here, he started up out of this, and now he's come back, and he realizes that while he was questioning God, God was never questioning him. That God had a hold of his hand in the past, that God holds his hand in the present, and the greatest thing is God's going to take him by the hand and lead him into the future glory that he has planned for him. And he said, "God, I realize now that I'm the object of your love, that you have loved me all of this time. Nevertheless, I am continually with thee." And then step number six, he reestablishes his faith in God. Verses 25 and 26, "Whom have I in heaven but you? And there is none upon earth that I desire beside you. My flesh and my heart fail, but God is the strength of my heart and my portion forever." The psalmist comes back to the real bottom line fact of life, doesn't he? Hey, if you've got God, you've got everything. Amen. You say, "But Pastor, I sure would like that BMW. Well, try driving it to eternity. It won't get you there. Amen. I'd like to have that big house. Well, if you're like Randolph Hearst, you can't sleep in it, what good is it to you? You know, I'm not trying to be foolish, and I'm not trying to say that nice things don't matter. All of us, because of our humanity, need to understand that God has given us all of the good things to enjoy, and there's nothing wrong with them unless that becomes the focus of our life. And I want to tell you something. If you get in the game of comparison, which is what Asaph was doing, there's always somebody who's got a little bit more than you have. There's always somebody who lives in a little nicer house and drives a little better car and's got a little better job and a little better benefits. And if this is a game of comparisons, there's no way you can ever find peace. The psalmist comes back and he says, "You know, I realize that I've just missed out in evaluating my life. I've got God. And what else could I ask for?" You know the difference? Here it is, folks. The world is into price tags. God is into value. Does that grab you? The world is into price tags, but God is into real value. God doesn't have price tags. God deals with genuine value. When you have God, you've got the genuine article. You don't have to be examining price tags. The world loves to show you how much it costs. God loves to tell you how much it's worth. When you've got God. And you may be listening to my voice today, and you say, "Pastor Jeremiah, I'm so poor. I've hardly got enough to keep body and soul together. I don't know where next week's rent's coming from." And I want to tell you something. I know that doesn't feel good. But if you have a Heavenly Father who knows and loves you, you know He's going to take care of you. And you know He cares about you. And you know that in Him, you have the most valuable relationship that is possible to man. So the psalmist, step number 7, resolves to stay near God. Listen to this. "For indeed those who are far from you shall perish. You have destroyed all those who desert you for harlotry. But it is good for me to draw near to God. I have put my trust in the Lord God that I may declare all of your works." Take this psalm apart and go back and read all the things that Asaph said about the wicked at the beginning, and then write down all the things that he said about them at the end. Write down all the things that he said about the godly at the beginning, and write down all the things he said about them at the end. And what you'll see is that when Asaph got into the presence of God, everything got flip-flopped. And now he sees the wicked for what they are. They're going to perish. They're not prosperous. They're going to perish. Do you see the difference? And the godly, who seem to be suffering, they're going to be taken to glory by the hand of God Himself. And the only difference was that Asaph got back into sync with God. And James says it this way, watch. "Draw near to God, and He will draw near to you." I want to tell you something, family of God. We live in a world that bombards us with signals that totally distort our whole priority system. Everything we watch on television, everything we interact with in our workplace, all of the value system that is communicated in the window of our world says that the only way you can be happy is to have more and to spend more, rise to power. And God comes along and washes that all away. And He said, "Let me tell you what really living is. Really living is to know God and His Son, Jesus Christ, and to walk in fellowship with Him every day." If you've been feeling sorry for yourself as a Christian, shame on you. But don't feel too bad, because we've all done it. Get out of that despondency and despair. Take a good long look at who you are in God. Take inventory of what you have in Christ. Be thankful for how God has blessed you, and you have been blessed, I promise you. Don't let these sorry people on the outside who are trying to sell us a bill of goods that they've got it made, don't let them tell you that they've got it made, because if they had it made, they wouldn't be doing what they're doing. They're empty inside, and they've tried everything they can to fill that emptiness, and it doesn't work. And I'm telling you, you've got God, and He fills the emptiness in your life.
1: Here's the question the scripture asks. What will it prosper a man if he gains the whole world and loses his own soul? And that's not just about salvation. That's about losing who you are, your soul, your very being. Even Christians can sometimes so negate their soul that it's almost like they lose their soul. If you build everything around your outer life and nothing around your inner life, you risk the loss of your soul. And that's what the scripture teaches, not in salvation, but in everyday fellowship with God. Don't make that exchange. We've learned a lot today that will help us not to want to make that exchange. 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Forgiveness is one of the great, great practices that God presents that helps people more than anything else. 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How does that happen? We'll talk about it tomorrow right here on Turning Point.
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13: Walking in step with Him, there is peace, there is tranquility, there is contentment, there is joy, there is satisfaction, troubles, heartaches, trials, burdens, yes, but beneath all that, I'm learning how to trust Him, I'm getting insight, seeing things I've never seen before, know a different way to help somebody. In other words, when you're walking in step with Him, listen carefully, you cannot lose. You cannot lose walking in step with Him.
14: Do you have that kind of peace, tranquility, and joy that Dr. Stanley just mentioned? If not, you may be out of step with God. Today on In Touch, the teaching ministry of Dr. Charles Stanley, you'll be challenged to make a practice of aligning your life with Christ's life. Here's Dr. Stanley's message to lay the groundwork for walking in step with God.
13: Have you noticed if you're walking with someone rather briskly and you're walking in step with each other, it seems to be easier to walk, more freely, more pleasurably? There's just something about walking in step, and then somebody gets out of step, and just psychologically, something just happens on the inside of you. Well, the same thing is true when you and I are talking about walking with God, walking with the Lord Jesus Christ. Walking with Him, in step with Him, is one thing. Out of step is something entirely different. And I want you to turn to the fourth chapter of Ephesians, and this is where I want us to begin in this message. And I want us just to read those first three verses of that chapter. And while you're turning there, the first three chapters of Ephesians is all about what God has done for us in our salvation experience, and then the awesome spiritual treasures that are ours as a result of that. Then when he comes to the fourth chapter, he talks about how we're to live. How we're to live on the basis of two things, who we are and what we have. Who we are followers of Jesus Christ, and what we have is we have Him living on the inside of us, living His life in and through us. And throughout Paul's epistles, he's reminding us that we're in Christ and He's in us and He's working and living His life out through us. And so when he begins his fourth chapter, this is the reason he says, therefore, based on those first two things, therefore I, the prisoner of the Lord, implore you, plead with you to walk in a manner worthy of the calling with which you've been called, with all humility and gentleness, with patience, showing tolerance. Now, that doesn't mean just tolerating somebody. It means making allowances for their mistakes and so forth, for one another in love, being diligent to preserve the unity of the Spirit in the bond of peace. Now, a lot of things we could say about the rest of that passage, but what I want us to look at primarily is this whole issue of walking in step with God. Now, we talk about walking with Him, and we say, well, I know He's walking with me because He says He'll never leave me nor forsake me. It's one thing for me to be saved. It's something else for me to walk in obedience to the Lord, in step with Him, which is what that's all about, and in a relationship with Him that makes it possible for me to enjoy life. God did not mean for us not to enjoy life. That is, righteousness and holiness doesn't mean you stop enjoying life. Righteousness and holiness and obedience, those three together make up the key to living a life that is enjoyable and is fruitful and so forth. So, in light of that, I want us to notice two or three things. And the first one, I want to clarify this whole meaning of the idea of walk. For example, when Paul uses that word, here's what it means. It means to walk about. Peripateo is a Greek word, which means to walk about. And what he's talking about is the way we live our life. And so when he says in this passage here, he says, I implore you to walk about, that is, to walk in a manner that is worthy of the calling with which you've been called. So that our lifestyle, this is what he's talking about, how do we live our life? And if I should ask you this morning, is your lifestyle one in which you are daily walking in step with the Lord as he gives you guidance and leadership in your life? Are you out of step with him? That is, who are you in step with? So when he talks about walking here, he's talking about your lifestyle. And he says many things about walking here. But I want you to notice that first of all. And then notice what he says here when he says, in keeping with the calling with which you've been called. Now somebody says, well, God's never called me. I'm not a preacher. I'm not this. I'm not that. That's not what he's talking about. The truth is, all of us have been called. You wouldn't be sitting here, more than likely, if you were not. And there are really four calls that God issues to every person. And the first call is the call to salvation. And that's what he's doing in a person's life when they get under conviction. They don't know what's happening in their life and can't figure it all out and so forth. So he's calling them to salvation. The second calling, once they're saved, is a call to sanctification, which means to live a godly life. It is something that happens once and for all at salvation. That is, he sets us apart as a child of God for the purpose of God. And secondly, it is a cleansing process that goes on continually. And the third calling is a call to service. There's nowhere in the Bible that God says, well, now that you're saved, relax. But he talks about our serving him. So the third call is a call to service. The fourth call is a call to accountability. And that is not only accountability in this life, but accountability of the judgment. So we all have those four calls. So I want to ask you this morning, have you heard the call to be saved and surrendered to him? Secondly, have you heard the call to sanctification, and that is to live a godly life? You said, I haven't heard that, then you weren't listening, because that began the moment you were saved. The third call is a call to service. You said, I haven't heard that one either. You haven't been listening. There's no such thing as God calling a believer to sit down and do nothing for the kingdom of God, when the way he gets the gospel to the world is through us. And the call to accountability, that's the call most folks don't want to think about. Accountability, that's way out yonder in the future somewhere. The truth is, you and I are accountable to him every single day of our life for all of our words and actions and deeds. And so when he says in this passage, when he says, therefore, I, the prisoner of the Lord, speaking there because he is in prison, he says, implore you to walk in a manner worthy of the calling with which you've been called. That is, when you look at who called you, Jesus Christ, the Son of God. When you look at who called you, God, the Creator and our Father. When you look at who called you, the Lord of life. When you look at who called you, the Jesus who lives inside of every single one of his children. Think about this. He says, I implore you to walk in a manner that's worthy of that. And he says that in different ways in other epistles also. Walking in a manner worthy. What he's simply saying is this. That here is God's standard over here. This is his standard. This is who he is. Let's just put it who he is. And then here's who we are. What he's saying is, I want you to live in such a way that it's all balanced. Not that Jesus is here and you're out yonder in the left field somewhere, but walk in a manner worthy. That is, you look like who you say you are. You and I look like who we say we are, who we claim to be. So let's think about that for a moment. Who are you? The Bible says that once you're saved, you are a child of God. And that you and I are representatives of his. We're ambassadors of Jesus Christ on this earth. And when he says in this passage that we're to walk in a manner that is worthy of who we are, then think about what we do. We represent him. We're his ambassadors. We speak for him. That is, he's left us here in order to do what? To live out in this life, a life, listen, that watch this, that looks like his. You say, oh, I can never look like Jesus. We're not talking about physical. We're talking about something that's far more impressive, far more powerful than a human physical fleshly body. We are to walk in such a manner that our character, conversation, and conduct is so much like his that somebody can't miss him who lives inside of us. Living the Christian life, and you hear me say this often, is serious business. We're ambassadors of the Son of God. We represent the Lord Jesus Christ. And when he says, I implore you to walk that way, he says it's essential, it's who we are. And if you'll think about this, we are an extension of his life. He's in heaven. We are exhibitions of His love when we love other people. We're demonstrations of His power when God works through your life and my life in the life of someone else. So we are very important in the eyes of God. And it's not a matter of prideful importance. It's a matter of submission to His will and allowing Him to live and work within us. So in order for all that to happen, you and I have to learn how to walk in step with Him. It's easy just to walk around, but to walk in step with someone, you keep cadence with them and so forth. And there is something, and the next time you take a walk with your husband or wife or friend, and you all take a little brisk walk, you just remember, when you're walking in cadence with the other person, it's easier. When you are here and they're back there somewhere, it's a whole different story. So I would ask you this morning, that being true, how is your walk with the Lord Jesus Christ? Could you say, man, I'm in a mess. I'm stumbling all over the place. I don't know where I am. I think sometimes I'm running in God's backyard and I'm up here. I don't know where I am in life. Well, I want you to listen carefully, because I'm going to help you if you let me. I want to show you how you can walk in step with the Lord Jesus Christ. And it's pleasant and it's wonderful. It's exciting. And you know, once you get a, listen, once you start walking in step with Him, you will never be satisfied walking out of step with Him. Because the truth is, all of us this morning are walking in one of two ways. I'm in step or I'm out of step. And so only you can decide that, and it's not for someone else to tell you what that's all about as far as your personal life's concerned. So let's think about, what does that kind of walk look like? And as Paul says, when you walk in step with Him, your life is going to look different. In fact, he says in the 6th chapter of Romans, he said, once you and I trust Jesus as our Savior, we begin to do what? To walk in newness of life. Not like we used to walk. We're not walking in step with the ones we used to walk in step with. It's a new kind of life. And somewhere along the way, I think a lot of believers have forgotten the fact that it's a new kind of life. What makes it so new is this, that now it's not God up yonder and me down here doing the best I can. It's Jesus living on the inside of us through the Holy Spirit and doing what? He's the one who's living it out through us. You say, well, if He's going to do it, I don't have any responsibility. Oh, yes, I do. I have the responsibility to believe what He says, trust what He says, His promises, and to obey Him. So the big question is, this is what I want to spend the rest of the time on. What do I have to do to walk in step with the Lord? Now, I could give you a lot of sentences and explain this, that, and that, and so forth. I'm only going to give you 6 words. 6 words, all it takes. Now, is it easy? I didn't say that. I said it was just 6 words. If you and I will practice these 6 words, we will walk, listen, in harmony, in concert with, in a way that you and I can say, sure, I'm in step with God. I'm not arguing with Him. Don't have things in my life that shouldn't be there. But I want to just lay these out for you to think about, if you will. And the first word is surrender. Now, this is where, for most people, it all begins and stops, because they don't want to surrender themselves to God. But this is the first step. That is, if I'm going to walk in step with the Lord Jesus Christ, I must surrender my life to Him. That settles the issue, that now I acknowledge that, listen, that He's the one who's giving the direction about which way we're going. When He says to the left, we go to the left. When He says to the right, we go to the right. In step with Him means, listen, I'm following Him. Now, following Him doesn't mean He's out yonder somewhere, but He and I are walking in step with each other. But before I can do that, I have to surrender my will to Him, my desires to Him. It's what He wants. Now, He's the one who's leading. So it comes to a matter of surrender. And when you think about, well, what am I going to surrender? Well, it's not a matter of what you're going to surrender. It's, listen, the biggest problem we have is not things, it's self. Self-will. What is it I must surrender to Him? I must surrender my rights to myself and say, now, I'm going to walk a godly life. And in order to do that, Lord, here's my life. So the first one is surrender. Now, that's pretty evident. Now, the second word is sensitivity. Now, why do we say sensitivity? Very important. How are we going to walk in step with Him if we don't listen to Him? And I hear people, not too often, but and Christians who've been Christians a long time, well, I don't think I've ever heard God speak. Well, I can tell you right now, if you never hear God speak and you never hear Him give you a direction for your life, then you're not walking in step with Him. You can't walk in step with the Lord Jesus Christ and never listen to Him. Somebody says, well, I'm trying to do the best I can. Did you know that the Bible never says do that? The Bible never says do the best you can. The Bible says we're to trust Him, we're to rely upon Him, we're to lean upon Him. I must learn to listen to God. And the one thing that I prayed most about my children when they were very, very small, the one specific thing I prayed above all else, trusting God to get them saved early in life, is to teach them how to listen to God. I can remember when I realized that both of them knew how to listen to God. Both times, it was in two separate times, but both times we were praying. I was praying with Beck one time, Andy the other time, and when they started praying, I remember exactly where I was and where they were. I can remember thinking, God, He knows and she knows how to listen to you. What greater lesson can you teach your children? And yet we as parents oftentimes, we don't know how to listen to them. And so if you don't know how to listen to them, how are you going to walk in step with them? Because watch this, He gives direction. In other words, God doesn't say, report for duty. We report for duty and get direction. You have to learn to listen to Him. And I wonder if you know how to listen to Him. You say, well, I just come to church and I listen to the pastor preach and I think that's all that's needed. And so I just go from there. Well, let me tell you why that won't work. I can remember, I used to be in the Air Force ROTC when I was in college, and at some point in that period of time, we had lots of drills and so forth, and one of them was to march the rest of the company around the field. And so it came my time, and I'm going along doing fantastic, and all of a sudden something gets my attention. And the moment it got my attention, I got out of step. And I had to bring everything to a halt. It was very embarrassing to me. Because here's everybody else walking in step, I get out of step, and they get confused. And I think about how many times have I been out of step. Because something got my attention, listen, that wasn't in the pathway in which Jesus may be leading me. And ask yourself the question, how many times have you been drawn away, or something came along and got your attention. Next thing you know, you're heading another direction. You can't even believe you went in that direction. You got out of step. We get on our kids because we say, you're not listening. And the truth is, we do the same. You cannot walk in step with God until you learn to listen to Him. You say, well, is that difficult? No. Can you do it instantaneously? Probably not, if you never have. But I'll tell you one thing. If you say to Him, God, I want to learn how to listen to You. I want to hear You. I want You to speak to my heart. When you submit your will to the Lord Jesus Christ, and you submit your will on the basis that you want to hear God, not so you can get what you want, but so you can do what He wants you to do, God's going to speak to your heart. And you've heard me say this before. I remember a gentleman in his 70s who called. I called him back the next day, and I'll never forget what he said. He said, I've been listening to you all these years and learned this, that, and other, and so forth. And he said, but yesterday, I believe God told me to call you. And so we got in a conversation, and, you know, I mentioned to him what we'd been doing and so forth, and been praying for a building, and finally told him I'd found one that cost $2 million, And I said, it cost $2,700,000. I said, but I believe I can buy it for $2 million. He said, you think you can buy it for $2 million? I said, yes. He said, I can handle that, and wrote us a check for $2 million. Now, that wasn't the important thing to me. The important thing is just what he said. He said, you know, I'm 70, whatever it might be. He said, for the first time in my life, yesterday I knew that God had spoken to me. And I think about how many people who are Christians who can't put their finger on a time when they can say, I know that God spoke to my heart and told me what to do at this point in my life. You're going to walk with Him and walk in step with Him. You have to learn to listen. You say, well, how do I do that? First of all, you got to want to. Secondly, you got to feel like that you need to. And then you might check yourself out and ask yourself the question, why do I want to do it? And I think about what Jesus said in the 8th chapter of John. This 8th chapter is a fantastic chapter about what's going on in his life. And he says, for example, the 28th verse, so Jesus said, when you lift up the Son of Man, then you'll know that I'm in He, and I do nothing. Listen, I do nothing on my own initiative, but I speak the things the Father taught me. And He who sent me is with me. He has not left me alone, for I always do the things that are pleasing to Him. You know why? Because He listened to the Father. The only way for us to walk in step with Him is to listen to Him and learn His ways.
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13: Now let's think for a moment of some of the things you can expect when you begin to walk in step with Him. First of all, you get to know Him better and more intimately. Most people know Jesus as a biblical character, just like some of the other characters in the Scripture. You'll get to know Him better. What do I mean by that? You'll get to know Him in an intimate way, that He's a personal friend, that He's with you all the time, that He has the best in mind for you. You will begin to understand who He is in a way that you've never known before. You'll begin to see things from His perspective. That is, you'll see good where you've not seen good. You'll see evil where maybe you've not seen evil. You'll see things that you've never even thought were important in your life, and all of a sudden, they become very important from His perspective. You'll go where you would never choose to go. Because you see, some people have the idea that if you walk with the Lord, it's just going to be ease, comfort, and pleasure, and prosperity, you know? And sometimes you hear people talk about that. It's not true. It wasn't true in his life. It wasn't true in the Apostle Paul's life. It's not going to be true in our life. The Scripture says, "For you have been called for this purpose, since Christ also suffered for you, leaving you an example for you to follow in His steps." When we walk in step with Him, He will lead us to go into those places that do what? That deepen that intimacy, that grow us up and mature us spiritually, and that make us the men and women He created us to be.
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0: From the Malama Media News Center, I'm Chaz Han Tai. A 36-year-old Pahoa man is facing one first-degree murder charge and three counts of second-degree murder, among other charges. Jacob Daniel Baker was arrested and charged in connection with a triple homicide in Puna last week. If found guilty of first-degree murder, Baker faces a life sentence without parole. Baker is scheduled to make his initial appearance this afternoon in Hilo District Court. And episode 48 of Kilauea Volcano Lava Fountaining began before dawn today in Halema'uma'u Crater. The fountaining started at 4:40 a.m. and was focused on the north vent with occasional overflows from the south vent. The National Weather Service issued a special weather statement warning of the potential for volcanic gas emissions and material being carried by winds. This news report is brought to you by Timothy's Sandwich Shop. Hey, Kapolei, Timothy's is open 7 days a week, 9 a.m. to 8 p.m. Partly sunny with some scattered showers today. Highs in the low 80s, easterly winds 15 miles per hour.
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0: Welcome to Through the Bible. I'm so glad that you're here for another great adventure in God's Word. Now, in this study, Dr. J. Vernon McGee is going to tell us about how Abraham entertained angels without even knowing it. And we'll also see that the lush, well-watered plain where Lot lived was not all that he had hoped it would be. I'm Steve Schwetz, and I'll hold the doors of the Bible bus open while you climb aboard and find your seat. And while we get settled, let's listen to Dr. McGee share some insights about marriage.
1: I have a little bit of, I don't suppose you'd call it a poem, but someone has refined the statement that Matthew Henry made concerning the creation of Eve. And since we're talking now about Sarah, the wife of Abraham, why, I think it's proper to read this at this particular time. Will you listen? Not from his head, that she might rule over him, not from his feet, that she might trample on him, but from his side, that she might be equal to him, from under his arm, that he might protect her, and from under his heart, that he might love her. And that, may I say, is the true marriage relationship as given in the creation of Eve, and now we see it exemplified in the life of Sarah.
0: As Dr. McGee has said before, all great truths of the Bible are relevant in Genesis. And the more time that we spend in this book, the more that makes sense, doesn't it? Before we pray for our study, I want to note that the free notes and outlines that Dr. McGee will discuss in just a moment are available immediately in our app or over at ttb.org. Just look for our digital book, Briefing the Bible, or call 1-800-65-BIBLE if you'd rather have it sent by mail. Let's pray. Heavenly Father, thank you for the light of your word, and would you open the eyes of those who are in darkness so that they'll understand and respond in faith to your grace and mercy? Make each one of us strong in the power of your might and by your Holy Spirit. In Jesus' name we pray. Amen. We're off to Genesis 18 on Through the Bible with Dr. J. Vernon McGee.
1: Now, if you have the notes and outlines that we send out, follow along with us. We're in the 18th chapter of the book of Genesis. And as we said last time, as we entered this chapter, it seems that chapter 18 and 19 are rather detached from the story of Abraham. You wonder why it's put in here. But it actually is very important in many ways, which we'll have to reserve for a later date to talk about. But we find in chapter 18, we're with Abraham, and we see here a picture of what a blessed Christian life could be. And then in chapter 19, you can see actually when we go down to Sodom and join Lot down there, what a blasted Christian life is. And unfortunately, we have today both kinds among Christians. There are those today that have made really shipwreck of their lives. They have gotten entirely out of the will of God. And I wouldn't even suggest for a moment they've lost their salvation, but they sure lost everything else. And as Paul says, that they are saved so as by fire. Now, will you notice that we are with Abraham, and he's entertaining guests. We left off last time with Abraham having prepared a sumptuous bounty. He took a little calf, his servant killed it and prepared it, and the chef cooked it up, and they had veal steaks, or veal roast, I imagine, and all the trimmings that went with it. They had, we are told here, butter and milk. My, it was a real feast. And these three guests, Abraham entertains. And then we find that these guests are royal guests. Later on, we'll find out in the New Testament that it's suggested to us that some have entertained angels unawares. That was Abraham. He didn't know who he was really entertaining. Now, will you notice verse 9? And they said unto him, Where is Sarah thy wife? And he said, Behold, in the tent. It wasn't proper in that day, and as you know, even in the East today, for the wife to come out and be the one to entertain, especially when there were three male guests there. And now they ask about her. They make inquiry. And he said, I will certainly return unto thee according to the time of life, and lo, Sarah thy wife shall have a son. And Sarah heard it in the tent door which was behind him. Now, Sarah had her ear to keyhole, I think, and she has been listening in. And they discover now, both Abraham and Sarah, that they are entertaining angels unaware. Now, Abraham and Sarah were old, verse 11, and stricken in age, and it ceased to be with Sarah after the manner of women. Therefore, Sarah laughed within herself, saying, after I am waxed old, shall I have pleasure, my Lord being old also? That is it possible that I'll have a son? And she laughs. Now, what kind of laughter is this? Well, I think this is the laughter that's just too good to be true. That's all. And again, may I remind you that I'm sure most of us have had experiences like that also. God has been so good to us, and on a certain occasion we just laughed, as Abraham did. And then something happened that is just too good to be true. Just too good to be true. And that was the way Sarah laughed. But it frightened her, because the Lord said unto Abraham, wherefore did Sarah laugh, saying, shall I of a surety bear a child which am old? Is anything too hard for the Lord? This is just something too good to be true. It just can't happen to me. Is anything too hard for the Lord? At the time appointed, I'll return unto thee according to the time of life, and Sarah shall have a son. Then Sarah denied, saying, I laugh not, for she was afraid. And he said, nay, but thou didst laugh. She couldn't avoid the truth here, and she certainly is rather evasive. And now will you notice verse 16? And the man rose up from thence and looked toward Sodom, and Abraham went with them to bring them on the way. In other words, Abraham didn't have a front gate, so he walked out with them a little farther than the front gate to bid them goodbye. And as they walked out where Abraham lived, you could look down at Sodom and Gomorrah. I know that when we were in that land, it was amazing to me on a clear day how far you could see. That is, you can see from Jerusalem to Bethlehem. And from the ruins of old Samaria, you can see to Jerusalem, and you can see the Mediterranean Sea, and you can see the Sea of Galilee, and you can see Mount Hermon most any place. Tremendous. Now, the thing that is taking place here, Abraham walks out a ways with these guests, and they see Sodom and Gomorrah. A great result.

surely become a great and mighty nation, and all the nations of the earth shall be blessed in him. Now, Abraham's going to have a tremendous influence. He's going to influence multitudes of people, and succeeding generations will be influenced by him. And that's true right here today on this radio. We're talking about Abraham. He's influencing all of us, friends. We can't avoid it. Now, God says, I better not hide it from him, because he'll get a wrong impression of me. Verse 19, for I know him, that he will command his children and his household after him, and they shall keep the way of the Lord. And this man Abraham, by the way, had discipline in his household to do justice and judgment, that the Lord may bring upon Abraham that which he hath spoken of him. Now, he said, I better tell Abraham. And the Lord said, because the cry of Sodom and Gomorrah is great, and because their sin is very grievous, I'll go down now and see whether they've done altogether according to the cry of it which has come unto me, and if not, I will know. In other words, God is saying now to Abraham, Abraham, I know the situation there, but I'm going down to investigate. And God never does anything hurriedly or hastily, and I'm going to destroy the city. It's a good thing God told Abraham this, because Abraham would have got a wrong impression of God, and that is that God was rather dictatorial, vindictive, and that he was one that apparently showed no mercy at all or consideration of those that were his. Abraham would have really had a distorted and warped view of God. And so what happened was that God lets him know now what he's going to do. Abraham has a time now to turn this over in his mind. And it's a good thing God told him, because he did have a wrong idea of God and of Sodom and Gomorrah. He was wrong about many things. And that's one of the reasons that God is telling us as much as he tells us. A lot of things that he doesn't tell us, but he's told us enough. Though a man be a fool and a wayfaring man, he needn't err therein. Now, will you notice what happened? The men turned their faces from thence and went toward Sodom, but Abraham stood yet before the Lord. Abraham is now waiting before the Lord. And Abraham drew near and said, wilt thou also destroy the righteous with the wicked? Now, what was the first thing that entered his mind? The first thing entered his mind, of course, was Lot. He'd rescued him once. Now he's in danger down there, and he's wondering. I think he'd wondered about Lot and his relationship to God many times, but he at least believes he's a saved man, and he's asking God, what about the righteous? And after all, Abraham, I think, would have told you that there were many people he thought in the city of Sodom that were saved, and he couldn't understand God wanting to destroy or that he would destroy the righteous with the wicked. What a picture we have here. He says, peradventure there be 50 righteous within the city. Wilt thou also destroy and not spare the place for the 50 righteous that are therein? Now Abraham begins with 50. He says to the Lord, Lord, suppose there are 50 righteous down there in Sodom. Would you destroy the city if there were 50 righteous? And you know that it's quite interesting. Will you notice this? He keeps on. That be far from thee to do after this manner, to slay the righteous with the wicked, and that the righteous should be as the wicked. That be far from thee. Listen to him. Shall not the judge of all the earth do right? And may I say that's still a question that many people ask. Shall not the judge of all the earth do right? And there's an answer to it. The rest of the Bible testifies to the fact that the judge of all the earth always does right. Now, whatever God does is right. And if you don't think he's right, the trouble is not with God. The trouble is with you and your thinking. You're thinking wrong. You don't have all the facts. You do not know all of the details. If you did, you'd know that the judge of all the earth

0: earth does right. We are wrong, he's right. And the Lord said, if I find in Sodom 50 righteous within the city, then I will spare all the place for their sakes. And Abraham thought that over. And Abraham answered and said, behold, now I have taken upon me to speak unto the Lord, which am but dust and ashes. Peradventure there shall lack 5 of the 50 righteous. In other words, he says, if there are 45 there, would you destroy the city for 45? And God told him, if I find there 45, I'll not destroy it. And this makes the man a little bit bold. And he said unto him, again, he says, suppose there are 40. And the very interesting thing is, God says, I won't destroy it for 40. And Abraham keeps on bringing him down. He says, how about 30? And God says, well, if there are 30 there, I still won't do it. And he says, suppose that there are 20 there, I'll not destroy it. And, well, Abraham's overwhelmed now, and he takes another plunge. He says, suppose there are 10 there. Would you destroy it if there are 10? God says, if there are 10 righteous in the city, I won't destroy it. And we're told at this point, and the Lord went his way as soon as he had left communion with Abraham, and Abraham returned to his place. Now the question arises, why didn't he come on down below 10? I'll tell you why. At this point, he's afraid Lot is lost. And this disturbs him a great deal, so he's not going to come down any farther. But he could have come down, friends, to 1. He could have said, Lord, if there's 1 in that city that's righteous, would you destroy the city? And you know what God would have said? If there's 1 that's righteous in that city, I'm going to get him out of that city, because I wouldn't destroy it if there's 1 righteous there. And you tell me, you say, how do you know that's the way it had been? Because that's the way it worked out. There was 1 righteous man there. Abraham didn't believe it, but God knew him. That was Lot. And God said, get out of the city. And God says, I can't destroy it till you are out. Did you know the tribulation, the great tribulation period, can't come as long as the church is in the world? Just can't come, friend. Because Christ bore our judgment. And the great tribulation is part of the judgment that is coming. And that's the reason that the church can go. This is a picture of it. This is a glorious picture, if you please. And believe me, as we're going to see, Sodom and Gomorrah are a picture of the world. And what a picture. And what a condition the world's in today, very much like Sodom and Gomorrah. And that does not mean, friends, the Lord's going to come tomorrow, because I don't know and no one else knows, but he could come tomorrow. And this certainly would be in keeping with the condition and the carrying out of the picture that is here. Now, that is blessed fellowship with God. It's a picture of blessed Christian fellowship here with God. Now the picture changes. We live up yonder at Hebron on the plains of Mamre where Abraham dwelt. And now we go down to the city of Sodom where Lot dwells. Now, I'm turning now to chapter 19 here, and as I do, I'm reading verse 1. And there came 2 angels to Sodom at even, and Lot sat in the gate of Sodom, and Lot, seeing them, rose up to meet them, and he bowed himself with his face toward the ground. Now, these 2 angels visit Lot in Sodom, and they announce judgment. To warn Lot to escape. And we find in this chapter, Lot leaves Sodom with his wife and 2 daughters. Then we have the destruction of Sodom and Gomorrah, and Lot's wife turns to a pillar of salt. And then we have Lot's awful sin. We'll hit high points here, but so far we are dealing with the verses as we go along, and we'll stay with that. Now you have that which is the blasted life. And don't forget it, this man Lot happens to be a righteous man. Hard to believe it. If I had only this record, I wouldn't believe it. But you see, Simon Peter, in his epistle, he talked about that righteous man vexed his righteous soul. Now, he lived in Sodom, but he never was happy down there. You see, Lot was a tragic day for him when he moved to Sodom. He lost his family. In fact, the matter is he lost all of them when you look at the total picture, and it's tragic. Many a man today may be a saved man, but by his life and where he goes, where he lives, he loses his family, loses his influence, and loses his testimony. Now, I know Christians like that. I've been a pastor, and I have, in course of time, talked to some of the children of some of the leaders of the churches I've served. Hasn't been too long ago that the son of a leader of the church that I served said all he was doing was waiting for his dad to die in order to repudiate everything. Thought the whole thing was phony, that the Christian life was, and all he could see was hypocrisy and everything. All he was doing, of course, was telling about his home. What a phony his dad must be. And he's lost his son. He's lost his influence, I can assure you, in other places. But I wouldn't question his salvation. I think the man trusts Christ. But by his life, it's rather a phony sort of a life. Poor Lot, how tragic this is. Now let's look at this, and this is a sordid chapter. We get two of them in the book of Genesis that are really sordid. This is one of them. Now I'll read on, verse 2. And he said, "Behold now, my lords, turn in, I pray you, into your servant's house, tarry all night, and wash your feet." These men must have had dirty feet. And of course, if you'd walk from the plains of Mamre down to Sodom with just nothing on but sandals, your feet would need washing also. But again, I call your attention to the custom of that day, which was practiced by those that extended hospitality to strangers. And he says to them, "Ye shall rise up early and go on your ways." Now, Lot was sitting in the gate of Sodom, and I can't let that go by without calling attention to the fact that the ones who sat in the gate of a city were the judges. Now, this man Lot not only had moved to Sodom, but he got into politics down there, and here he is, a petty judge sitting in the gate. But he's a hospitable man. When these strangers came in, he invited them to his home, and they came in. And they, at first, though, were reluctant. They said, "Nay, but we'll abide in the street all night. We'll just stay outside. We don't want to inconvenience you." And they did this for a purpose, of course. He pressed upon them greatly, and they turned in unto him and entered into his house, and he made them a feast and did bake unleavened bread, and they did eat. Now these men have another feast. They had a feast with Abraham. They now have a feast with Lot. And they brought out something here. They said, "We'll stay on the street, sleep in the park." And Lot says, "Don't do that in Sodom. It's dangerous. Your life wouldn't be worth anything if you did a thing like that." And friends, may I say that maybe Los Angeles ought to change its name to Sodom. It wouldn't be safe for you to sleep on the streets of Los Angeles. In fact, it's not safe to be on the streets of Los Angeles at night. There are many women who live alone. They won't come out to church at night or any program at night. One dear saint of God told me, she said, "I just locked my door at Brother McGee, and I do not open that door until the next morning at daylight. Says it's not safe in my neighborhood to even walk." Well, the days of Sodom and Gomorrah again. And practically for the same reason. And so they bring this out. Lot says, "No, man, don't stay on the street. Wouldn't be safe for you." And he pressed upon them, and then they came in. Now notice this awful thing, verse 4. "But before they lay down, the men of the city, even the men of Sodom, compassed the house round both old and young, all the people from every quarter. And they called unto Lot and said unto him, Where are the men which came into thee this night? Bring them out unto us that we may know them." May I say this is a sickening scene. To me, this reveals the degradation of this city. the city of Sodom. And this is the name that's been put on that sin from that day to this, Sodom. Now, there was no attempt made, apparently, in the city of Sodom to have a church for this crowd and tell them that they're all right in spite of the fact that they practice this thing. May I say to you that the Word of God is specific on this, and you can't tone it down. This is an awful sin. Now we're going to see what happened at the home of Lot in the city of Sodom that night. We'll have to wait till next time. Until then, may God richly bless you, my beloved.
1: Well, like Lot, we live in a world filled with darkness. But in Psalm 34, King David offers hope. He says, "The eyes of the Lord are on the righteous, and his ears are open to their cry. 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I'm Steve Schwetz, and I'll meet you back here next time as the Bible Bus rolls along.

0: Our story on the Bible Bus today is just one step in a five-year journey through the entire Word of God. 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Is this your story too?
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16: 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Pat is an author, teacher, and international speaker in the area of Christian apologetics, the defense of the Christian faith. As we journey back to the age of towering empires and fallen cities and examine discoveries like the Babylonian Chronicles and the Cyrus Cylinder, we learn more details about the rise and fall of kings named in the Bible. Together, these artifacts reveal a powerful truth. The scriptures are not legends detached from history, but accounts rooted in real events that shaped the ancient world. 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And you'll also find hundreds more podcasts that you may download or listen online. Now let's get right into the conclusion of this incredible interview.
17: With regard to the Persian kings, they figure prominently as well. And these books you want to look at are the post-exilic books of Esther, Ezra, and Nehemiah. The Persian kings are mentioned in there. And of course, if we start with Cyrus the Great, he is mentioned, as Pat said, in Isaiah chapter 45. You can look at verses 1 through 7. He is mentioned 100 years before he's ever born, that God was going to use him to conquer Babylon, who was holding his people captive, and release the Jewish people. And then we find the Cyrus Cylinder, as Pat mentioned as well, that is what some call the first charter of human rights. It allowed people to go back home, to build their high places, their temples, and so forth. Though the Jews weren't mentioned by name in that cylinder, it was a empire-wide proclamation that was going to let the people go back to Jerusalem, start building the temple, and so forth. And Darius the Great, you can see him in Ezra chapter 6, verses 1 through 13, and it tells of Darius's search of the royal documents there at the palace, and which authorized the Jews to rebuild their temple and their city. And Ezra tells us that Darius not only gave them permission to continue the building in Jerusalem, but that he also gave aid for the restoration project there as well. So it's just amazing. The government-sponsored reconstruction project of Jerusalem was supported by Darius. And then Xerxes the First. Now, he's the king that we see in the book of Esther. And he is the one who chose Esther as the queen of Persia. You can see Esther chapter 2. Xerxes begins to regret his decision to, you know, vanish Queen Vashti, and he decides to find a new person, and he puts out a proclamation empire-wide for attractive young virgins to come and compete for his hand as the queen. And that would be more of a political title. It's an honorary position. And if he didn't make that honorary position, these women would just go into his harem and probably never hear from them again. They weren't allowed to marry after that and so forth. But Xerxes the First is known by his Hebrew name Ahasuerus. That's taken from his old Persian name. So Xerxes is the Greek name. Ahasuerus is the Hebrew name taken from the old Persian. So we can't get these confused and think that they're like three different kings. And then you have Artaxerxes to round out the Persian kings, the first. Can't confuse him with Artaxerxes the second, because the second comes about 100 years later after the first. We're talking about Artaxerxes the first. And you can look to Ezra chapter 7. It says, in the seventh year of his reign, he gave a letter to Ezra giving permission to return to Jerusalem with the king's gold, his silver, his provisions to help in the reconstruction. And then later, it says in the 20th year of Artaxerxes' reign that Nehemiah would be given permission to return to Jerusalem to rebuild the walls of the city. So throughout the biblical text, we see a clear picture of these kings mentioned in the Bible, and there is no doubt about the historicity these days. Now it's only a question of filling in little details here and there with regards to each one of these Persian and Babylonian kings' reigns.
10: Fascinating, and thanks for that. That was a great summary. Yeah, I'm going to pause in on one of the people you mentioned. Obviously, you mentioned Nebuchadnezzar, and he's well attested to in Kings. And then you said Daniel. And there are scholars out there who would claim that, sure, we know a lot about Nebuchadnezzar. We have ample historical evidence for that, but we have very little on the prophet Daniel. And their line of reasoning goes something like this. If Daniel was as important a figure as he was in Nebuchadnezzar's life, why don't we really hear more about him? Why isn't there other historical documents attesting to him? So, Pat, I'll just throw it out to you to start. We do know that Daniel is the Jewish name that we understand him as, but he also went by Balthazar, which means Bel's prince. So maybe help our listeners understand that the main historical figures, these kings, be it Persian kings or Babylonian kings, are prominent, but not always people underneath them are recognized in the archaeological record.
18: Yes, that is correct. And one of the things that would attest to the historical integrity of Daniel is a lot of what we call these cultural and historical synchronisms, these details about the culture and the history of these kingdoms. The Bible mentions them, historians questioned it, and then through later discovery, we found they were right on target. And when a author or historian gets these kinds of details right and they sync up nicely, you've got a accurate, reliable historical account. You know, a great example is Daniel chapter 5, when Cyrus came in to Babylon. It says Belshazzar was the king of Babylon there when Cyrus came in. It was Belshazzar ruling in the city of Babylon. And historians looked at that and said, ah, you see, we've got an error here. Belshazzar is the son. He's not the king. Nabonidus is the king of Babylon. We've got a mistake here. Ha ha. And then he names Daniel. He says, Daniel, you can interpret this writing on the wall. I'll appoint you to the third highest position here in the land. And archaeologists and historians looked at that and said, that's really strange. Third highest. That's weird. Well, what we discovered the verse account of Nabonidus. And Nabonidus was a general. He was a fighting man. He didn't like to be in the capital city. Maybe it was just too stressful or something. He was often out with his army outside the city of Babylon, and he entrusted it in his writings to guess who? His son Belshazzar, who he appointed as, you know, the co-regent or king of Babylon. And so the record records when Cyrus came in, yeah, Nabonidus wasn't in the city. He was with his army in another location. And so Belshazzar was the ruling king in that city. And he appoints Daniel. He says, I'll make you the third highest in the land. Well, that's historically accurate because number one is Nabonidus. Number two is his son who's ruling as co-regent, Belshazzar. And so Daniel would get the third highest position. And so when you've got historical and cultural synchronisms like that, I mean, the Bible just nailed it. When you see that in books, you know, historical books, you know you've got an accurate, reliable historical record. And that's what you see in Daniel. So when you see that over and over again, that's what we're finding. And that's what archaeology is confirming in the book of Daniel. You can reasonably be sure this was written by a guy who, you know, was living during that time. And Daniel would be a great candidate there.
10: Yeah, great answer. And that word historical synchronisms is an important word for our listeners to remember, because a lot of times the silence of certain figures doesn't mean that the archaeological record is complete. You know, silence in the archaeological record does not make the Bible unreliable. It just means we have yet to discover these. So we look for these historical synchronisms. Joe, before I get to the next question, is there anything you would like to add on that about archaeology hasn't found every person discussed in the Bible, but that doesn't mean that they were not historical figures.
17: That's so true, because there's more data to be discovered. And secondly, you have some of these throwaway pieces of archaeology that list some insignificant detail. And if these insignificant details are true, shouldn't we give the benefit of the doubt to the major figures of Scripture? For example, King Jehoiachin's ration record. This is a record written in stone that talks about the rations that were given to King Jehoiachin while he was in exile in Babylon. It was King Jehoiachin and his sons were taken away by Nebuchadnezzar back to Babylon. And you can see 2 Kings 24 and 2 Kings 25 about this. And ultimately, Jehoiachin was given rations of oil and supplies, because later Nebuchadnezzar's son, Evil-Merodach, released Jehoiachin from prison along with his sons and ultimately gave them a daily allotment of rations. And so he was being treated more in a kingly state rather than just as a prisoner in lockup. Now, if that fact is true, and it seems to be consistent with everything we know about the biblical revelation of 2 Kings 24 and 25 and Nebuchadnezzar's exploits, then shouldn't we give the benefit of the doubt to Nebuchadnezzar and Daniel's role within that king's empire? There's another little throwaway detail, Sarsakim. The Sarsakim tablet was discovered in the 1800s near Baghdad, and it was only deciphered recently in 2007 by a professor from University of Vienna. His name was Michael Gersa. And it lists this person named Sarsakim, who had donated something to a pagan temple back in Babylon. This is a throwaway receipt that has somebody who's mentioned in Jeremiah 39, verses 3 and 4, as one of Nebuchadnezzar's under-captains, or Rabsaris, or one of the leaders in the military under Nebuchadnezzar. And this was the same man who saw Zedekiah, king of Judah, fleeing for his life when Nebuchadnezzar came to attack the city. And if that is found, just this little throwaway receipt with Sarsakim's name on it, the same individual we see mentioned in Jeremiah 39 that saw Zedekiah, then why shouldn't we give the benefit of the doubt to Daniel and to what he did within the kingdom? So there's no reason to doubt these things.
10: Yeah, so good. Great answers, both of you. And again, silence in the archaeological record does not make the Bible unreliable. It just means we need to do more archaeology. And that's why we have a whole program at Veritas International University where we train archaeologists such as Pat Zuckeron on the broadcast, helping guide us through the archaeological record. We're training archaeologists so they could go out and uncover more to demonstrate that the Bible is indeed a reliable and trustworthy source. So, Pat, let's move to our fourth and final D before we move to maybe some more updated excavations that are happening in Persia and Iraq. But that fourth D is denotation. Kind of wrap all of this up. Why are these archaeological discoveries important, not only to the Bible, but to history? But what do they tell us about Babylon, Persia, and the biblical record?
18: Yes, well, you know, archaeology confirms the historical reliability of the Bible. The kings of Babylon and Persia are named in Scripture, and they're historically verified by these archaeological discoveries here. But not only just their names, you know, the dates of their reign and their political roles align with the biblical record and the extra-biblical records. They match up very well. And that affirms that the Bible is historically reliable here. And not only their dates and their offices, but also what they did, their actions and their policies correspond well with what the Bible reports. And when you put the Bible and these historical records together, the Bible also gives insights and accounts of these kings and their rules. I mean, we are very fortunate here. It's very rare that you have written accounts that tell you what the archaeological discovery you just made is. And so in the Bible, we have something very unique. And, you know, as Joe was mentioning here, and you as well, you know.
19: 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During this test, all warning sirens sound a steady 1-minute attention alert signal. If you hear this tone in circumstances other than a test, follow emergency information and instructions provided by official government channels. This may be in the form of a cellular wireless emergency alert, local radio, or television station broadcast. Broadcasters in Hawaii voluntarily make their facilities available in times of emergency. We are testing the equipment connecting the stations to the emergency alert system. This, along with cellular wireless emergency alerts, are managed by FEMA's Integrated Public Alert and Warning System. During an emergency, please pay close attention to official radio and television broadcasts for instructions from emergency management authorities. Do not tie up vital communications by making non-emergency telephone or cellular calls. If you need emergency assistance, dial 911. Emergency preparedness information is found near the front of your telephone directory. Hawaii Emergency Management officials recommend residents prepare an emergency kit of a minimum of 14 days of food, water, medical, and other essential supplies. Always be prepared. Sent from the State of Hawaii Emergency Operations Center.
17: They're continuing. In fact, at Tel Mascouta, they have found a bowl, silver bowls, that refer to Geshem the Arabian, who opposed Nehemiah in the book of Nehemiah. You can see Nehemiah 6:6 to read about Geshem. He was one of Nehemiah's adversaries and so forth. But in other discoveries, we have found other silver bowls with the names of Artaxerxes and Xerxes and Darius being inscribed into these silver bowls of Persia dating to the 5th century BC. And these are the same kings being mentioned in Esther and Ezra and Nehemiah. But there's more. Even in Jerusalem, you have these, what you call bulla. These are stamp seals, usually in moist clay. They harden over time, and they have impressions of people's names and positions and titles. And these date to the Persian period as well. And there's all kinds of different things we can learn from these bulla to see how the Persians administrated in the Jerusalem area during the time it was under Persian rule. Even in Iraq, we find what you call alamasu. These are large engraved wall ornamentation, so to speak, carved into the wall of pictures of hybrid animal human beings with wings on them. It's a picture of blessing. They were seen as blessings, good fortune, good luck, riches, and abundance, and so forth. And we find them throughout all the ruins of Iraq and Persia. They're just about everywhere. And they talk about this powerful dynasty of Persian and Babylonian kings. Or you can go to Babylonia, just right there near Baghdad, and you see that the Al-Yehuda tablets have been discovered as well, which literally means Judah town. And it is written in cuneiform language, and it talks about the Jews' day-to-day lives when they were exiles in Babylon. Tax payments, farming, business activities that were taking place ultimately in Babylon. All this continued research is really conducted as a forensic science. It's much like what detectives do after a crime scene. They piece together whatever's remaining or left over and then form a conclusion about what was going on in that certain environment. And they have mastered this forensic science known as archaeology because so much has been found, it really leaves very little speculation on the part of the archaeologist itself. And that gives me great comfort knowing that Christianity is a historic Christian faith. It's rooted in reality. It's grounded in the real world.
10: And I just want to underscore the importance of continual study in biblical archaeology, because these are finds that are currently happening, or at least within the last few years. So we need more biblical archaeologists out in the field doing the excavation work. Well, Pat, let's conclude with this before we wrap things up. You had mentioned earlier something that may have caught our listeners' attention, the Hanging Gardens of Babylon. And you mentioned that in some ancient Roman texts, they mentioned that, like such as Josephus and Strabo mentioned these ancient hanging gardens. And we know from a variety of sources that these Hanging Gardens of Babylon were considered one of the ancient wonders of the world. So what do you think these gardens look like, and what would it take for archaeologists to discover evidence for them?
18: Yeah, this is one of the more intriguing mysteries here of history here, because we don't have any hard archaeological artifacts here. We've got written records, as you said, from these Roman historians. And so, you know, what were these gardens like? Well, these were probably a man-made terraced mountain made of stone, as these Roman historians record. No one really knows exactly how, you know, the dimensions of the Hanging Gardens, but many guess they're maybe 1 to 3 acres and about 60 to 100 feet high from the description of these historians. And these would have been ascending terraces, may have looked like a giant stepped pyramid. And each level would have been impressive because they would have been supported by stone columns and vaults. And these balconies, these platforms, had to be wide enough so they're capable of holding soil that's deep enough to plant trees in there. So it would have been pretty impressive to have this green mountain rising in the middle of the flat Mesopotamian plain. If you go out there to the Middle East there in Mesopotamia, it's kind of like Dallas, Texas. You know, it's just kind of flat out there. And in the middle, you would have had this exotic garden with tall trees like cedars and palms and fruit trees and flowering plants and vines and a serious high-level irrigation system, because you know in these areas it's very dry, and Strabo says that these gardens were elevated and water had to be lifted up somehow mechanically from the Euphrates. And so there was some kind of advanced irrigation system here, a pump, some kind of mechanism getting water up to these terraces here. What kind of discoveries would confirm this? We'd probably have to find some kind of massive substructure here, some kind of thick stone foundation. A lot of the structures in Babylon mostly use mud brick, but this one says it was made of stone and it would probably need a thick and large stone foundations with huge vaulted rooms or arches being able to support this kind of soil and water system. You'd probably have to find some kind of irrigation system here, vertical shafts or wells, stone-lined channels, plaster-lined channels and pools for water storage. You'd probably have to find biological, botanical evidence, you know, pollen grains and seeds from plants that were grown there but also were not native there. And of course, the key would be to find some kind of inscription from Nebuchadnezzar mentioning that here are the hanging gardens that I built here. So those are some of the discoveries. If we could find those, we could confirm that this was not mythological, that perhaps these hanging gardens were indeed a reality here.
10: Fascinating, and it really is a call. We need more biblical archaeologists. So give us a call at Veritas if you're interested in biblical archaeology. Join us next episode as we continue our series on archaeology in the Bible, looking at the top 10 discoveries. And next, we're going to investigate the flood accounts. So you're going to want to join us. Until then, may the Lord richly bless you.
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32: From the Malama Media News Center, I'm Chaz Ontai. A 36-year-old Pahoa man is facing one first-degree murder charge and three counts of second-degree murder, among other charges. Jacob Daniel Baker was arrested and charged in connection with a triple homicide in Puna last week. If found guilty of first-degree murder, Baker faces a life sentence without parole. Baker is scheduled to make his initial appearance this afternoon in Hilo District Court. And episode 48 of Kilauea Volcano Lava Fountaining began before dawn today in Halema'uma'u Crater. The fountaining started at 4:40 a.m. and was focused on the north vent with occasional overflows from the south vent. The National Weather Service issued a special weather statement warning of the potential for volcanic gas emissions and material being carried by winds. 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Hey, Kapolei, Timothy's is open 7 days a week, 9 a.m. to 8 p.m. Partly sunny with some scattered showers today. Highs in the low 80s, easterly winds 15 miles per hour.
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0: Good afternoon and welcome to the Narrow Path radio broadcast. My name is Steve Gregg and we're live for an hour each weekday afternoon, including today, the first weekday of this week. And it's a time when you can call in if you have questions about the Bible or Christianity, or if you have a difference of opinion with the host you'd like to balance comment about, feel free to give us a call. We have a number of lines that are open and available to you call right now. And if you're a new listener, you may not know that's kind of rare. It may be that later in the program there will be no lines open. So if you want to call in, this is a good time to get your foot in the door. The number is 844-484-5737. That's 844-484-5737. Our first caller today is Carrie, calling from Fort Worth, Texas. Hi, Carrie. Welcome to the Narrow Path. Thanks for calling.
1: Hi, Steve. I've got a couple questions kind of relating to inspiration. I noticed that the New Testament writers quote from the Septuagint quite often. Mm-hmm. And so I was wondering how we should take that. Is that an inspired writing? And my other question would be, the book of Psalms, how should we take that as far as inspiration is concerned? It seems like God is talking at times, and other times it's the psalmist. How should we take that?
0: Yeah, well, okay, as far as the Septuagint is concerned, the Septuagint is just, no more really inspired than is an English translation from the Hebrew or the Greek. The Hebrew scriptures and the Greek scriptures, that is the Old and the New Testament, have long been regarded by Christians to be written under divine inspiration. And this is possible because we believe the Old Testament was written by prophets who received divine inspiration and could write, revelation and inspired works. The New Testament was written by apostles whom Jesus appointed to speak on his behalf officially, so they have his authority to speak. And therefore, the Hebrew of the Old Testament and the Greek of the New, right from the hands of these inspired authors, we have always regarded to be inspired scripture. Translations from the original are not necessarily inspired. At least there's no reason to assume it or to declare it or insist upon it. The Septuagint was translated from the Hebrew. It doesn't have anything to do with the New Testament. It was made before Jesus came, almost 300 years before Jesus came. The Septuagint is a Greek translation of the Hebrew scriptures from the Old Testament, and it became commonplace in the usage of the Jews because the Hebrew language kind of died out in popular usage, and so Greek had become the language of the whole empire. And so the translation of the Hebrew scriptures into Greek, which, by the way, is the first known case of any book being translated from one language to another. I mean, the Bible holds the record for very many things and factoids. One of them is it's the first book in all history that we know of to be translated. And the Hebrew scriptures in their entirety and some other Jewish writings were included in this Greek translation of the Old Testament. Now, the translators are traditionally said to be 70 Jews in Alexandria, and that's why the word Septuagint is used. The word Sept speaks of the 70 of the authors. Septuagint, the Greek translation made by these Alexandrian Jews, again, about 3 centuries before Christ. Now, were they inspired? Well, we're not told that they are. Some people think, you may have met people who are King James only, and they think that the English translation made in 1611 was inspired by God. In other words, that not only was the Bible itself inspired, which was written in Hebrew and Greek, but then when somebody translates it into another language, that it becomes inspired. I don't accept this particular premise for the simple reason that, for example, once the New Testament was with us, there was a Latin translation of the Bible, the whole Bible, which is now referred to as the Old Latin. But in the 4th century, Jerome made another Latin translation called the Vulgate. Now, you know, two different Latin translations. They're not identical word for word, and therefore there's no reason to believe that either of them was actually inspired. They were both attempts to do a good job translating the Hebrew and the Greek into Latin. Now, the same is true of the Septuagint. It was an attempt to make a very good and accurate translation of the Hebrew scriptures into Greek. And the people who made the translation were experts in both Hebrew and Greek, which is a pretty good qualification for being able to make a good translation. So, we can say that Septuagint in its day was a competent translation, just like we could say that there are numerous English translations of the New Testament that are competent.

believe it. On the other hand, other translations into English have been some more and some less accurate to the Greek and the Hebrew. I believe there are several English translations that are very accurate and very adequate. And there are others that may be adequate but are not quite as accurate. They might have some issues. But there's lots of different translations made. So the Septuagint would just be in that class. It's a translation. Now, you're right. The New Testament writers, more often than not, when they quoted the Old Testament, they quoted it from the Septuagint version. This is just because that was the version that was widely used in their day. Like I said, Hebrew was not a language that was very commonly spoken, not as much in the first century as it had been, you know, 5 centuries earlier. A lot of people spoke Aramaic in Palestine, and of course, people all over the Roman Empire. There were Jews all over the Roman Empire who spoke different languages, you know, and Latin and you know, other ancient languages. Now, the one language that everybody knew, because Alexander the Great had arranged for this 3 centuries earlier, was Greek, Koine Greek. So, you know, it was convenient. The New Testament writers were, by the way, writing in Koine Greek. And so if they wanted to, quote something from the Old Testament, they either had to make an original translation of their own from the Hebrew to the Greek to include it in their Greek, you know, New Testament books, or they could just lift the Greek translation that everyone was already using in the Septuagint, just put that in there. Now, the main issue that's caused by this is that there are times when the Septuagint reads, I'm going to say significantly differently than the Hebrew in some small ways. It's not anything that would alarm or should alarm anyone, but there are times when the Septuagint, as we have it, is not conveying exactly the same thought as our Hebrew texts do. Now, resolving that is not the easiest thing in the world to do, because we might just say, well, we should just go by the Hebrew text, because that's the original. And, of course, English translations of the Bible typically have done just that. The Old Testament in your King James Version or New King James or New American Standard or NIV or ESV, those translators used the Hebrew Old Testament to translate. They used a manuscript called the Masoretic Text, although some modern translations have also included insights that I found from the Dead Sea Scrolls, which were even earlier Hebrew manuscripts than the Masoretic Text by a whole 1,000 years. But the point here is that the Hebrew text that we have, insofar as it may differ at points from the, maybe even seemingly significant points from the Septuagint, we might say, well, we'll just go with the Hebrew text and not the Septuagint. However, there are people who say, well, the Hebrew text has undergone some small textual changes over the years, and we don't, you know, and the text we have, even from the Dead Sea Scrolls, is still 400 years more recent than the last book of the Old Testament was written. Malachi was 400 years before Christ. So, maybe it was changed. Maybe the Hebrew text we have has changed a little bit from what the original said. And maybe the Septuagint, which was translated from earlier copies of the Hebrew that are not now available to us, the reading of the Septuagint might preserve a more original reading of the Hebrew text. Now, no one knows if that's true or not. It's possible that the Septuagint translators made some mistakes and, you know, the Hebrew text as we have it is to be more trusted. It's also possible that our Hebrew text has changed a little here and there, as things do when you copy them through the centuries, and that the Septuagint provides a witness of an earlier Hebrew text that they used in their translation. And so there's dispute about that. The Church of the East, for example, uses the Septuagint as their Old Testament. The Western Church follows the Hebrew text. But, you know, to say that the translation itself is inspired, if that means when the translators started writing and changing, you know, from the Hebrew to the Greek in their manuscript, did some force come over them, some influence that made them, incapable of making mistakes? We have no reason to believe that that's true any more than if you would sit down with a pen and paper, and begin to, let's just say, copy out for yourself by hand the whole Bible. Now, if you did that, you could be very desirous to be careful, but probably

0: here and there, you'd make a mistake just out of not paying attention closely or, you know, being too sleepy or whatever, you know. And so whenever anyone copies a major work by hand, there's the danger or the likelihood that some little changes may enter in. And that's the, and that's simply true of making translations. It's also making, it's true of making copies of something without translating it. So, you know, the real issue is not, is the Septuagint inspired? But in my mind, the real question is it accurate enough? Does it convey adequately the original meaning? That's the same question I have about an English translation or German or French or Spanish translation or any other translation. The question is the translation adequately communicating the force and the meaning of the original? And I would say in most cases, scholars would probably suggest that the Septuagint is very adequate that way, with maybe a few changes here and there, which also happens when you translate into English or other. There's no translation that's perfect. But the imperfections in any translation, if they're done by competent people, are going to be small. And it doesn't really matter. I mean, I'm not combing through the Bible with a fine-tooth comb trying to find, you know, errors or whatever. I'm trying to read the message of the Bible, and it's not too hard to convey the message of a work in one language into another language. Recently, my own book, Empire of the Risen Sun, has been translated into Portuguese. And it also exists in a Spanish translation. Both are available at Amazon, but I can't even read them. But I know that competent people translated them. And I trust that the, you know, the message is the same. If a Spanish reader reads it in Spanish or a Portuguese reader in Portuguese, there's an Arabic translation being made currently. I hope it'll be adequate too. So, you know, same thing with any translation. A translation will be more or less perfect, but not completely perfect in most cases. So, no, I wouldn't use the word inspired for any translation, but that doesn't mean that any particular translation is not adequate to convey to us what the original writers wrote. As far as Psalms goes, David writes, and the other psalmists, David wrote at least 75 of the 150 Psalms. Some other people wrote some of the others. And they write their own, you know, the outpouring of their own hearts, their prayers, their repentance, their, you know, experience. The Psalms is a collection of poems of various kinds. Now, we could say, well, were they inspired when they wrote? Well, in some sense or another, the Bible does suggest they were. I mean, the Bible says all Scripture is given by inspiration of God. But to say they're inspired doesn't mean that they speak in God's voice. The psalmists speak in their own voice, except on occasions when they are quoting God. I mean, they're speaking like an oracle in God speaking in the first person through them. This is rather unusual in the Psalms. It's found there sometimes. Generally speaking, the Psalms are in the voice of the author. Now, when we say, are they inspired, does that mean, does God endorse all the attitudes of these authors? Like when the psalmist says, blessed is he who dashes your little ones against the stones, speaking to the Babylonians, because the Babylonians had done that to the Jews. So they say, well, blessed is the man who repays you as you repaid us. So, I mean, that might be not exactly God's sentiments, but it's a true and accurate representation of the grief and the agony of the writer. And the Psalms convey those things to us. And that's, you know, God allows them to do so. God allows us to know what was in their minds and their hearts. Fortunately, most of the psalmists were worshipful and were godly men. And so, you know, their prayers and their praise to God often is a very, not only inspiring, but a model to us to do the same. But, you know, you can't just look at the Psalms and read them and say, okay, this is the voice of God speaking. I was just thinking earlier today, somebody said something like, God said, there's a way that seems right to a man, but the end thereof are the ways of death. Well, actually, Solomon said that. He said it twice in Proverbs. But we take the book of Proverbs as part of the Bible, and sometimes we say, God said that. But really, we have to say, God gave wisdom to Solomon, and Solomon wrote that wisdom in the form of Proverbs. Did God dictate the Proverbs to him? I don't think so. I don't think the Bible teaches that there's such a thing as automatic writing going on. But we can say that God gave him the observational wisdom, which is what the Bible actually says God did. And so we see the wisdom of Solomon portrayed in his voice and in his mind, but as a man that God had given unique wisdom to. The Psalms are kind of that way too in some ways. Sometimes a psalm is an exact prophecy. And in Acts chapter 2, Peter says that David was prophesying in Psalm 16 when he said, "You will not leave my soul in Sheol, neither will you let your Holy One see corruption." Peter quotes that from Psalm 2, and he says, you know, David was speaking as a prophet. Actually, that was speaking in David's voice, but it's actually the voice of the Messiah. So, you know, in other words, it's when we say, did God inspire these things? I'd say, yes, but it's complicated. You know, it's not just like he dictated word for word from his mind to theirs all the time. Sometimes he revealed something to them, or he gave Solomon wisdom, or he allowed a psalmist to express his own anguish of heart, and so forth. So, you know, study of the Bible is somewhat more nuanced and complicated than many of us, myself included, thought growing up. I just grew up thinking, the Bible's the Word of God. And I wrote, you know, every sentence I read in there, I thought, well, that's God talking directly to me. And that's a very edifying way to look at it, frankly. But, of course, then you're going to have trouble with certain passages that just don't fit that paradigm. And the Bible doesn't claim that about itself. When the Bible says, "Thus saith the Lord," then it is claiming that. When it's not, then we have to ask, is it implying that this is the Lord speaking, or is this David or Solomon or someone else speaking as God has opened their hearts and their minds and their voice to speak it? And what is it they're communicating? Are they communicating truth about God? Or in some cases, are they revealing their own heart and their own, you know, sorrow and so forth? Both. Different times. So anyway, yeah, it's a little more complicated than just say, yeah, it's inspired, therefore, you know, you just take it like some people think the King James Version is. You just, every promise of the book is mine. Just read any verse and take that to be God speaking. Word of Faith do that, you know, with 3 John verse 2, where John says to his friend Gaius, "I wish above all things that you might prosper and be in health, even as your soul prospers." Well, the Word of Faith is that's God talking. God says he wishes above all things that we may prosper and be in good health. So they derive their prosperity doctrine from that. No, that's John talking to his friend. John wishes that for his friend. There's other personal things he says in there, like, I have much to say to you, but I don't want to say it in writing right now, so I'll see you soon. I'll catch up with you. I mean, that's John's voice talking. So when we read the Bible, we need to realize what we're reading and what we're not. There's a very superstitious notion that some people are raised with, especially people like me raised, you know, in a Christian home, believing the Bible. Not that my parents gave me this notion, but it just kind of, you pick it up until you know better, that the Bible's some kind of a dictated, you know, manuscript from God. That's not exactly what it claims to be, and in many cases it clearly isn't. But it is God's gift to us of his word and his mind, and you know, in total. You have to deal with each part as its features require. Anyway, Carrie, we've been talking a whole long time to you, and I appreciate your call. Terry, another from Glendora, California. Welcome.
1: Hi, Steve. How you doing today?
0: Good, thanks.
1: Good. I was at the Thursday get-together in Covina at Starbucks. I appreciated your sharing.
0: Great.
1: And two things. I wanted to ask you a question, then I wanted to get some information. I wanted to send you some help on your travel money. I didn't have any with me on Thursday night, so.
0: No worries.
1: Okay. Would I just send that to the narrow path or what?
0: That's what people usually do when they want to give me something, yeah. Yeah, to okay. PO Box 1730. I give the address. I give the address at the end. PO Box 1730 at Temecula, yeah.
1: Okay. Very good. Very good. I've talked with you before about premillennialism, and I've heard you mention just little bits and pieces about your own journey from being a premillennialist to being amillennial. Could you share a little bit about that? Would you mind doing that?
0: What aspects of it? You just want me to give autobiographical narration of how I changed, or you have some other more specific questions?
1: No, just the autobiographical how you changed, what, because you started off in a setting that was predominantly premillennial, is that right?
0: Yes, absolutely. I started out in the Jesus movement as a dispensationalist, which everyone was. And that is everyone in the Jesus movement where I was, Calvary Chapel, Costa Mesa. And so I imbibed it. I repeated it. I believed it. I defended it for some years. And then eventually I began piece by piece to question some parts of it. Now, I had no interest in changing my mind about anything. In fact, you know, once you learn all the ins and outs of the doctrine of the people you're with, you kind of feel like you've arrived, and now it's just a matter of repeating it to people, you know. You don't want to change. If you have to change, then you put yourself at odds with the people around you and your teachers and things like that. So I had absolutely zero interest in changing my mind. But over the years, I found bits and pieces of the things I was teaching, which when I looked at them again when I looked at the verses of the Bible again, from which I thought I derived it, I just had to be honest and say, it's not there. I couldn't find it there. There just was no teaching anywhere in the Bible about a pre-trib rapture or a seven-year tribulation. They're just not mentioned anywhere in the Bible. And the rapture is, but not a pre-tribulational rapture, that idea. And when it came to the millennium, that was one of the last things that I changed, because I thought everyone believed in, I didn't even know there was anything other than premillennialism. I thought all Christians were premillennial. And then, you know, just some pieces of it. I started to compare scripture with scripture, especially in Revelation 20. Certain things that were there I realized had been mentioned earlier in the Bible in a different connection. I began to see how that connection was in the earlier place and realized that that could be what it's meaning here. And just very, you know, slowly, I had no idea where I was going. I wasn't on my way anywhere. I just began to have my doubts and see things elsewhere in the scripture that were also mentioned in Revelation 20, and realized that those other things elsewhere in scripture really provided a key to understanding what Revelation 20 was talking about. And it wasn't just one or two things. It was virtually every verse in Revelation 20 eventually came under reexamination, and every one of them ended up being reinterpreted in light of, you know, passages I found elsewhere. It took years, at least two years anyway, to move from premillennial to amillennialism. And when I had moved, I had never encountered amillennialism. I never met anyone that ever taught it. I never read it. I didn't even know there was a view called that, or if I had heard the term, I had no idea what it meant. But I had become an amillennialist just from my own study of Scripture. I was forced that way. I didn't know there was a name for it, but I realized that I was pretty far from where I'd started, and that I'd better never talk about this, because nobody in the whole body of Christ would ever see it this way, I assumed. And I'm not interested in changing their minds. This is just what I had come to. And, you know, sometimes when you're a teacher and when you're learning new stuff, it's uncomfortable to learn new stuff, because you realize that, wait a minute, I've been teaching something else here. I'd just as soon keep teaching the same thing, especially if teaching something else is going to put me way at odds with the people who like my ministry, who I've influenced. So, I mean, there's a very strong motivation either not to change your mind, or if you feel compelled by the facts of Scripture to change your mind, to just keep it to yourself. So I decided I'd leave it. I'd keep it close to the chest. I would believe it because the Scripture required it, but I wouldn't teach it because it's not necessary to teach it, and I didn't, you know, why make trouble? Anyway, I was like that for maybe a year or so before I met somebody who asked me what I thought, and I very reluctantly told him. He said, yeah, I see it that way too. And I thought, what? There's someone else who sees it this way? He said, yeah, that's called amillennialism. The whole church was amillennial for 1,500 years. You know, this premillennialism emerged, well, it existed among church fathers, but it was abandoned by the 4th century, and then it reemerged in dispensational form in the 1800s. But he said, you know, three-quarters of church history, this was the whole view of everyone in the church, pretty much. So I came out of the closet and said, okay, there's a name for what I am. It's called amillennialism. So I changed gradually and was very shy about saying so, but I'm not shy about saying so anymore, since now I'm in company with, frankly, the majority of Christians who've ever lived, which feels a little safer than being the heretic out there all alone. Hey, I need to take a break, but we have another half hour. Don't go away. Our website is thenarrowpath.com. I'll be back in 30 seconds.
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0: 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My name is Steve Gregg, and we're live for another half hour taking your calls. If you got questions about the Bible or the Christian faith or a difference of opinion with the host you'd like to bring up for conversation, I welcome you to call the number 844-484-5737. Once more, 844-484-5737. Our next caller is Patrick, calling from Seattle, Washington. Hi, Patrick. Welcome to the Narrow Path.
1: Hi, Steve. I was wondering if I can ask you a hypothetical.
0: Sure.
1: I was wondering if somehow you were convinced, however, to whatever point that would be for you to consider convinced of a universal reconciliation view of a salvific sense, in some sort, would that change how you evangelize? I guess how you communicate with people?
0: No, it wouldn't. But at one time in my life, it would have. The reason it wouldn't now is that when I evangelize, I'm not very interested in talking about hell at all. If I talk about hell, I have to be honest about it. I have to realize there's different views about hell, and that many Christians in the early church believed in universal reconciliation, but other Christians in the early church believed in conditional immortality or annihilation, and others believed in eternal conscious torment. These are three different views of hell that were widely held by respected church fathers for the first three centuries, and each one has a case to be made. I don't feel like I have to decide which one's true, since it's not, it's not anything that ever was brought up. For example, when Jesus preached the gospel or when the apostles did. When you read the gospel preaching, I mean the evangelistic preaching of Jesus, he doesn't mention it. When you read the evangelistic preaching of Peter or Paul in the book of Acts, they don't mention it. They don't mention hell or heaven. It's a tradition of American evangelicalism that you make the whole thing about heaven and hell. Because I think American evangelicalism has, in some ways, skipped the tracks a little bit and has concluded or assumed that what Jesus came to talk about is heaven and hell. It's when you go looking in the Bible for the statements of either Jesus or the apostles on the subject of hell, or even frankly going to heaven, that you find a great dearth of any interest in talking about that. It's talked about, both are mentioned. Heaven and hell are both mentioned in the teaching of Jesus. That is to say, going somewhere when you die, either in heaven or hell, are mentioned in Scripture. But not very much. It simply is not a primary concern. Jesus might mention it three or four times. I don't know. I'm not sure. But the afterlife is simply not what he came to talk about. Neither is what the apostles did. You know, when you read the book of Acts or the epistles, you don't find any reference to hell at all. Peter didn't ever mention hell, except as a place where the fallen angels go, Tartarus. Paul never mentioned hell in his epistles, and neither Peter nor Paul mentioned them in their gospel preaching in the book of Acts. So, I mean, it's just not, you know, American evangelicalism has, in word, claimed to be Bible faithful. But when it comes to the gospel has totally been changed by American evangelicals. So to just give people a ticket to heaven, and, an escape from hell. Yeah, well, I mean, there is that. There is that. I believe that when you're Christian, you will go to heaven, and you won't go to hell when you die. That's kind of, that's a doctrine, but it's not a doctrine that was brought up much. It's not certainly the concern that Jesus had. Jesus' concern was that people come into the kingdom of God, which was established when he was here, and Paul's likewise. Paul said that God has translated us Christians out of the power of darkness into his kingdom. That's now. Jesus mentioned the Pharisees and scribes were going to be judged by God because they not only refused to come into the kingdom, but they tried to prevent people who were coming into the kingdom. Okay, so the people that were receiving Christ were coming into the kingdom, and the Pharisees were trying to stop it. The kingdom of God is not heaven. There is a heaven, and there is a hell, but that's not what Jesus or the apostles were about. So when I preach the gospel, I don't spend much time talking about heaven or hell. Now, if somebody asks me about hell, or heaven. What I will say is, well, those are alternative outcomes in the final judgment. But you don't need to be thinking about the final judgment. You need to be thinking about right now. If you think about right now and you follow Jesus right now, which is your duty and which is the message of the gospel is Jesus is Lord, Jesus is King. You need to surrender, stop being at war with him, become his follower, obey him, believe in him, trust him, and you'll go to, you know, you'll come, he'll take you into his kingdom now, and you'll live in his kingdom, which the Bible says is righteousness and peace and joy in the Holy Spirit. And then, of course, when you die, yeah, you'll go to heaven. But you don't have to think about that. You don't have to think about heaven. You can't get yourself there anyway. Just do what you can do and what you're required to do, and that is to be a faithful follower of Christ all the days of your life. God will take care of what happens to you after you die, and it'll be good for you if you do that. And if you don't do it, it'll be bad for you. But, I mean, Jesus didn't really spend much time trying to get people to come into his movement by threatening hell. You might say, oh, Jesus talked about hell more than anyone else in the Bible. I've heard that a lot. Lots of people who write books about hell, they go, well, Jesus talked about hell more than anyone else. Well, that is true, since Paul never mentioned it. Peter doesn't mention it. James doesn't mention it. John doesn't mention it, except in Revelation. There's a few places about hell there. But yeah, Jesus did mention hell more often than others. And he mentioned it probably, depending on if Gehenna is to be translated hell, and that's disputed, but most translators do, then Jesus might have spoken about it four or five times in his ministry. And that would be more than anyone else did. I'm not even sure that Gehenna is properly translated hell, so that's another issue. The point is, when Jesus did talk about Gehenna, only on one occasion, I believe, he was talking to unbelievers, and that was the Pharisees. He wasn't preaching to them, he was denouncing them. He said, how can you escape the fires of Gehenna when you do these horrible things? That's not exactly a good news presentation, just a rebuke. But, he mentioned Gehenna in the Sermon on the Mount a few times, but that was addressed to his disciples, the ones that he called the light of the world and the salt of the earth. You know, he wasn't trying to get them converted. They were already his followers. But he did, I mean, theologically, he wanted them to be informed. There is a place. There is a judgment. But Jesus never went out to the crowds, as far as we know, not on record anyway, and started preaching to them about hell. So, you know, I'd rather preach the gospel the way Jesus did and the apostles did. And as you study their presentation, it just wasn't really about the afterlife. Now, we should be ready to answer people's questions if they have them. And lots of people do have questions about hell. But if someone asks me about hell, or how could a good God send people to hell or whatever, where I'm at is this. I'm not reserving my judgment to see if God's good by seeing if he can first tell me how he can justify sending people to hell. In other words, I'm not tentative about my acceptance of the goodness of God. I am tentative about what hell is because there's several different ideas about hell that have been held by the church and which can all muster some scriptural support. But there's no question about the goodness of God. So instead of saying, well, if you're waiting to get a satisfying answer about hell before you decide if God is good, I've got nothing for you. But I'll tell you this, that God is good is a given. And if God is good, then whatever hell is got to be consistent with that goodness. It doesn't really matter which of the views of hell turns out to be true. I mean, to me, I'm not going there. And you don't have to go there if you don't want to. But, you know, and you won't go there if your foundational understanding is that God is good and that you're hoping to please him in everything, which is, of course, the only sensible thing for a human being to try to do. So, you know, turning people to Christ, turn people to God, is what the gospel does. Theology, you know, I mean, if they ask about the Trinity, I'd say, well, you know, there is a doctrine of the Trinity, I believe, but you don't have to understand that before you become a follower of Christ. If you follow Christ, Jesus said, take my yoke upon you and learn from me. If you become a disciple of followers, you take his yoke on you. That means he becomes your master. He steers your life like a farmer steers an ox that has a yoke on its neck. You wear Jesus' yoke, He steers you. You're his servant, like an ox serves the farmer. So you become his servant, and you'll be learning from him. And yeah, there's a lot of theological things that over the course of a lifetime you'll learn. Those are, some of them are good things to learn. Some are rather peripheral. But the point is, you don't start that learning until you become a disciple of Jesus. So, and you don't, if you're going to say, well, I won't follow Jesus until I have a good answer from you as to what hell is or how God can justify hell, I'm going to say, well, you're not ready for God. You think you're waiting for God to get ready for you. But, you know, he's not the one who needs your approval, by the way. God is not hanging out saying, oh, what will I ever do if they don't approve of me? No, the roles are reversed here. You know, if you can't please God, then you're the one in trouble, not him. So hell, it's a peripheral doctrine in the Bible. And I believe in hell. I believe there's different possibilities for what it is. And I know that because I've studied it, and I've even written a book on it called Why Hell, if anyone's interested in studying it out. Okay, let's talk to Jimmy in Staten Island, New York. Hey, Jimmy, welcome.
2: Hey, Dave, how you been?
0: I'm good.
2: This is regarding security, and mm-hmm. I appreciate the program. I'm learning a lot, but I'm trying to reconcile the differences that we have regarding security and the order of the salvation. But anyway, Jesus is called the shepherd in Psalm 23, mm-hmm. Luke 15, John 10. And after I say this following statement, I just want to ask what is his function as a shepherd. Okay. But he says his sheep hear his voice, and they follow him, and they possess eternal life. And you know the rest of it. Nobody can mm-hmm. snatch them out of my hand. But you believe a sheep, I believe you teach that a sheep can be lost.
0: Yes.
2: And to walk away. And I know you base it on John 15. I would have an answer for that also. But what is the purpose of a shepherd, and what kind of shepherd would let his sheep perish?
0: Well, you know, God isn't only a shepherd. Being a shepherd is one analogy for what Jesus is. He's also a husband. God is also a father. You know, there's lots of different analogies for God. He's a master of servants and so forth. A shepherd is one of the analogies. Now, you really can't press the analogies into an absolute thing to determine doctrines that are already determined elsewhere in Scripture. For example, in saying that Christ is a husband, or that God is a husband to Israel, there certainly you'd say, well, husbands, you know, they make love to their wives. Well, that's not really, I mean, there. I believe that worship is probably the spiritual counterpart to making love, but making love for people is different. And, you know, to say, well, everything that's true of husbands and wives, we're just going to transfer that directly to the relationship we have with God. Well, some of it is intended to be analogous, but not everything. But the thing here is that same thing with shepherds. Now, we do know that shepherds do lose their sheep. And we might say, well, but Jesus can go after them. You know, he doesn't have to lose them. No, he doesn't have to lose them unless they wander off and they stay wandered off. Now, you might say, but Jesus wouldn't let them wander off. Well, he has let lots of sheep wander off. Israel was his sheep. In Isaiah 53:6, it says, all we like sheep, meaning all us Israelites, all we like sheep have gone astray. We've turned everyone to his own way. Now, of course, it does say that Jesus has come for them, but a lot of them died wandering away before Jesus came. So, I mean, there are people who are God's sheep. What's that?
2: They're not called sheep.
0: What's that?
2: In Isaiah 53, they're not called his sheep. He just makes the analogy, well, who, all people.
0: Well, whose sheep are they?
2: The purpose of him saying that is like we're all stupid sheep, the whole human race.
0: Well, that's what preachers say. That's not what he says. He doesn't say we're stupid sheep. He just says we've all wandered away. We've all departed from God. And, you know, in Ezekiel 37, Israel is referred to as God's sheep, and the leaders of Israel were the shepherds, and the sheep were starving and dying and things like that. Well, what kind of, they're God's sheep. Why is he letting them starve and die? The analogy can't be pressed to the point that you might want to, but the truth is that Jesus much of what he said, which, what the Bible says in general, is that people have a choice to be his sheep or not. Now, I realize you're Calvinistic, which means there's no choice. God predestined it. But I frankly don't see that predestination of that type in the Bible. I do find that in the statement you quoted, Jesus said, "My sheep hear my voice and follow me." Okay, does everybody hear his voice and follow him? No. Okay, so the ones who don't aren't his sheep. Now, what if somebody does hear his voice and follow him for a while, but then they, in later in life, they don't hear his voice and follow him. They walk away from him. Then they're not his sheep anymore. A person is one of his sheep if they are hearing his voice and following him. He defined his sheep that way. Now, I'm seeking to hear his voice and follow him, so I take it that I'm one of his sheep. But if I would cease to listen to his voice and cease to follow him, I wouldn't qualify as a sheep anymore. Now, I'm not literally a sheep. Of course, a real sheep can't become something else. That's another way the analogy, you know, doesn't press all the way through. The analogies aren't intended to press all the way through to everything. But, you know, a sheep can't become a non-sheep in natural life. But they certainly can in this life. Because many people I know were following Jesus when they were young. And they were, by definition, what he called his sheep. Some of those people don't follow him anymore. And by definition, they're no longer sheep. So, you know, I'll go with Jesus's definitions, especially if I'm going to try to make some kind of statement about his doctrine based on that definition. I'm going to go with his definition.
2: Where does it teach that Jesus' sheep can be lost? Where does he say, "My sheep will be lost if they don't continue to believe"?
0: Well, are you requiring that we hold on to the imagery of sheep to get that doctrine? Because there's other places that give that doctrine. I mean, it says in 1 Timothy 4:1, "Now the Spirit expressly says that in the latter times some will depart from the faith." Now, departing from the faith, those who are in the faith are, in other passages, the same ones that are called sheep. Those who depart from the faith, by definition, are not sheep. So they were sheep when they were in the faith, but they left the faith and are not sheep anymore. Likewise, in Hebrews chapter 3, he addresses in verse 1 this chapter to holy brethren, partakers of the heavenly calling. Now, these would be the same ones that are elsewhere in the Bible referred to as sheep, his brethren, the ones he's called. Okay, and he's addressing those people who are sheep. And in verse 12, he says, "Beware, brethren, lest there be in any of you an evil heart of unbelief in departing from the living God." So there's a danger of these sheep departing from the living God. And he says, beware. This is a danger that you're facing. And there's many warnings like this in Scripture. So, I mean, the Bible, almost every writer of Scripture includes some warning about falling away and telling, don't do it, don't fall away. Now, here's the thing. If Calvinism's true, then a person who's a Christian can't fall away. So they don't need to be warned about falling away because they can't, according to Calvinism. On the other hand, if somebody appears to be a Christian, but they're really not, well, then they will inevitably fall away. If they're not elect, they will fall away. Why warn them against it? That's what's going to happen. They're not elect. If somebody is elect in Calvinism, they can't fall away. If they're not elect in Calvinism, they can't stay. They can't follow Christ. So, in other words, it's predetermined if Calvinism's true. And if it's predetermined that some will fall away and some will not, then why warn the ones who haven't yet against the danger of doing so? I mean, why waste so much ink? Ink was expensive in those days, and parchment too. Why give so many warnings when there's no danger?
2: All right, I don't want to hog up the whole hour, but thank you for the conversation.
0: All right, good talking to you, Jimmy. God bless you.
2: You too.
0: Bye now. Okay, we'll talk to next Steve in Santa Ana, California. Hi, Steve. Welcome.
3: Hi, Steve. Hi. I have a question about spiritual warfare. I believe that I'm in it, but I really don't understand it. So in conventional human warfare, the point is to kill so much of the enemy that it becomes intolerable, and one side wins by wiping out the other. How do you fight an enemy that doesn't die?
0: Well, they don't have to die because not everything about human warfare has a direct is a direct analogy to spiritual warfare.
2: Yeah.
0: The idea of being at war means there's a struggle, and it's a struggle which must be won, but which can be lost. I mean, when Paul says in Ephesians 6, you know, we do not wrestle against flesh and blood, but against principalities and powers and rulers of the darkness of this age and spiritual wickedness in heavenly places. He's saying, we're wrestling here. Well, okay, it's a fight. We're fighting against something that wants to defeat us. And our determination, like any wrestler, is to not be pinned, not to be defeated. But also, like any wrestler, we know that if we don't put up a fight, we will be pinned. You know, it's, you know, when you're in a wrestling match, you can't just decide, I guess I'll just relax myself a little while because I'm getting a little tired. No, you have to keep going or you'll get pinned. That's what is being communicated. And so a few verses later, Paul says in Ephesians 6, so take, you know, put on the whole armor of God so that you may be able to withstand the deeds of the devil, the schemes of the devil, and having done all, to stand. That is, the idea of spiritual warfare is when the battle is over and the dust is settled, you want to be one of the ones on your feet, not laying dead, you know. And now, that doesn't mean we win by killing demons, since apparently demons don't die, but it means that we defeat them. Now, remember, it says in James 4:7, resist the devil, and he will flee from you. Now, apparently, he doesn't die when we're in a human war. You resist the enemy with lethal weapons and so forth, and one of the options is you may end up killing them all. But if they retreat and leave you alone, well, that's a victory too on your part. And so we may not kill the demons, but we can chase them off, at least temporarily. And if they come back, we chase them off again. That's, you see, in other words, we might think of it like in a spiritual war, we need to get to the place, hopefully soon, where the devil goes away and doesn't come back. No, that's at the end of life, where the whole life is the war. It's not like there's a little part of our Christian life once in a while that we have to fight this war. The rest of it's going to be a cruise. No, the 70 or 80 or 100 years that we live here is a speck of time, a blip, compared to eternity. And that it's a really short time. Life is short. Amen. Eternity is long. And so the whole of the lifetime is the battle. And, you know, when Paul had labored for decades and he was at the end of his life in 2 Timothy chapter 4, he said, you know, I've fought the good fight, you know, henceforth is laid up for me a crown of glory, not for me only, but all who love his appearing. You know, he's kind of reviewing his life at the end of it, saying, well, I've fought the fight. I'm at the end of the battle here, and I'm victorious, you know. It's a lifelong battle, which may seem, well, that's terribly long for a war. Yeah, but it's not very long at all compared to eternity, you know. So, so that's, you know, your victory is simply remaining standing uncompromised, unchanged, not losing your faith, not succumbing to temptation and sin, you know, after all the fighting is done. Now, in your lifetime, you're at war, but there's hot fighting and there's cold war. You know, there's it goes from one to another. You know, you have times where there's intense conflict with the enemy. At other times, you're not so much aware of it. You're you know, maybe feel like you're cruising a little bit, but there's still danger. It's still a cold war. That you still got an enemy there that's got nuclear weapons. But and once in a while, a skirmish breaks out. Now, in your lifetime, there will be numerous times. I don't know how often, maybe hundreds of times, that the devil will come really at you, and he'll try very hard to get you to lose your faith, lose your purity, lose your integrity, you know, whatever. And that's what you're fighting against. That's what the armor of God is. Now, there's another aspect of battle because, of course, when people go to war, one thing they want to do is stay alive and come home safe. And that's, of course, what Paul's talking about when he talks about the armor of God. With the armor of God, that helps you stay alive when the enemy's attacking you and gets you to the finish line uncompromised and, you know, home safe, as it were, home unscathed. But in battle, you don't just wear armor so you stay safe. You go out into the unsafe places of warfare to conquer territory from the enemy. Now, here, spiritual battle isn't just a private matter between you and the devil for your own soul. That's there. That's part of it. Definitely part of it. But the larger picture is the kingdom of God under Christ's leadership has invaded the territory that Satan once considered his own. And that includes mastery over the minds and souls of all men. And Christ has called men to defect from the dark side to become his disciples. And he's called his disciples to go out and influence others to defect to his side. The idea is that Satan wants to rule all the minds of the earth, and God wants to rule all the minds of the earth. And it says in 2 Corinthians chapter 10, I think it's verse 5 and 6, it might be verse 4 and 5, says the weapons of our warfare are not carnal. They are mighty through God to the pulling down of strongholds, casting down arguments, and every high thing that exalts itself against the knowledge of God, and bringing into captivity to Christ every thought. That means everyone else's thoughts. Our thoughts have already been captured if we're real Christians, but there's other thoughts out there. Other people have their thoughts, and we're to bring their thoughts into captivity to Christ. The idea is to get as many people to be disciples surrendered to Christ as possible. That's the forward advance. That's the, what we might call, the offensive aspect of spiritual warfare. The defensive is staying pure, staying holy, staying faithful, staying alive spiritually. And of course, in every battle, there's that. You go to war because you want to drive back the enemy and take territory from him, but you also want to stay alive. There's both aspects in spiritual warfare. Stay spiritual alive and bring other people over so that you've taken what was Satan's territory and brought it over to God. That's what spiritual warfare is. Hey, I'm out of time, sorry to say. 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My name is Steve Gregg, and we're live Monday through Friday. 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
8: 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Iran goes silent on negotiations.
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8: Welcome to Seculo. It's Monday, June 1st. Welcome to June, everybody. You know, every time we come on this show, I feel like we're going to say, last week it feels like we're there. There's going to be a deal. A deal is happening. Are you going to like the deal? You're not going to like the deal. And of course, today we come to you with different news, and that is that Iran has decided they are going to stop negotiations with the U.S. and vows to completely block the Strait of Hormuz. Jordan's in studio. Will's in studio. We got Christy Compagnone joining us later, and Jeff Balaban from ACLJ Jerusalem. So it's going to be a very, very busy show, but there'll still be time for you to call in at 1-800-684-3110. I want to hear from you. 1-800-684-3110. Will, I'll kick it to you. So what is this big update?
10: That's right. So as you mentioned on Friday, the president was holding a meeting with national security team at the White House to decide, according to him, whether or not he would accept the agreement that both the U.S. negotiators and the Iranian negotiators had come to. And what we see now is that the president had said, I want some stronger language in here. There are a few things I'm not ready to sign off on. So his decision was to not accept it where it was at. Once again, that goes back to the discussion and what we had the callers call in on Friday. Do you think the president will make a deal? Do you think he will only do what's in the best interest of the American people? It appears he did not think that that deal was something he should sign off on at this point. Now, what we see today from this morning from Iranian state media, that the Iranian negotiators will stop exchanging messages with the U.S. through the intermediaries, effectively shutting down any further negotiations. They are also saying that Iran will move to fully close the Strait of Hormuz as a response to this. And they are saying this is in retaliation for ongoing ceasefire violations. Now, what are some of those ceasefire violations? Well, some of it is, I don't know, the Iranians launching ballistic missiles at our troops on bases in Kuwait and the United States shooting that down. They are blaming the United States, saying we are violating the ceasefire when we knock their missiles out of the sky. I don't think that's quite a ceasefire violation by the United States. I don't think it's what they are saying. I think we know that they are the ones violating it. They're also trying to blame Israel with some of the ongoing retaliation. Israel is still getting hit by Hezbollah. What are they doing? They're striking back. They're taking out the launch sites. They also have a deal with the Lebanese at this point for the first time in history. So, Jordan, all of this just seems like Iranian leadership trying to wiggle their way out of what was probably going to be a very tough agreement on their end.
11: There's another threat that we have to talk about here, which I think on its own would be an act of war, even if the Strait of Hormuz is open. They now want to also close, and they're saying they will close, the Bab al-Mandeb Strait. Now, where is that? That's the strait that Israel uses to the Red Sea. But who else uses that? Saudi Arabia. Jordan as well. Yeah. So when they say they're punishing Zionist supporters, they're not just saying we're going to come after the United States. They're coming after the Gulf states now directly, as well as Israel, which I think long-term could actually glue that coalition together even more so, because now Israel, the Saudis, the Jordanians, other countries in Northeast Africa have a reason to come against Iran.
10: Well, and to that point as well, Jordan, that's when President Trump said last week, hey, expansion of the Abraham Accord should be on the table at this point with Saudi Arabia and all these countries. When you see a move like this, Iran is only making the case for the president on that point.
12: And I'm seeing a lot of comments coming in saying, what about this? It feels like President Trump every day has said the deal is done and here's where we've ended up. What do you think about that? Is this just more negotiation? Do you feel okay with being sort of in the middle of it? 1-800-684-3110. Let's hear from you. What are your thoughts on this? And as well, we are going to have a big update in our case with Massachusetts for the Pro-Life Pregnancy Resource Centers. That's coming up a little bit later. And we're going to head over to ACLJ Jerusalem with Jeff Balaban, so make sure you stay tuned for that. Between all of those, we're going to hear from you, 1-800-684-3110. I know it feels a bit like each show we go back and forth on this topic. Well, that's just simply where we are. 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We'll get into more details on what it is when we get back at ACLJ.org/sign, S-I-G-N, or scan the QR code you see on the screen.
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12: Welcome back to Seculo. A lot of you are just joining us right now, so we'll give you a bit of an update of what's happening in Iran, as Iran has decided essentially to halt negotiations and say they're going to completely vow, or U.S. is going to completely vow. How's that working? Who's blocking what right now in the Strait of Hormuz? I feel like we're going back and forth. We're saying we're blocking. They're saying they're blocking. All blocks are leading to full blockage.
10: Well, once again, we have the naval blockade, which we are imposing against the Iranian and any of the Iranian interest. At the same time, they had started to let traffic go through to some degree. Remember, we did also catch them trying to drop more mines, and they're trying to
12: That was like 3 days ago.
10: Right,
12: it feels like
10: now
12: a year
10: they're
12: ago.
10: Saying that they're going to block traffic fully again.
12: Iran is saying.
10: Correct.
12: That's what I'm clarifying.
10: Our blockade against them still continues.
12: Yeah.
10: It was going to be relieved if they had gone through this negotiation process and come to an agreement. That was going to be one of our points, that we would remove that naval blockade. However, what we're seeing now is that Iran is trying to go back and say, okay, well, now we're going to block it again. So still a contentious point there, obviously, and will remain so throughout the rest of this. I think this is another interesting point to bring up at this time. We see that the negotiations are ongoing. People always ask, who are they even negotiating with? How can you trust that? There's reports coming out of Iran now that the president of Iran just yesterday has submitted his resignation letter to the Ayatollah.
12: Okay, this is another thing we got to clarify. Okay, so who is the president of Iran? Not necessarily by name, in terms of power structure. Because you think of president as we think of president,
10: right?
12: President, top dog. We're talking about the president that kind of reports to the supreme leader. Not unlike a king,
10: right,
12: and a prime minister.
10: There's the supreme leader, which is the supreme leader. Like, I mean, yeah, the name says it all.
12: We're talking about
10: is in charge
12: Palpatine
10: of everything.
12: Invader.
10: Right. Then you have the Guardian Council, which is made up of clerics that help enforce what the supreme leader wants, but it is a secretive body that doesn't really do a ton publicly, but it's exists there. But then you do have a government structure. The Ayatollah himself isn't going through the day-to-day business of the Islamic Republic.
12: Right. Right, right.
10: So there's a president. There's also a parliament. There's a legislative body that will write rules. Sometimes at the direction of the Ayatollah, they will make legislation. They go through the formalities of a government. And the president is in charge of the executive of the country.
12: So that guy was just like, I'm out.
11: What interesting point, though, in Iran, the Ayatollah okays or nixes if you want to run for president.
10: Right. So once
11: again, you can't even run for president
12: unless they approve it.
11: They approve it, which basically whoever they approve one guy, they kick out the other person, their guy wins. But he's saying, you know, what's the point? I think he might just be trying to keep himself alive at this point.
12: That's what I said.
11: Because we're going
12: to be a target.
10: Well, and he's even saying, once again, in this reported resignation letter, that the Ayatollah, if he's conscious, would have to approve or deny. You can't just quit in Iran.
11: Of course. About what it means to be president.
10: But it also says that his beef with the country right now is that the IRGC has too much power. They have taken control of national affairs and decision-making. That goes back to what we've been saying, Jordan, that all of these negotiations are not necessarily with the members of parliament that are speaking out and trying to

0: had a gun to his head as well, which is do as we say or that's it. So I don't know. I think this is his move to say, kind of try to wash his hands clean of this. The truth is, though, he joined this team. He's part of this team, and he should be subject to whatever the rest of the team is subject to. As the world, including the Gulf states, I think after, if they try to make this move in Yemen, using the Houthi rebels to block ports in Saudi Arabia and Israel and Jordan and Eritrea, I mean, and places where we have a huge base, Djibouti. It's our only base in Africa.
1: Right.
0: Is right there. So that is a very provocative act. And one, again, look at their vessels, look at our vessels. They're not going to be able to last very long if we go and launch again, because we could take out all those vessels out with probably one plane.
1: I think what also is interesting here is when you look at the calls for things like regime change in Iran, something that we've been very advocates for, if you will, not necessarily how to get to that, but what we want is that a new leadership in Iran. We want a no longer to be the Islamic Republic of Iran, but to return freedom to the people and the Persian people. When you start having these reports, which of course the Iranians are going to try to deny, they're going to try to spin it because they don't want the world to look at them as so fractured. But when you start to have the government structures, because they still have to operate a country for 90 million people, even in the middle of war, even if they don't do it very well, as we've seen their economy crater, that is when you start to see glimmers of hope that the people could break through. When you're seeing the government structure and the IRGC have this daylight between them about who's really calling the shots and a lot of argument instead of having the supreme leader making sure everyone plays nice, that does potentially open up some daylight for the people of Iran to take their country back. I'm not saying it's going to happen, not saying it's even imminent, but that is what you kind of look for and some of the signs that you hope for in one of these regimes starting to topple.
2: Phone lines are open for you. I want to hear from you. We're going to take a call here in a second. 1-800-684-3110. There's a few segments we're going to be able to take calls today, but we're also going to be packed with guests. So make sure if you want to call in, go ahead and get online. 1-800-684-3110. Let's go to Ronald in South Carolina. Go ahead, Ronald.
3: Yeah, thanks for taking my call. Yeah, as President Trump said that they're tough negotiators, but also have heard some time back that somewhere in their writings they said that if you are weaker than your enemy, then you agree to everything they say, just lie your way through, and when you become as strong or stronger than your enemies, then you can come back and take them over.
2: Well, Ronald, without even diving into what the Quran says or doesn't say about this, here's what we know historically. Look at the kind of threats that the Ayatollah would make, even on social media, that were always filled with lies. They were always filled with bloviating and, we will slap you down harder and here is why and this is what we're going to do and then stuff wouldn't happen. Or lying about the way they were treating their own people. This was not uncommon. So are they a trustworthy group of people because of a religious text, or are they not trustworthy because they are also a dictatorship with a horrible regime? I'm not sure which Trump's which, but I can at least say that, sure, in terms of negotiating truthfully, they are low on the list.
1: Well, that's what we've even discussed last week, is that I don't believe that we would just blindly agree to some sort of deal with whoever the regime in Iran is now, like the Obama administration did with the very weak protocols that got to oversee any sort of nuclear enrichment. No, I think that it would be a stronger deal that had real teeth to it, that they can't. It doesn't matter if they're lying because they have to show their work. But you're talking about Taqiyya. It's a principle that people have gone over. Here's what I'll also say about that. They don't even need a religious text, as you're saying.
2: Yeah.
1: Also, it's not like politicians in America need a religious text to lie to the American people or any other dictatorship. When you have people in power, they're going to tell half-truths. They're going to spin truths. They're going to tell outright lies to get what is best for them, especially when they are operating in a posture like this, Jordan, where their backs against the wall.
0: This is why everyone is so weary about any deals with Iran, even negotiating with Iran, because they're lying. Yeah. Under the JPOA, they didn't allow the IAEA. So they didn't allow the UN's body to oversee atomic weapon, and the whole development. They would say, you can see this building, you can see this building, but we're not letting you in this building.
1: Give us a month's notice and we'll let you in. Right.
0: No cameras. Remember, they were supposed to put cameras in. Those cameras, again, were

0: non-military installations. So Iran admitted right there, this was back under Obama administration, that half of their nuclear program is in military bases.
1: Right.
0: Is a military base. You're not developing nuclear research for medical use at your military base. So even the international community, which always calls us, let's make peace with Iran, let's hold hands with Iran at the United Nations, even their own inspectors know that Iran doesn't allow the UN in to see what's going on, so they can certify that as a independent third party.
2: Yeah, and I think we need to restate also, when they're talking about, because we only briefly brought this up in the first segment, when they're talking about blocking, you said they're also blocking a strait that is for the Red Sea.
0: Yes.
2: And I think that is a very different story as well.
0: It goes right by Djibouti. That's one of our, the only permanent U.S. base in Africa.
1: Right.
0: Yemen, so that's the Houthi rebels that would likely be trying to carry this out. They fired on us. They fired Saudi, Jordan, and of course Israel as well, which is a big port for Israel. It's not their main port. Their main port is still Haifa, which Iran attacked.
2: Yeah.
0: But this would be port number two.
2: Yeah, we'll talk about that when we get back. Also, when we get back, we're a big update in the world of the ACLJ. If you're calling in about Iran, stay tuned. We're not going anywhere. We're not going to move off this topic for too long, but we are going to take a little brief break here and tell you about some of the incredible work the ACLJ is doing. Christy Cabione is going to be joining us, one of our attorneys, and you're not going to want to miss that. Of course, be a part of the ACLJ today by signing the petition at aclj.org/sign. We'll be right back.
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2: Seculo. 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Over the next few segments, we're going to take some of those calls. And also, we're going to head to ACLJ Jerusalem with Jeff Balaban. But now we are joined by one of our attorneys out of, right now in Washington, D.C., Christy Cabione. We have an update, Will, and I think you can help set this up. This, of course, has to do with our case in Massachusetts. And again, if you're tuning in because you want to hear about Iran, don't worry, we're going to get back to that. But I think it's always important to discuss the work of the ACLJ, especially when we have some big news that coming out.
1: That's right. And this is the Your Options Medical versus Massachusetts and Wren case that we've talked about for quite a while here. This is where the state of Massachusetts was targeting pro-life pregnancy resource centers with an attack campaign, an ad campaign across the state, trying to call them deceptive, saying don't trust them. And we filed a lawsuit in Massachusetts to end this, essentially. We had that go on for a very long time because we got to refile, we got to amend our complaint, and all to have a judge say, agree with the state and the Commonwealth saying, this is dismissed. They granted the motion to dismiss. We are now, Christy, today filing an appeal at the Court of Appeals. Tell us what this action will do.
5: Exactly. So we had the district court dismiss our case. So we're starting afresh in a new court, the Circuit Court of Appeals. And here, the setting the stage on what this is, you have pregnancy resource centers who are simply giving free health care to women so that they don't perform abortions. And they also have abortion pill reversal options for these women, all free. And the state has now come and done this entire campaign to silence them, to chill them. This campaign isn't being done against Planned Parenthood. Planned Parenthood's not being investigated. They're not putting out, you know, these statements saying that Planned Parenthood is doing something wrong, but they have already stated that the PRCs are particularly trying to lie to you about what their services are and what they can do. And so we just, on principle, we can't let that stand. And so we are filing our brief at the appellate court, and we're arguing that the state cannot chill the viewpoint of our client. Our client, a Christian organization who is simply speaking out about other options, that women have choices. And the state can't just choose to silence their speech because they don't like what they're saying. And so that is what our brief is arguing here. And hopefully that this circuit court will take this up and really take it seriously.
1: And Christy, one of the issues here, and what makes this important also for the audience to watch, is that we've been talking about this a while. We knew that the trial court, the lower court, was the hardest hurdle because of where it is. It's in Massachusetts. We knew that going to district court was likely going to require appeals. So we're not surprised by that. You always want to fight to win at those lower courts. But we also were prepared because this is where we're at now. But what's also interesting about this, and even more so than just this case, is that we said from the beginning, we know this is going to be the abortion industry and blue state game plan. They are going to go around. They're going to try to use the government to silence the speech of those trying to offer an alternative to abortion, that are trying to show people that life is a real choice. When you look at this now, because of the timeline of how long we've been fighting it, there is a potential that this type of case could be prime for the Supreme Court because of some other decisions. Can you give us a little bit of insight into, one, we can either win at the district court or not, but there seems to be even more intrigue surrounding this as we move forward.
5: You're exactly right. If we win at the circuit court, that's great. We'll go back and actually bring this to trial. But if we lose, there's still another chance here, because this is the first circuit that we're in. But the second circuit, which includes New York, just held in December, a very similar set of facts, was indeed chilling the speech of these PRCs. And so this case is NIFLA v. James. And Attorney General James had been coming after and bringing enforcement actions against these PRCs for very similar things that our own a doctor is under investigation for. And so they brought an injunction, and it went up to the Second Circuit. And in December, the Second Circuit said, yes, we do believe that this is chilling your speech, and so we're going to give you an injunction to stop New York from bringing these kind of enforcement actions against you. And so that right there means that in the Second Circuit, we have a different decision from what the First Circuit might decide. So if the First Circuit says, nope, there is not a chilling of your speech here, then we can go on to the Supreme Court. And the Supreme Court hears very often cases when there is a circuit court split, meaning one court is holding one way on a set of facts and a question of law, and another court is holding the other way. And it needs the Supreme Court to come in as the final decision maker to decide the question of whether this is chilling the PRC's speech or not.
1: And Jordan, this is core ACLJ work.
0: Yes.
1: It's why we have some of the greatest attorneys in the country working on things like this. Also knowing when we go into a case like this, that the potential, especially when you're in a contested area that doesn't really agree with your value system, like in the Commonwealth of Massachusetts here, but we know that we have to fight it all over the country. And if you get a split decision like this, it's we are uniquely positioned to keep fighting this all the way to the Supreme Court.
0: Absolutely. In fact, that's what the Supreme Court is looking for, especially in cases that involve core constitutional rights. Because we can't have this set of states under the Second Circuit say this does impact your constitutional rights, and the First Circuit, just north of the Second Circuit in the Northeast, say this has no bearing on your constitutional rights. So, again, that is where the court is almost, it doesn't force their hand, as Christy said, they don't have to take those.
1: Right.
0: But when you've got a clear constitutional interpretation issue going on, that's where the Supreme Court is important to come in and clarify for all the states, because this is in federal court, because it involves federal issues that the Supreme Court has jurisdiction over.
1: That's right. And Christy, thank you so much for that update. We'll keep everyone updated as this moves forward. But we filed today. We will see their response due in, it looks like, July 1st. So just a little over a month, or exactly a month from now. It's hard to believe it's June. And then we will reply to their response July 22nd. So we'll keep people updated. But thank you for that update, Christy.
6: All right. And with that, that's going to wrap up our first half hour of the show. Now, some of you don't get the second half hour on your local terrestrial radio stations. 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Of course, you can find it archived, however you get your podcasts, on the ACLJ app, whatever it may be. And I encourage you right now to call in, because we will be taking calls in the next segment and in the final segment as well. So there's three segments coming up. The first one, we're going to take your calls. The last one, we're going to take your calls. In the middle, we're going to be joined by Jeff Balaban at ACLJ Jerusalem. If you do have any updates, or you want any updates of what's going on in Israel, feel free to call in and ask those questions, too. I can take it during the segment with Jeff. Phone lines are open for you at 1-800-684-3110. Again, 1-800-684-3110. There is a petition right now on our website. And if you'd gone earlier, we actually just switched it over to a pro-life petition right now, specifically about what we're doing in Massachusetts. So you heard that update from Christy. Now I want you to get involved. We need you. They are trying to silence pro-life advocates with these politically motivated attacks, but you can be a part of it. 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Second half hour coming up after this very, very short break. There's less than a minute, so don't go anywhere. 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

0: The time to buy a fire extinguisher is before a fire starts. The right time to put on your seatbelt, when you first get in, before the car accident. The time to prepare for a crisis, when things in your life seem just fine. Today on A New Beginning, Pastor Greg Laurie helps us strengthen our faith for those seasons when our passion has faded and our spiritual tank has run dry. It's in those moments we realize how much we need a good, strong spiritual foundation.
1: Have you ever had your faith shaken? Sometimes, especially when we're young in the faith, we doubt our salvation. We question if we're really saved, but we need to remember that God completes what he starts. He is described in the Bible as the author and the finisher of your faith. God's gift to you, salvation, is from God to you from beginning to end. You didn't earn it, therefore you can't lose it. It's not based on how you feel. It's based on what Jesus did. You might feel weak, but God is strong. Maybe you feel shaken, but you don't have to stay in that state. And that is why we're looking at 1st, 2nd, and 3rd John together. Why was this epistle written, 1st John in particular? John gives the answer when he says in 1st John 5:13, I've written this to you who believe in the name of the Son of God, that you may know that you have eternal life. I wrote this so you will know that you have eternal life. Now, 1 John can be divided into three sections. And they are God is light, God is love, and God is life. First, God is light. 1 John 1 says, this is the message we heard from him and declare to you that God is light. And in him, there is no darkness at all. Secondly, God is love. 1 John 2, whoever does not love does not know God because God is love. And finally, God is life. 1 John chapter 5, he that has the Son has life. He who does not have the Son of God does not have life. All right, so let's dig in. 1 John chapter 1. I'm reading from the New Living Translation. We proclaim to you the one who existed from the beginning, whom we heard and we have seen. We saw him with our own eyes and touched him with our own hands. He is the word of life. This one who is life itself was revealed to us, and we have seen him. And now we testify and proclaim to you that he is the one who is eternal life. He was with the Father, and then he was revealed to us. We proclaim to you what we ourselves have actually seen and heard, that you may have fellowship with us. And our fellowship is with the Father and with his Son, Jesus Christ. We are writing these things so you may fully share our joy. We'll stop there. Here are the apostles now talking about the fact that they spent time with the Son of God. They saw him, they heard him, they touched him. They spent 3 years plus walking and talking with the incarnate Son of God walking among us. They saw with their own eyes Jesus smile, laugh, had meals with him. They saw him weep. They saw him teach. They saw him pray. They even heard him sing. Did you know Jesus sang? In the upper room, we read that they sang a hymn together. You know, sometimes we may meet a famous person. Maybe it's an actor or a musician. And we say, oh, I really want to meet them. And we're a little underwhelmed. But here is Jesus. And they could look at him. They could grab him by the arm. They could hear his words. So how do you have an unshakable faith? That's the key. You need to look to Jesus. Look to Jesus. And that's something we all can do. That's not merely a privilege of these first century believers. It's a privilege for us as well. Let's say you're facing a health crisis. It's knocked the wind out of you. Your recovery is not happening as quickly as you would hope. Well, first of all, look to Jesus. Remember the story of the woman who had the medical condition? And she reasoned, if I can touch the hem of his garment, I will be healed. And that's exactly what she did. Call out to the Lord and ask for his healing touch. The Bible says, you have not because you ask not. And the Bible even says, if there's any sick among you, call for the elders of the church who will pray for you and anoint you with oil, and the effectual fervent prayer of a righteous man will accomplish much. And I can't tell you how many times that the pastors here and elders have prayed for people, and we've seen amazing things happen. We've seen miracles take place. So do pray. You say, but Greg, what about when God doesn't heal? Well, first I would pray for the healing. And if he doesn't heal, you'll know this for sure. He'll be with you in your time of suffering. He'll be with you in your time of sickness. The great apostle Paul, whom God used to bring healing in the lives of others, had his own physical infirmity that he described as his thorn in the flesh. We don't know what it was, but we know that on three separate occasions, he asked the Lord to remove it. And God's response was, my grace is sufficient for you, and my power shows itself stronger in your times of weakness. So at the very least, the Lord will be with you. Maybe someone you looked up to spiritually let you down. I'm sorry that happened to you. But remember, Jesus has not let you down, and Jesus will not let you down, ever. So look to him. Put your eyes on Jesus Christ. As the author of Hebrews says, look to Jesus, the author and finisher of your faith.
0: Pastor Greg Laurie will have the second half of his message in just a moment.
1: You know, I've heard people describe a trip to Israel as seeing the Bible actually come to life. Hey, everybody, Greg Laurie. And I've been to Israel many times, and I've led a lot of tours, and I have to say that's absolutely true. Listen, when you're walking on the same stones that Jesus himself walked on, well, that's something that's enriching to your faith. It's not just a travel experience. It actually energizes and enhances your study of the Bible. Think of it this way. It's a vacation with a purpose. And we're going to be taking a tour of Israel April 6 to 15, 2027. 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
0: Step right into biblical history. 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Well, we're learning how to have an unshakable faith. Pastor Greg is pointing out how essential it is to keep our eyes on Christ.
1: Corrie ten Boom, a remarkable woman who suffered in a concentration camp during World War II because her family and her hid Jewish people in their home from the Nazis and shared the gospel with them as well, made this statement, and I quote, look within and be depressed. Look without and be distressed. Look at Jesus and be at rest. And here's the thing. This is what John is really saying. You can have this relationship with God too. He's not saying, hey man, too bad you didn't live 2,000 years ago. We were there, you weren't. Instead, he's saying, no, this is for you as well. Look at 1 John 1:3. We proclaim to you what we ourselves have actually seen and heard, so that you may have fellowship with us, and our fellowship is with the Father and with the Son, Jesus Christ. We're writing these things so you may fully share our joy. We want you to have the same joy that we have had and that we have experienced. And so this is the thing he's bringing to our attention. But there's something that keeps that joy out of our life, and it's unconfessed sin. Go back to 1 John, look at verse 5. This is the message we heard from Jesus and now declare to you. God is light, and in him there is no darkness at all. So we're lying if we say we have fellowship with God and we go on living in spiritual darkness, and we're not practicing the truth. But if we're living in the light, as God is in the light, then we have fellowship with each other, and the blood of Jesus Christ cleanses us from all sin. God wants us to live in the light. And in the Bible, light is a picture, a metaphor for walking closely with God. Darkness is a picture or metaphor for walking in sin. It's a lot easier to find things when the lights are on. You know, I always wake up before my wife does, and I'll be stumbling around looking for my clothes, and I walk out going, oh, wait, I put my wife's shirt on. I knew it was tight. But, you know, so you turn the light on. Oh, there it is. You can find things, right? So everything's different when you turn the light on. And the Bible uses this picture for our relationship with the Lord. In Ephesians 5, it says, you were formerly darkness, but now you're light in the Lord. So walk as children of the light. For the Christian who is living in light, he will not be living in sin. Real faith is proven by obedience. You're either in the light or you're not in the light. And so when you're in the light, it means that you will be honest. God is not looking for perfection. He's looking for transparency. So he shines a light in our life to expose our sin so we will turn from it and find his forgiveness. A great example of this is David, the man after God's own heart. Now, how could a man who committed adultery and also be responsible for effectively bringing about the death of another man, that would be Uriah, the husband of Bathsheba, be called a man after God's own heart? I'll tell you how. When he was confronted with this sin, he came clean, he admitted it, and God forgave him. Contrast him to King Saul, the first king of Israel, who was rejected from ruling on the throne. Saul would justify his sin. He would excuse his sin. He would lie about his sin. David, in contrast, admitted it. When David was confronted by Nathan the prophet, basically said, you know, your sin has found you out. David said, I have sinned against God. That is why he was a man after God's own heart, because he admitted it and turned from it when confronted with it. Listen, when you fall into sin, you have no one to blame but yourself. James 1:14 says, each person is tempted when they're dragged away by their own evil desires, and they sin, and then sin, when it's full grown, gives birth to death. Years ago, when Jonathan was just a little boy, he had a video game, and I told him, you know, turn it off and go to bed. So I was walking by his room, and I noticed light coming out from beneath the door. So I opened the door, and under the covers, there's little Jonathan still playing with this video game. I said, Jonathan, I told you to turn that off. And he looked up at me and said, Dad, I couldn't resist myself. It was so cute. I just said, oh, whatever, turn it off. You know, it says, but that was actually theologically correct. I couldn't resist myself. We like to say the devil made me do it. The devil didn't make you do anything. A man sins when he's drawn away by his own desires, the Bible says. So we are responsible. You say, well, the temptation was too strong. It was irresistible. That's not true. Nothing is irresistible. You can resist it. The Bible says, resist the devil and he will flee from you. But first it says, submit to God. So first I submit to God, then I resist the devil. 1 Corinthians 10:13 says, there's no temptation that you're going to face that is not common to everybody else. But God, who is faithful, will not allow you to be tempted above your capacity to resist, but will with temptation make a way of escape that you may be able to bear it. Bottom line, there's always an exit sign. You just need to look for it. But see, we excuse it. We don't take responsibility. Say, well, I'm only human. Yeah, that's true. You're only human. But you're also, if you're a Christian, a spirit-filled child of God. And the Bible says you can walk in the spirit and not fulfill the lust of the flesh. Listen to this. Sin takes you further than you want to go. It keeps you longer than you want to stay and costs you more than you want to pay. That's why we need to avoid it. So God shines his light in your life, not to shame you, but to heal you. Verse 7, the blood of Jesus Christ cleanses us from all sin. By the way, the Greek tense for cleanse here means continuous cleansing. He's still cleansing because we're still sinning. See, you don't need to say, well, you know, I got saved 10 years ago at a Harvest Crusade and he forgave my sin. Yeah, that's 10 years ago. But then there's today and there'll be tomorrow. Well, I don't really sin that much. Oh, yes, you do. The Bible says, if you say you have no sin, you deceive yourself and the truth is not in you. We sin all the time. We need constant cleansing. But the promise is the blood of Jesus Christ will cleanse us from all sin. And the way to be forgiven of your sin is to confess it, to confess it. Look at 1 John 1:8. If we claim we have no sin, we're only fooling ourselves and we're not living in the truth. But if we confess our sin, he's faithful and just to forgive us our sin and cleanse us from all unrighteousness. What a promise that is. It's time to stop making excuses and start making confessions.

0: Such important truth today from Pastor Greg Laurie from his message called Unshakable When Faith Feels Fragile. And there's more to come from this study here on A New Beginning. But it's a good time to consider whether you've ever followed through on what Pastor Greg just suggested. If we confess our sins, Jesus is faithful and just to forgive our sins. Pastor Greg, maybe somebody would like to do that right now. What would you say to them?
1: I would say that God is just a prayer away. You know, it doesn't take years to become a Christian. It doesn't take months. Frankly, it doesn't even take hours. It can happen so quickly. It just starts with you saying to God, I know I'm a sinner. I know that you love me. I know that you sent Jesus to die on the cross for my sin and pay for those sins and then to rise again from the dead. And I want him to come into my life. So here's my question to you. Have you done that yet? Because Jesus, who did die on that cross and rose again from the dead 3 days later, is alive and standing at the door of your life right now, and he's knocking. And he's saying, if you'll hear my voice and open the door, I will come in. Why don't you just stop whatever it is you're doing and pray this prayer with me? Say, Lord Jesus, I know that I am a sinner, but I know that you are the Savior who died on the cross for my sin and rose again from the dead. I'm sorry for my sin, and I turn from it now, and I choose to follow you from this moment forward. I ask all of this in Jesus' name. Amen. Listen, if you just prayed that prayer, the Bible promises that God has heard your prayer and has answered that prayer. The Bible says that we will confess our sin. He's faithful and just to forgive us our sin and cleanse us from all unrighteousness. So, God bless you. You've made the right decision, the decision to follow Jesus Christ.
0: Yeah, that's right. 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You know, Pastor Greg, high school yearbooks will vote so-and-so as most likely to succeed or most likely to be famous or what have you. Mm-hmm. I'm thinking your yearbook never voted you most likely to preach the gospel to millions of people. Yours is an unlikely success story, but the Bible is full of unlikely success stories, isn't it?
1: It really is. You know, it's been said that if you see a turtle on a fence post, you know he didn't get there by himself. And I can tell you that it's a miracle that I came to Christ because I didn't go through the traditional route of becoming a believer. And by that, I mean someone didn't sit down and share the gospel with me. Many people listening may know my story, but in case you don't, what happened was I was walking across my high school campus at the age of 17. I was going downhill fast. I was using drugs. I was making bad decisions. And I happened upon a group of Christians that we very unaffectionately called the Jesus Freaks. And I sat down out of curiosity to see why they would believe the things they believed. Why would they carry their Bibles around at school? Why would they talk about God as though he were their next door neighbor? Could they really have a relationship with him? Well, as I watched them, I quickly dismissed what they were saying as mythology. I thought, these people are making this up. It can't be true. But the problem with that narrative was I knew a couple of them. I used to party with them, and I knew their life had been changed, so I couldn't dismiss them all as crazy people. And then a guy got up to speak. His name was Lonnie Frisbee. He was an evangelist from Calvary Chapel of Costa Mesa. And I don't remember most of what he said, but there was one statement that resonated with me. He said, Jesus said you're either for me or against me. I looked at the Jesus freaks. They were obviously for him. I looked at myself. I wasn't one of them. Did that mean I was against God? I didn't want to be against God. I believed Jesus was out there somewhere, but I didn't know that I could come into a relationship with him. And then Lonnie said, if you want to accept Christ into your life, get up and walk forward and pray right here. I mean, this is lunchtime at high school on the front lawn of my high school campus. Walking forward like that was an insane concept. If I did that, someone might see me. But before I knew it, I was up there. I was praying. That was the day that Christ came into my life. I think it was a miracle. No one told me about Jesus, but the Lord sought me out and he called me. And I heard the gospel and I believed. And you know what? There's so many people like me out there waiting for someone to talk to them. Well, anyway, my whole story is contained in a book that we are offering to you right now, simply called Jesus Revolution. It was written by an outstanding author named Ellen Vaughn. Now, this is not actually written by me, but she wrote it with me. I told her the story of my life, the story of the life of Pastor Chuck Smith and Lonnie Frisbee. We talked about the Jesus movement back in the late 60s, early 70s. There's a lot of history about what was going on in American culture at that time to help you understand it better. And it is a beautifully written book, I might say, that you are going to enjoy. So if you saw the movie, you really need to read this book because actually, there's a lot there in the book that is not in the movie. It tells the story of my wife, Kathy. There's so much in this book that tells the story effectively of the last great spiritual awakening in America. And we want to offer it to our listeners for their gift of any size. And for our friends that are extra generous, we're going to offer something extra. We're going to offer the DVD of the Jesus Revolution film, which was a very successful film in theaters all around the world and is still on streaming platforms right now. But we're going to send you your own copy of the Jesus Revolution film if you could be extra generous in supporting our ministry. So get your copy of the Jesus Revolution book and the Jesus Revolution movie on DVD.
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